0: decided we are going to deliver on that.
1: Warsh also announced the formation of several task forces to review the way the Fed tracks the economy, manages its bond holdings, and communicates with the public. Scott Horsley, NPR News, Washington.
2: The Georgia legislature will not redraw the state's congressional maps, despite an order by the Republican governor. From Georgia Public Broadcasting, Sarah Callis reports lawmakers had convened today for a special session.
3: Georgia's Republican Speaker of the House, John Burns, says that it is not the right time to redistrict.
4: Changes to our district maps have the potential to impact every voter in Georgia, and they deserve the same thoughtful, fact-driven process that has always guided the House.
3: Governor Brian Kemp ordered the special session to address voting issues, including drawing new district lines, after the Supreme Court weakened the Voting Rights Act. Other Republican-led southern states redistricted for midterms this fall. Republican lawmakers did not rule out redistricting during the regular legislative session next year. For NPR News, I'm Sarah Callis in Atlanta.
2: Shoppers stepped up their spending in May, surpassing economists' expectations as temperatures warmed and gasoline prices leveled off. Sales got a boost from government tax refunds in both April and May, though economists say that cushion is starting to fade. You're listening to NPR News from Washington. President Trump's nominee to lead FEMA is pledging to be fair and reasonable in assessing requests for disaster. Cameron Hamilton led FEMA briefly last year until he was fired after defending the agency's existence. At a hearing today, Hamilton said his focus will be to ensure that FEMA is objective, fair, and reasonable, follows the law, and is consistent. Former President Barack Obama and former First Lady Michelle Obama will preside over the dedication tomorrow of the Obama Presidential Center on Chicago's South Side, NPR's Don Gagne reports.
5: It's traditional for former presidents to create a library to house records and documents from their presidency and to highlight their time in the White House. The Obama Center is different. First off, it's not a presidential library, the logic being that records from the Obama era were digital and are accessible online. There's a museum, but the center also features a branch of the Chicago Public Library. There's ample park space, even a regulation NBA-sized basketball court. Guests at the dedication ceremony will include former Presidents Bill Clinton, George W. Bush, and Joe Biden. Not invited, President Donald Trump, who's known to regularly insult and demean Obama in speeches and to the press. Don Gagne, NPR News, Chicago.
2: Cape Verdean goalkeeper Vozinha got nearly 10 million Instagram followers after the tiny island nation held off powerhouse Spain in his team's World Cup debut. The 40-year-old surprised the world when he blocked Spain from scoring in the 0-0 game. This is NPR News.
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7: From the New York Times, I'm Rachel Abrams, and this is The Daily. With the school year ending, educators and parents all over the country are taking stock of the earthquake that is AI in the classroom. Today, my colleague Natasha Singer talks about the year that reshaped American classrooms and how one dedicated teacher helped his students chart their own path into an uncertain future. It's Wednesday, June 17th. Natasha Singer, welcome back to The Daily.
8: Thanks for having me, Rachel.
7: So the school year is done for most students across the country, and it's been a really contentious year when it comes to one topic in particular, which is AI in the classroom, something that you have been covering. Can you summarize for us what the fight is over specifically, and when did it really get started?
8: You know, Rachel, I've been covering tech in schools and tech industry influence in schools for the New York Times for more than a decade, and I've never seen the kind of parent backlash about school tech that we're seeing. And particularly, as you pointed out, AI is becoming the new flashpoint. And I think that it's partly because of the context. First of all, there are massive concerns about cheating. Students tell me they're sitting in the front row of class and the kids in the back row have got their Chromebooks open. And whenever a teacher asks a question, the kids in the back are looking up the answers on Gemini or ChatGPT. And if they get called on, they're just reading the AI

0: uploading human tasks to a bot. And if you are a child or a student who doesn't know how to think critically yet, or who doesn't know how to use research, or doesn't know how to analyze a text passage, then it's like both hindering the development of your own human skills and also creating this result that seems human-ish. It's human-esque. And we've seen a series of reports and studies cautioning against using AI in education and the problems it could cause. Mm. And one of the biggest was a report from Brookings earlier this year in which, you know, they looked at hundreds of studies and they spoke with hundreds of students and teachers and researchers and parents and technologists across the world. And the Brookings report said that, at least for now, the risk of using generative AI in kids' education far overshadows the benefits.
1: I want to pause briefly here and talk a little bit more about some of those risks that you articulated, because what you are describing as the concern is fundamentally about critical thinking, right? If the assignment is to read Othello and explain what it means, or look at a piece of civil rights law and try to explain how it might apply in a different situation, theoretically, what students are being offered is a machine that can do all of that for you. And just to use an imperfect metaphor, if you think of the brain as a muscle that you exercise by learning to think critically in schools, this is a tool that basically takes away that exercise.
0: Absolutely. It's completely different to read a play like Othello or study primary source documents on the history of the civil rights movement, or even listen to a podcast, versus getting an AI to synthesize that for you, to summarize that for you, to explain it to you. And parents are saying they want to see more research and more studies about the impact of these tools in schools. In New York, we've seen a groundswell of concern specifically around AI and a huge push to get the school district to put a moratorium on using student-facing AI tools and asking for an immediate pause on AI in schools. And one of the things that's remarkable about this polarizing debate is that the folks that are actually in the middle of this, the teachers and the students, are largely left out of the discussion. And so this year I spent a lot of time going to schools and asking teachers and students what they think. I found that more and more teachers and students aren't buying the popular polarizing narratives that, like, AI is magically going to transform education, or AI is going to tragically doom education. You see some students who have deep concerns about AI, and you have teachers mm-hmm. who are trying to stake out a middle ground and chart a new path for what AI education could look like for their students.
1: And what does that path mean? What does it look like?
0: Well, a great example is a teacher that I started talking with earlier this year.
2: Okay. Can you just tell me a little bit about your class and the school? You're in Newark?
3: Yeah, I'm in Newark, New Jersey at North Star Academy, which is a charter school. I've been there for a long time, so I've...
0: His name is Scott Kern. He teaches Advanced Placement U.S. History.
3: It's a passion, for sure. It's hard for me to imagine doing anything else.
0: You just see he's the kind of dedicated, engaging teacher that you wish you had or that you would want for your kids.
3: I don't think they become good writers, good thinkers, good people.
0: And, you know, like many of us, Scott started experimenting with AI chatbots.
4: My kids and I were using it to make silly stories. And
0: then he signed on and did this fellowship program for teachers where he learned to build his own customized AI tools tailored to the history courses that he was teaching. And he's the head of the history department.
4: And I thought, wow, this could be so helpful for me as a curriculum planner.
0: And you can see that that's really useful.
4: Lesson planning, lesson design.
0: But as he's using these AI bots more and more,
4: I thought, I think there's opportunity here.
0: And it occurs to him that the AI might also be able to help engage his students in learning AP U.S. history.
4: To hopefully deepen their thinking and to make for like a richer discussion.
0: But in very limited doses.
4: When teachers know when the moments of academic friction and critical thinking are happening, they can choose that AI will not enter the picture at those moments. And if we do that, then AI, I think, can augment learning in some really powerful ways. And
0: so educators know that the thing that makes students learn is friction, right? the fancy term for it is productive struggle. If something is easy, you

0: might not retain it. But if you think through something yourself and you ask questions and maybe you make mistakes or maybe you correct it or maybe, you know, you have this epiphany about how to synthesize information from different time periods or whatever, it's going to stick in your head. And so Scott decides to develop some AI tools to see if he can help that productive struggle, that friction with students. And one of the things he does, remember, he's a AP US history teacher, is he creates a debate bot. And in the middle of class, students stop for 10 minutes and they start talking with the AI tool that Scott made. And it's saying to them, what do you think was the primary cause of the Chicago race riots? And students say, here's what I think the reason is. And you've got the bot saying, okay, what evidence do you have for that? Mm. What's the primary source for your argument? And what about what else is happening around the rest of the country? Maybe it's not isolated to Chicago. The bot is designed to try to push their thinking further and help them hone a deeper argument.
1: Right. It's not trying to think for them.
0: But also, after about 10 minutes, Scott's like, okay, close your computers. And now we're going to talk about this ourselves.
1: He wants to make sure that his kids are still exercising their brain muscles, so to speak.
0: Right. And it's working. Inside the classroom. Outside the classroom, Scott and one of his teacher colleagues, Mike Taubman, are getting worried because they're noticing that a lot of students are turning to AI tools more frequently. And I have been seeing this a lot in my reporting this year. Like, yeah, there are plenty of kids using AI to cheat or to take shortcuts. But I'm also talking to teens around the country who are using chatbots to, like, create fitness routines or look up recipes or envision their prom dresses or make animated selfie videos.
1: No, it's every time you do a Google search, it is integrated into dating apps. It's everywhere.
0: Right. And so Scott and his teacher, Mike, were, like, just growing concerned about their students.
2: Who knows what's going to be out there in 6 or 7 years? Imagine that they get there and we have done nothing to prepare them to think critically about AI. If we're helping kids to figure out the world and their futures, then we have to help them figure this out too.
0: So the teachers decide that generative AI is actually a crucial new subject that teens need to be fluent in.
1: Mm-hmm.
0: And the way they're going to deal with this is they're going to create a new course, and they're going to call it Driver's Education for AI.
2: So our goal in all of this, by the end of the class that we're having, is for you all to think of yourselves as drivers of the technology.
1: We'll be right back.
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5: I'm Jeremy Hobson. 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
9: This is The Daily. I'm Rachel Abrams. Back to my conversation with Natasha Singer about the pushback to AI in the classroom and how one teacher is helping his students chart their own path into an uncertain future.
0: So I actually went to the first class of the semester earlier this year in February. 16 students had signed up. It's an elective class, and most of them were seniors preparing to graduate.
1: Okay, so what do they talk about in the first class?
2: You control the wheel. You control where things are going. You are not a passenger who's just sitting there letting AI happen to you. You're in control.
0: They focused on having students think about agency.
2: So to kind of think about this in your own lives, we're going to do what we're calling a 24-hour audit.
0: To look at this, the teachers asked the kids to think about when were the times that they actively asked a chatbot to do something for them specific. Hmm. And the cases in which you're like on Instagram and there's an algorithm and it's just feeding you content and you're like just scrolling through.
1: They're being asked to think critically about whether they're thinking critically.
0: Right. Which may seem obvious. But of course, most of us just mindlessly are using these AI tools all day long.
1: Sure.
0: You know, and in addition to this exercise where they thought about whether they were AI passengers or AI drivers, the students had this fascinating conversation about creativity.
10: Pause. Right there, that clip of the building falling was an AI-generated clip. Now, you would think, like, what's the big deal? It was less than a second, but it caused
0: a big commotion. Looked at a scene from a movie where a director had used AI to generate an explosion, and they talked about, like, is that film director still the creative force behind this part of the movie, or should the AI also get a co-directing credit?
1: Mm.
0: And when we talked to students from the class, they weren't naive about the potential impacts of the technology, and you hear their really sophisticated thinking when we ask them about it.
11: Okay, so I'm Anna, by the way. I work on The Daily, which is, you know, like...
0: So our Daily producer, Anna Foley, spoke with a few students.
12: I'll start. My name is Brianna Perez, and I'm currently a senior, and I'm 18.
13: My name is Nicholas Wortham. I'm currently a senior, and I'm 18.
14: My name is Adrian Farrow. I'm a senior, and I'm 18.
11: Okay.
0: And Anna asked them broadly about what they had hoped to get out of the AI literacy class and how they thought about AI now.
12: I decided to sign up for this class because I actually did an internship last year and I saw how there was a lot of AI co-pilots that helped in like business databases. So I feel like AI isn't going to go nowhere. So it's better for me to learn it now. So I will be more like aware and know how to work AI in my future.
14: Mm-hmm. Mm-hmm. So I just wanted a better understanding of how AI can help me in my thinking. Mm. Like going throughout this class, it kind of made me realize that I have to approach AI with a certain purpose in mind instead of just mindlessly asking a general question, because then AI will kind of drive me and I won't drive it. Mm. Yeah.
11: Yeah. What did you think about AI before you started this class?
12: To me, I think the misconception that I had is AI kind of has the answers to everything, because I had some very specific tasks that I was working on. And if I wasn't specific, giving the AI context or like being straightforward with what I needed it for, it wasn't as accurate or efficient as I hoped it was going to be. And it just showed me that I had to put a lot more effort into my own personal thinking and taking the initiative on my own versus solely relying on AI in places that I probably shouldn't have solely been relying on it for.
11: When you look back on this course, do you have favorite lessons, any memories that, you know, you had a light bulb moment or like were funny or silly?
12: I would say probably the first class. We had an example chart of like, how are you a driver and how are you a passenger? And I was like, I really sat back and realized, I was like, Spotify has an AI like DJ, and I'm always listening to the AI DJ. It plays all of my favorite music. And I was like, that's AI unconsciously driving me, because I'm not picking the music. I'm just listening to whatever it generates. And it was funny, because I was just like, I feel like I have a good understanding of AI, but this idea of like being a driver wasn't really something that I ever thought of.
11: Did you change how you listen to music? Like, do you still use AI DJ?
12: Yes.
11: Okay.
12: I try to like be more specific. Like, if I don't like the song, I'll skip it now. Before, I just let it used to go on and on and on, but you know, I'm trying to get better.
11: Yeah, you're trying to say like, if it's going to pick music for me, it should be straight hits.
12: Yes.
11: Yeah, yeah, yeah. I'm kind of curious, like, before this class, like, I feel like I see a lot of people in my life using AI, including my parents. Have your parents used AI? And, like, what is that like?
12: Yes. So, recently, I went on vacation with my mom, and our whole itinerary when we were in Puerto Rico was completely ChatGPT generated. Mm. But my mom was like, this saved her so much time, and most of the places we went to were actually pretty good. But I would say the issue with both of my parents is they cannot tell when something's AI generated. Mm.
14: So my dad is mostly a call type of person. Like, he'll call me instead of text me. Mm. But recently, he's been texting me and using ChatGPT.
11: How can you tell?
14: I can tell because that is not the way he talks at all. The times he does text me, it's only like one word short answers, and now all of a sudden I'm getting this long paragraph of like advanced words. Mm-hmm. Not to say he doesn't know them, but that's not him. And it really caught me off guard, and I asked him about it, and he said, yeah, ChatGPT really helps me formulate my grammar. And I was telling him that I want to hear what you have to say, not ChatGPT. So we talked about it for a bit, and he kind of understood where I was coming from.
11: Mm-hmm. That's a big task as your family ambassador for AI.
14: Well, they say it themselves, like, I'm growing up in this time of AI, so mm-hmm. I feel like it's kind of up to me. Mm-hmm.
0: So the students have taken on the roles of teachers. They're teaching their parents about AI and how to use AI responsibly.
1: But Natasha, given just how fast all this AI technology is evolving, what are the chances that whatever these kids learn this semester would be outdated by the next school year?
0: That's a really good question, but I think what's fascinating about these teachers is they're trying to get students to think deeply about its implications for society, not just how to use it. And the questioning skills that they're learning can be applied to any technology, whether it's social media or like upcoming quantum technology. And so I think of this not so much as AI literacy as AI civics. Mm. It's a civics class. And so as a final project, the students got up and they presented a kind of declaration of independence about this technology.
15: I hold these truths to be self-evident, that artificial intelligence is a tool created to expand human potential.
14: That AI is meant to be a tool to help people instead of replacing human thinking. It is only
13: to foster personal harmony. We seek a personal connection with technology that serves to enhance the human experience without replacing it.
15: That creativity is lost whenever convenience becomes more important than growth, and that true learning still demands struggle, reflection, and creativity. And that
16: AI should be viewed as an extension for humanity, designed to unlock solutions for critical challenges.
15: Whenever AI begins to diminish honesty or human connection, we have the responsibility to limit its use and to question its influence, because learning
13: educational institutions may authorize the usage of artificial intelligence, provided it remains a tool of support and never a surrogate for the educator. In conclusion, we stand firm against the surrender of our autonomy. We assert our role as the architects of the future.
0: When you think of what parents are concerned about, mm-hmm. that there's so much tech in schools, that it is rotting kids' brains and bamboozling them and they won't be able to think critically, like here you have 12th graders who arrived at a place where they're excited about AI. They want to use the tools in ways that will benefit them. They have specific ideas about what uses that might be, but they also know that they are dealing with a product and they don't want to have a product-driven future. They want to have a human-driven future. Mm. And I think that that's like an amazing outcome for parents who are concerned about the overuse of tech in schools.
1: Well, to your point, Natasha, what people are worried about with technology is so existential, right? Like, it's really important how we educate kids. But what is the world that we are educating them for? Because what this one teacher is doing, even if it does work and it gets students to think critically and use these tools better, that feels very out of scale with the advances this technology is making in basically every other sector of our lives. Like, this feels a little bit like a David and Goliath story.
0: So I think you're picking up something that's really important. We all know there's a massive, massive power imbalance between trillion-dollar tech giants pushing schools to train kids on their AI tools and the durable critical thinking skills that teachers like Scott and Mike believe are in the best interests of kids. But I think it's part of a much bigger thing that's happening where we're questioning what we want the world to look like. I'm visiting schools all the time, and students are not buying the idea that an AI-driven future is inevitable.
1: Natasha Singer, thank you so much.
0: Rachel, thank you for having me.
9: Natasha Singer covers technology for the New York Times.
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18: 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His son, Ravi Coltrane, will perform newly commissioned arrangements alongside the Philadelphia Orchestra. 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
19: The newly 80-year-old president of the United States is in France for the G7 summit. Reporters keep asking about the peace deal he says he'll be signing with Iran this Friday, mostly because no one knows the deets.
20: He gave him $1.7 billion in cash, green cash, from banks.
19: But the president wants to talk about Barack Obama?
20: They tried to bribe their way out of it. And you know what the Iranians did? They laughed at Obama and they said he's a stupid son of a bitch.
19: Why so salty, sir? Oh, J.K. Rowling, I know why. President Trump didn't achieve any of his objectives in the war with Iran, a war that's cost Americans maybe $100 billion so far, and Trump might end up giving Iran $300 billion to settle this war. Compare that to Obama's
20: $1.7 billion and hundreds of millions of dollars.
19: Iran won the war, coming up on Today Explained from Vox.
20: Okay, thank you very much.
21: Thank you.
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22: Last week, the Trump administration ordered Anthropic to cut off access to its most advanced AI models, Mythos and the pared-down public version Fable, from foreign nationals due to reported security weaknesses in Fable's safeguards. In response, Anthropic shut them down for everyone, including the handful of companies that had been granted access to Mythos to shore up cybersecurity. One of those is Mozilla, which said Mythos identified about 270 bugs in its Firefox browser that had slipped through previous reviews. Mozilla Chief Technology Officer Rafi Krikorian says the government essentially hit a kill switch on the system.
24: The fight about Fable and whether it's dangerous or not is one that we should be having. But the real question that we now should be asking is, like, who gets to throw a switch like this? Like, who needs to disclose why that switch is being thrown? Should there be written reason? Should there be appeal? Should there be independent review? You know, I talk a lot about, when it comes to these AI intelligence systems, that we need to be owners and not renters. And I think this is like the biggest example of renting that I've ever seen, that, you know, a technology that I could be depending on, all of a sudden by someone else's decision, is now being shut off and access being cut off worldwide.
22: I mean, do you think at a fundamental level, the government should have a kill switch, be able to kind of shut down a model that it deems a national security risk?
24: I'm not disagreeing with their ability to go do it. I think what I'm disagreeing with is there doesn't seem to be a plan. And so, yes, we should have these kill switches, but then the question is, what happens next? And also, why was this switch thrown in the first place? Like, do we have a right to understand what the actual bug was or what the actual jailbreak is that they're trying to fix?
4: What kinds of circumstances or processes would maybe make you more comfortable with something like that?
24: You know, the government, to their credit, has been talking about doing investments in making sure that technology like this is being exposed to banks, is being exposed to public utility systems. But I think it's more than just exposing them and showing what their bugs are, right? Like, the IT team that works in a public utility and IT team that works in a hospital, they're doing God's work, but frankly, they're just not equipped in order to deal with it. And so for me, if you're going to throw a switch like that, you need to have a plan of like, okay, but the defenders, we need to make sure that you're actually properly equipped to actually defend yourself at this moment. And then, like I mentioned before, having a sense of just a disclosure in order to let us know why you flipped the switch would be really useful. I mean, I can't help thinking if I were one of the leaders in Anthropic right now, I'd have to be asking, like, how is this going to impact my IPO moving forward, right? So I think there are just all these ramifications to having cloak and daggers behind how this switch is being thrown, I think just hasn't been thought through.
4: Rafi Krikorian, CTO at Mozilla. Daniel Shin produced this episode. I'm Megan McCarty-Carino, and that's Marketplace Tech. This is APM.
5: I mean, I see this. It's so incredible. Ding, ding, ding, ding, ding, ding. Boom. Okay.
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7: Narges Bajoli recently co-wrote a piece titled Iran's New Grand Strategy in Foreign Affairs. Here's a sample. Rather than breaking Iran, the crucible of war has transformed it in unanticipated ways. To survive and establish new strategic advantages, the Islamic Republic had to adapt and innovate, changing how it waged war, ran the state, and managed society. We wanted to hear more, and we started with the obvious. The United States is taking an L.
21: Yeah, well, I think part of the problem is we didn't really ever know what this war was about. There were a few days when this war was about, let's bring freedom to the Iranian people.
5: To the great, proud people of Iran, I say tonight that the hour of your freedom is at hand.
21: Then there were a few days when this war was about, you know, the death blows to the Islamic Republic.
5: A vicious group of very hard, terrible people.
21: And then there were also, you know, like, this is going to prevent Iran from making a nuclear weapon.
5: I'll say it again. They can never have a nuclear weapon.
21: Even though in June we supposedly obliterated their nuclear weapons program.
5: Completely and totally obliterated. Their sites were obliterated.
25: Obliterated. Totally obliterated the site.
26: The order we received from our commander-in-chief was focused. It was powerful. And it was clear.
21: It was never really clear what this was really about. We had huge decapitation strikes that happened across Iran on the first days of this war that took out essentially the founding generation of the revolution.
5: Iran's formerly supreme leader, Ayatollah Khamenei, is dead.
21: We thought we were somewhere where the Islamic Republic was on its, like, you know, on its last legs, and all we had to do was push it a little bit more.
5: When we are finished, take over your government. It will be yours to take.
21: And so what we have now in, what are we, in June of 2026, 3.5 months after this war started, we have a completely new and younger generation in charge in Iran that is bolder, that is not as afraid of the United States. And then on the other hand, you also have, obviously, the Strait of Hormuz, which was not under necessarily this kind of Iranian control before, now is. And you have Iran, again, putting its will and basically saying Israel needs to pull back from Lebanon.
27: The end of the war in Lebanon is quite connected to putting an end to the war on Iran.
21: These were conditions that Iran could have never made in February of 2026. And now what we have coming out of this war is a stronger and more entrenched political establishment that leans heavily towards the IRGC and, you know, the Iranian sort of military, that is bolder and that now has sort of shown itself as being a key pillar of West Asia. That's going to create a fundamentally different Middle East going forward.
7: Yeah, tell us more about this new regime, because I think everyone's kind of heard, oh yeah, new Ayatollah, even more hardline than previous Ayatollah. Does that sum up this new generation that's in charge of Iran now, or is there more to it?
21: There's a lot more to it. So first of all, I think one of the problems we've always had with Iran here is we think about it as a dictatorship, as a country led by like one man at the top. That was part of the reason why they thought that they could kill the father, Ali Khamenei, and then the system would crumble under him. But you have a lot of discussion and debate all throughout the political system and throughout society in Iran. It is a highly dynamic system and a highly dynamic society. What we now have is, yes, we have the son of the former leader, Mojtaba Khamenei, who is now in charge. But what he represents is a whole scale generational shift that's happened in Iran. We have a younger generation that, first of all, grew up pretty much after the revolution in Iran had already happened. Their side was already in power. That brings a certain kind of confidence and swagger to it. This generation fought the United States and Israel in Iraq, in Syria, in Lebanon. And from their calculations, they won in those theaters. So they are also a generation that is not afraid of confronting the Americans and the Israelis. They experience themselves on the battlefield, how they were able to push back the U.S. military, for example, from Iraq and so on and so forth. So there's a boldness to this generation. Their father's generation came about in the 60s and 70s. Yes, they were anti-imperialist. Yes, they fought against the Shah and sort of having the United States involved in Iran's affairs. But still, there was a level of respect for the might of what U.S. power meant, and psychologically a sort of inferiority complex. You're now dealing with a generation that doesn't have that. That's fundamentally different. What has happened in Iran is now you have Gen Xers and elder millennials now running the show. I mean, this is one of the reasons they were able to beat out the propaganda game.
7: Are you talking about like the Lego AI videos?
21: Yeah, the Lego videos.
2: Make Israel great again.
6: Your government is run by pedophiles.
7: Which were funny.
21: Really funny. And they're still putting them out, right? And they're utilizing trap songs and like rap lyrics. And you can tell it's young.
8: You started the war. You thought you would win.
10: Uh-huh.
8: Now look at the mess that your country is in. Look at it.
21: I mean, if anyone spends enough time on the internet, this is not contrived. This is a generation that grew up online. There is a particular kind of shift that has happened, that now Iran is being led by people who are of the 21st century, whereas a lot of these other countries are still being led by people who are fundamentally formed in the 20th century.
11: Okay, boomer.
7: I mean, how does the fact that Iran is now being led by Gen Xers, millennials, and not boomers like it was before, or like our country currently is, affect the new state of affairs in the country? I mean, what does that mean for the way the country is being governed internally?
21: This generation is not interested in advancing the revolution anymore, right? The revolution happened, it's a fact, and now they're interested in governing a state. What this war has done is it's shown that there's a technocratic class in Iran that is of the younger generation that has now come to the forefront, that was able to not only execute this war in a very efficient, and I never like to call wars clean because they're not clean, but in a way that like made sense to people and they could see what was happening. And you hear from Iranians over and over again that besides the sounds of the bombs, we didn't feel like we were in war. There was no shortages of anything.
7: Hmm.
21: And so now what this new generation is attempting to do is to say, we will bring that technocratic expertise to not just our military affairs, but to running the country itself. And that is sort of the big question right now, is can they deliver on that?
7: How has this new government shifted the balance of power in the region?
21: The United States began to set up its security architecture in the Middle East, starting with the first Gulf War, in which it really began to establish its permanent military bases in the Arab Gulf regions. The promise was, bring in the U.S. military bases, we will guarantee your safety, and we will also bring you into the American fold. You'll have great business opportunities. You'll make a ton of money. What we now see is that the Gulf understands that having American bases is actually a liability because the United States started a war without consulting them. It was not able to protect any of these Gulf countries and their economies. Iran is the size of Western Europe. I feel like we forget that a lot in the United States. But the reality is Iran is a massive country geographically. It's a massive country population-wise. And so the Gulf countries need to figure out a way to live with Iran that is no longer guaranteed through a like big brother protection of the United States that actually didn't materialize. So moving forward, first of all, it seems like the Gulf Arab countries have come to this realization, some quicker than others, but in essence, they are making payments to Iran now. They're figuring out ways to be able to sort of co-live with them into the future without Iran being isolated like it was in the past. That's a huge difference. The Persian Gulf region is fundamentally transformed. It will no longer be a place where the Americans can do whatever they want. It will now be a place where Iran will reassert its hegemony over that region. Iran sees itself as having won this war. And because this generation is bolder, it's actually going to be like, we're not going to budge. If that means your economy is going to hurt more, fine. You've been hurting our economy for 47 years. We're just going to play a game of chicken and see who blinks first. That's this new generation that we're dealing with.
19: 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Now that we've heard about the Iranian government, we want to hear about the Iranian people, and we will when we're back.

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5: My name is Holly Digress. I am a senior fellow at the D.C.-based think tank, the Washington Institute, a curator of the Iranist newsletter on Substack. I'm also Iranian-American and spent my formative years in Iran.
6: And who were you rooting for last night when Iran played New Zealand?
5: I mean, I know it's a controversial topic right now, but I was cheering for Iran.
6: But you felt complicated about it, or no?
5: I think there's just complex feelings right now, because of everything that's happened from January, from starting with the unprecedented massacre of anti-regime protesters to the war itself. There was a time when Team Medley, as we call them, or the national team in Persian, used to unite Iranians from Tehran to Tehranjalis.
6: Well, we just spent a bunch of time, Holly, talking about the new government in Iran and how it's been operating since this war began. We're coming to you to ask what life has been like for the Iranian people since this war started. And it's hard to know because it's been hard to access the Iranian people.
5: Throughout this war, what we've really struggled with is getting a pulse on the Iranian people, as you noted. And that was because there was a state-imposed internet blackout. It was the fifth iteration and the longest globally, according to the internet monitor NetBlocks. And so for people like me, who obviously can't travel back to Iran and relies on Iranian, like monitoring Persian language social media or even texting on messaging apps like WhatsApp or Telegram with people inside Iran, I effectively, and not just me, but roughly 4 to 10 million members of the Iranian diaspora were cut off from contact with their friends and loved ones in Iran, and that was really gutting. And that being said, I should probably go back in time and explain what the other ones were. We first saw this happen during the bloody November 2019 protests, which security forces killed 1,500 protesters and used the dark cover of an internet shutdown to cover it up. And then we saw again during the 2022 Woman Life Freedom Uprising. And then it was these two wars, one being the 12-day war in June 2025, and of course this recent war. And then the one I would say was the worst of it in terms of communications blackout was in January. And that was during the unprecedented massacre of thousands of protesters at the hands of security forces in a span of 48 hours.
6: So, do Iranians find a way to sort of cope with these internet blackouts? Is there, I don't know, a sense of routine at this point?
5: Well, there's several things happening there. I think coping is it's a hard word to use. Just imagine your phone stops working. like, as any American who can't message their family or friends that are maybe living in other countries, they can't go on Twitter or Instagram. Like, maybe you can't watch Netflix anymore. And so, like,
6: that feels like the least of your worries when your country's big, Bob, but I take the point.
5: But no, but I'm just trying to give you a sense of, like, how it feels to not have access. And believe it or not, that was the sentiment Iranians felt. So one of the big impacts of the internet shutdown started with really having deep ramifications for the Iranian economy. The internet blackout during the war cost, according to an Iranian businessman, $80 million daily.
6: Hmm.
5: And 20% of Iran's workforce lost their jobs during the blackout.
6: When and why did this internet blackout come to an end exactly?
5: So it came to an end on May 26th. So once I think that the Islamic Republic felt that the negotiations for the memorandum of understanding were going somewhere, I got the sense that that's when they felt comfortable enough to lift the switch and turn the internet back on. And it also coincided with comments from President Masoud Pezeshkian. But I think it was overall a decision made by the Supreme National Security Council, because I think for them, they were alleging it was on the purpose of national security. But I would argue otherwise.
6: And what did you hear from people once this blackout was lifted?
5: One of the things that I saw that stood out to me, someone said, "Hello from Iran's prison after 3 months. We came from solitary confinement to the general ward."
6: Wow.
5: And I saw people start sharing stories, sharing things that they remember from the war or their anti-regime sentiment. Some diaspora Iranians began to post, like, often humorously, about what Iranians inside Iran miss. So they used the hashtag Vaghti ke shoma nabudid, when you weren't here. And they started telling them, well, this happened and that happened. And some of them were taking jabs at the clerical establishment or at pro-war, anti-war Iranians. But there was a lot of humor in that moment, but also a frustration of feeling like their rights were taken away because they were unable to access the outside world. But there was also a real fear. I remember that someone started saying, maybe a week after the internet went back online, then she lived in the West, and she was saying her mom kept calling every hour. And she's like, "Mom, why do you keep calling? Everything's fine here." She's like, "I'm afraid that I won't see your face for a long time again."
6: Mm. And I mean, I imagine there's residual fears that they could just hit the kill switch again, right? Whenever they feel like it, in 2 weeks, in 2 months, in 2 years.
5: Absolutely. And, you know, just the other week, we had these tit for tat strikes that happened. The first, I think, was the one between Iran and Israel over Lebanon. And I remember some of the commentary at that time was this real deep fear. And I'll read some of what Iranians said at that, during that 48-hour span where we thought that there might be a resumption of the war. So someone said, "Please don't start a war. I don't want to be unemployed for another 3 months." Another Iranian said, "I'm another internet shutdown in Iran away from a psychiatric hospital." And then there was, "I'm not afraid of missiles. I'm afraid of going offline." And "I'm scared to sleep and wake up in the morning to no internet." And then there were other ones that were Iranians that were just, you know, using dark humor, just making light of the situation. And these also stood out to me. "Now is the best time to use the excuse of the internet shutdown to get that pretty girl's number." And then there was, "I'm against war for now because I can't accept that I've seen three wars and in all three I've been single." And then finally, "I said to my friend in Iran, 'What are you doing?' He said, 'Downloading and saving porn.'"
6: Oh, my God.
5: He's worried about another internet shutdown.
6: Oh, man. I mean, presumably the government knows this sentiment exists, that the internet is tantamount to liberty for the Iranian people. And as we heard earlier in the show, this government for all its faults, is evidently interested in the work of governance. Does that mean they might get the message that these internet blackouts are wildly unpopular and maybe keeping the internet free-ish and open-ish is a ticket to keeping your people reasonably content?
5: I think if they were in the business of doing the kind of governance that their people wanted, they wouldn't have had these cyclical anti-regime protests over the years. But yeah, to your point, the truth is, I think they really, after the 3 months, and once they felt comfortable enough with the ceasefire negotiations, they turned the internet back on because they felt safe. Mm. But when I look at the big picture for them, this shutdown and the ones before it is really not a matter of national security, but one about controlling the narrative and also making sure that Iranians' voices aren't heard by the outside world. At the end of the day, this is an authoritarian government that has not had the interests of the Iranian people at heart. They've been dealing with systemic mismanagement, corruption, and repression for decades, and that's why people have been going to the streets for years. And I'll quote Iran-based dissident rapper Tumar Salehi when the news emerged that the memorandum of understanding was being finalized. He posted a video on Instagram and he said,
7: "As in masir be bombast nemikhore che ba jang, che tawafoq, che hatto himayat kishvarhay dige."
5: Iran's freedom has never been dependent on the will of another country. So this path won't reach a dead end, whether through war, an agreement, or even the support of other countries. Iran's freedom seekers are still alive, and they'll keep going step by step.

Okay, that's it for the show. If you want even more from Holly, she recently wrote Iran's next internet blackout is inevitable for The Atlantic. Peter Balanon Rosen produced today with Kelly Wessinger, who's celebrating a birthday. Happy birthday, Kelly. Happy birthday, Kendrick. Happy birthday, Nim. Amina Al-Sadi edited, David Tatasciore and Patrick Boyd mixed. Gabriel Dunatov fact-checked. I'm Sean Ramos for him. This is Today Explained.

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0: I'm Chris Boyd. Up next on Think, we have entered the era of heteropessimism.
1: It's the sense that the current cultural conditions around dating, romance, sex, if you are a straight person, are fundamentally flawed, and that there's something incompatible right now between men and women who, again, are otherwise straight and desire to be straight.
0: We'll talk about why so many straight single people are losing interest in dating, convinced they will never find a partner whose life goals align with theirs, and about why some heterosexual women find it a little cringe to want, let alone have, a boyfriend. Our conversation starts after a short break.

0: Live from NPR News in Washington, I'm Ryland Barton. The terms of a ceasefire between the U.S. and Iran are now public. NPR's Quill Lawrence reports they would reopen the Strait of Hormuz and end hostilities between the U.S., Iran, Israel, and Hezbollah.
1: It would reopen the Strait of Hormuz to oil tankers, an urgent economic and political priority as oil and other commodities have surged in price. Iran could begin to sell its own oil, and billions of dollars in frozen Iranian assets could be released if subsequent agreements, like Iran ending its nuclear weapons program, are followed. The official also said if Iran doesn't live up to its end, the U.S. could easily resume bombing. Israel is not a party to the agreement, but it could be a spoiler if Washington cannot restrain the Israeli government from attacking Iran's proxy force in Lebanon. Quill Lawrence, NPR News.
0: Today's confirmation hearing for former SEC Chair Jay Clayton to serve as Director of National Intelligence was abruptly postponed. President Trump said he's delaying the nomination and blocking the renewal of a key surveillance tool in order to pressure the Senate to pass his long-stalled priority, the voting security bill dubbed the Save America Act. NPR's Eric McDaniel reports.
2: His demands for the Senate aren't achievable, according to top Senate Republicans, including Leader John Thune, who said this yesterday in an interview with Fox News.
3: I mean, we are bound by arithmetic in the United States Senate. The votes currently aren't there.
2: They voted on the Save America bill twice. It has failed twice. It needs Democratic support to pass. That is, unless they get rid of the chamber's de facto 60-vote majority, which there isn't support to do. So the president is demanding something that there is truly no path for.
0: NPR's Eric McDaniel reporting. The Department of Education has announced it will move its special education offices to the Department of Health and Human Services. Disability advocates are concerned, as NPR's Janaki Mehta reports.
4: When the Ed Department first opened its doors in 1980, special education was intentionally placed within it, with the goal of giving students with disabilities the same access to a quality education as their non-disabled peers. Before that, education programs for students with disabilities were lumped together with health and welfare.
5: It did not work then because piecemealing led to widespread inefficiency and widespread discrimination.
4: That's Jacqueline Rodriguez of the National Center for Learning Disabilities, who worries the clock is being turned back for disabled students and their rights. Department officials say the move will lead to more efficiency and effectiveness. These latest changes are part of the Trump administration's bigger project to dismantle the education department altogether. Janaki Mehta, NPR News.
0: Tropical Storm Arthur is the first of the Atlantic season and threatens parts of the southern U.S. with dangerous flash flooding. The National Hurricane Center says it will skirt over the Gulf Coast with heavy rain through Friday. U.S. stocks dropped today on speculation the Federal Reserve may raise interest rates this year to keep a lid on inflation. This is NPR News. The Trump administration is helping one of Elon Musk's companies to fight allegations that it's illegally running dozens of natural gas turbines to power a data center in Mississippi. The NAACP says Musk's XAI business failed to get a permit, creating health risks in North Mississippi and nearby Memphis and violating the Clean Air Act. The Justice Department argues that the AI data center is critical to the economy and the military. Authorities in eastern Washington state say a fast-moving wildfire is burning homes outside of Spokane. NPR's Kirk Sigler reports the fires forced scores of evacuations.
6: The State Department of Natural Resources says the upriver fire ignited about 1 mile east of the city limits of Spokane, a city built out into old-growth ponderosa pine forests that has long been a major concern for fire managers. There has been some rain in the northwest in recent weeks, but not enough to chip away at a major moisture deficit after one of the driest and warmest winters on record. The National Interagency Fire Center in neighboring Idaho says this and other wildfires have already burned more than 2.5 million acres across the country this year, well ahead of the 10-year average. In Spokane, firefighters are hoping to take advantage of calmer winds, but unseasonably hot and dry weather is forecast through the weekend. Kirk Sigler, NPR News, Boise.
0: An archaeological dig at the site of the Battle of Bunker Hill has revealed ammunition used in the fight, along with the outlines of an earthen fort built to protect the Patriots fighting the British. Celebrations will soon take place commemorating the 251st anniversary of the battle. This is NPR News.
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8: dating is supposed to be fun, but lately many straight single people seem more inclined to sign up for a root canal than another night out with someone who turns out not to be the one. Some women think all men are toxic. Some men think all women are spoiled and self-absorbed. Welcome to the age of heteropessimism. From KERA in Dallas, this is Think. I'm Chris Boyd. My guest is aware of rising distrust between single women and single men, but she insists there has never been a better time to pursue heterosexuality in America. Magdalene J. Taylor is a senior editor at Playboy. Her essay for the New York Times is titled, There's Nothing Wrong with Wanting Men. Magdalene, welcome to Think.
9: Hi, thank you for having me.
8: If I understand this correctly, heteropessimism is not the sense that, like, somebody just hasn't found the right one as they are looking. It is the idea that the right one does not exist anywhere and we're a fool for even trying.
9: It's the sense that the current cultural conditions around dating, romance, sex, if you are a straight person, are fundamentally flawed, and that there's something incompatible right now between men and women who, again, are otherwise straight and desire to be straight.
8: Why now in particular? I mean, there have always been, you know, conflicts between the sexes.
9: Of course, yes. It's definitely, as I said in the essay, a little bit more than the usual, you know, men are from Mars, women are from Venus type of, you know, disconnect that's happening there. I suspect that right now it feels as though things are particularly tense. One, because there is a widening political divide between men and women. There's a widening educational and economic divide between men and women. But also, I think we are hyper exposed to these sorts of divides through

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2: For many of us, that likely isn't the case. And were it to be the case, I think we would find ourselves quite overwhelmed with it. And so I think that's some of the sentiment that people are experiencing today.
3: You write about some young straight women finding it embarrassing to even want a boyfriend, let alone have one. What is it that people find so cringe about the kinds of relationships that it seems like humans have been pursuing for a very long time now?
2: Right, right. I do think maybe right now we're dealing with a little bit of fear of vulnerability. I think that, again, with everything being so social media focused, you know, our relationships are very visible to the outside world. And, you know, our most intimate selves are often available for public dissection and analysis. But also, I think for a lot of young women right now, it really comes down to that political gap between men and women that I mentioned. I think for some young women, wanting men is seen as a political failure and, you know, sort of a political crime against their fellow women because of this widening political divide between men and women.
3: Let's talk about the divide broadly speaking. And of course, there are exceptions to this, but young men are becoming more conservative and young women of dating age are becoming more liberal or remaining liberal.
2: Yes, that's correct. And the data generally shows that while young men have become more conservative in recent years, they are generally not any more conservative than, say, you know, men of previous generations. However, young women have become statistically far, far more liberal.
3: You cite a British study that found Gen Z men were more supportive of gender equality than older generations of men. It caught my attention because I've read reports that in the U.S., Gen Z men are more likely than older generations to support traditional roles within heterosexual relationships and to say gender equality has, and this is a quote, gone far enough already. Is there something weird about Americans?
2: Well, you know, I'm really dubious of all of these studies, and I think that there's so many ways that we can draw, you know, whatever conclusions we think fit our specific agendas. And there's many studies that, yeah, say that, you know, American men, young men in particular, are leaning more towards these traditional roles. And then there's some studies that suggest the opposite, or perhaps suggest that we are conflating American survey results with global survey results. You know, there's recently there were big headlines speaking to what you're referencing about you know, young men believing, for example, that women should always obey their husbands. That specific survey was a global survey that included you know, young men from Indonesia, from Thailand, from Turkey. And so I think sometimes we get wrapped up in these broader headlines and think they apply to us where they don't. But I do think that there is perhaps something uniquely American right now. And I think that the political divide that we've been speaking about really gets to the heart of that. I think that the current political climate of the United States has deeply drawn that divide.
3: You remind us here of the second wave feminist slogan, "The personal is political." What was the original intention of that statement?
2: The original intention of that statement, as I've come to understand it, is to better help us reflect on the ways that, you know, broader political occurrences, the broader state of politics, the economy of society, that some of those things might be impacting our home life in ways that we don't realize. And that also perhaps the personal issues that we're experiencing at home, you know, for example, you know, in second wave feminism,

0: when many housewives, for example, were just beginning to understand, the basics of feminism, they perhaps didn't have the language to see, the ways that their subordination in the home was in fact reflective of the broader societal conditions of women writ large. And so through that, the statement, the personal is political, was meant to form unity, to say that the problems that you are experiencing are in fact problems that other people are experiencing and have, a political cause, and that perhaps women can work together to address some of these problems that otherwise often feel personal.
1: That all sounds pretty reasonable. How are people interpreting that statement now in ways that you think are, go beyond the original intention?
0: Yeah, as I write in the essay, it feels as though the statement has come instead to reflect that your own personal life is of broader political consequence. That, for example, if you are a woman who has a boyfriend, wants to get married, whatever else, that is a failure of your own politics, that your own personal relationship is of broader political consequence to the rest of the world. And I think that, for most of us, that's a rather difficult way to orient our lives, to think that, our relationships and our families and, the course of our lives that we want to create for ourselves are of political consequence to other people. I think that puts a good deal of pressure on us.
1: I'm not an expert, but as I understand it, feminism has never required women to turn away from heterosexual relationships if that's what they want. It does encourage women not to define themselves in relation to those relationships. Is there some feminist call at this moment to pull away from heterosexuality?
0: Well, there is some history to there being a feminist call to pull away from heterosexuality. Second wave feminists like Andrea Dworkin, for example, very much saw, straight women who, actively pursued relationships with men as being somewhat of a political enemy. And so that is exactly kind of what I'm seeing today, though Andrea Dworkin was herself a very radical woman. The difference now is, I think that much of the call that we're seeing is coming from social media, coming from TikTok especially, to where the call is to separate from men, but not necessarily to build anything in that absence. Another aspect that of second wave feminism that relates here is, they're were, occasionally groups that called for, women's separatist communities, just communities of exclusively women relying upon each other, using each other for community and resources and basically trying to foster a life without men. What we're seeing today doesn't quite have that collaborative element. It is instead a bit more of a social media discontentment.
1: What specific complaints have you seen single women lodging about single men?
0: Well, a lot of the complaints that I've heard, I would like to say, are often very reasonable. And I think, many women who have ever dated have experienced negative things in the world of dating. But so right now specifically, what I often hear is a general disappointment in men's emotional availability, in men's willingness to commit. There is a great deal of suspicion that men will be able to adequately support women in the pursuit of their careers, particularly their pursuit of their careers while also having a family or managing a household. Good deal of suspicion that men will you know, contribute to household labor, for example. And, you know, I think it all pulls together where men, you know, there's disappointment that men aren't texting back or planning dates in, you know, in a timely enough fashion. And then, of course, you know, you think about that and think, what type of father would this man be? And it all rounds itself up into a very fearful, suspicious attitude toward men. But then again, going to have to keep bringing it back to politics. There is a fear that men who are more conservative are deeply misogynistic and perhaps even pose, you know, a physical threat to women. And so, again, just a lot of fear and anxiety here surrounding both men's emotional you know, lack of commitment, but also a suspicion of their political allegiances.
1: My guest, Magdalene J. Taylor, is a senior editor at Playboy. We're talking today about her essay for the New York Times, which is headlined, "There's Nothing Wrong with Wanting Men." We'll be right back.
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0: You're listening to Think. I'm Chris Boyd. Today we're talking about the trend of heteropessimism. My guest, Magdalene J. Taylor, is a senior editor at Playboy who wrote an essay about this for the New York Times titled, There's Nothing Wrong with Wanting Men. Magdalene, we should say this is not just unidirectional. It's not just women being concerned that men will not be good enough relationship partners. What are the specific complaints you're hearing men express about women?
1: Yeah, I think you're absolutely right. This is not one directional at all. And I think that part of why it feels one directional is because women are also constantly being exposed to content from men like Andrew Tate, who do actively espouse misogynistic attitudes. And so there's a rightful fear there that a lot of young men agree with that. But so in that exact same vein, a lot of men who perhaps listen to men like Andrew Tate, which I tend to believe is maybe fewer than we think, they are being sold this mentality that women are selfish, that they're hypergamous, which means that they are dating economically upward, and that women today are unwilling to date someone, you know, of normal economic social status. There's a good deal of suspicion of greed, of superficiality, and also just a general sense that women are very hostile to men.
0: So I'm not saying that we shouldn't be concerned about the manosphere. I will say, Magdalene, I'm a member of Gen X, a generation that, like, I think to generalize about us, we don't want to be influenced. And so I'm always a little skeptical of the idea that anyone who sees content by an influencer will sort of follow whatever they have to say like an automaton. Maybe you can speak to this from, are you Gen Z or millennial?
1: That's a great question. I am right on the cusp.
0: Okay.
1: I'm 29 years old, so depends on who you ask.
0: So what is your sense of just, you know, when you or any of your age cohort engage with influencer content, first of all, you must be aware that somebody's trying to convince you of something. I mean, what dictates how receptive you are to those messages?
1: Well, so I think right now with a lot of the kind of influencer content that women consume, there's a subtlety to it. You know, a lot of the women that we're watching online feel much closer to women that we could be friends with than, say, the influencer content that we imagine men, you know, of the manosphere are watching. Men of the manosphere, or men who watch manosphere content, I don't think look at somebody like Andrew Tate and see them as their friend. They see them far more as an aspirational figure. And I do think that accounts for a lot of the ways that women consume influencer content as well. But I do tend to agree that we are kind of overestimating the influence in particular of manosphere figures, and that right now, I think that a lot of young men, perhaps even, you know, middle school and high school age men, might be sort of repeating the things that they hear from these men. But I'm suspicious of how much that is how much of that is actually influencing their real lived attitudes towards women in the long term. I sort of have the sense that a lot of this is kind of juvenile edginess.
0: The thing about any relationship, in my experience, is that there are going to be trade-offs, right? There are going to be times when you're really well aligned with whoever your partner is, and times when you just feel like they don't understand you and you don't understand them. It occurred to me recently, something came through on my feed, and it was someone, a young woman who had set up her phone, was just sort of talking into the camera. There's a lot of this now. Like, if we go online, there's a lot of people talking to the audience of whoever might be out there, but really just speaking to a camera. There's no one there to talk back. So I wonder if people are not getting as much practice as they once would, even just talking to a platonic same-sex friend and having that person say, actually, I disagree.
1: I completely agree with that. I do think that one of the very influential factors about social media and the influencers that we're exposed to is that I do think it follows a very strong gender binary. I think that young men are not watching social media that involves women, at least not women speaking about, you know, their personal lives and experiences. And I don't think that young women are consuming that much male influencer type content either. And so I think a lot of us are kind of sitting in a feedback loop of our own, you know, gendered binary cultural norms right now.
0: Your regular job is editing at Playboy, a magazine that is, accurately or not, widely seen as celebrating the desires of a very specific kind of heterosexual man. Are there heteropessimists among Playboy subscribers, as far as you can tell?
1: That's a great question. I would say generally no, and especially not, you know, as the magazine, you know, as we're trying to cultivate the magazine for what it is today, we are really trying to celebrate the idea of pleasure for all. And that includes, you know, that includes pleasure for straight people right now, as you know, as crazy as it seems to say, as crazy as it is to say at this moment that, you know, oh, Playboy magazine is celebrating pleasure for all, including pleasure for straight people, as if that even needs to
0: like
1: be
0: what
1: said.
0: What a breakthrough, right?
1: I know. But it really does include, you know, that straight men are, you know, that there's nothing wrong with straight men being attracted to women and vice versa. And yeah, again, it feels a little silly to have to continuously invoke that. But again, Playboy has for much of its history very much been about pleasure for all, even if that audience tends to skew straight men.
0: Have you observed a corresponding pessimism among people looking for same-sex or queer partners? Or is there like something specific about opposite-sex relationships that has convinced people relationships are not something to want?
1: Yeah, I think that's an excellent question. And, you know, my area of expertise as a writer is straight people. I'm a straight woman myself, and that's the audience that I am speaking to. And I think that's a bit of why this piece caused a bit of a stir is in, you know, the audience that I'm speaking to. From my understanding, a lot of the relationship problems that plague straight people are, you know, queer people are very much not exempt from these problems either, which I think is itself one of the issues of heteropessimism, is that it treats a lot of the, you know, contemporary ills of society as unique to straight people. And I think that's a rather divisive way of approaching these problems. But I do think that in queer relationships, there is a bit less of this, you know, the gendered divide. But there is still nevertheless, you know, issues of loneliness, of struggling to form meaningful long-term connections, of, you know, struggling to get off your phone and be in the real world. You know, these are problems that can impact anybody regardless of their sexuality.
0: I do think it's interesting, despite all of the still existent headwinds in our culture against people in queer relationships, I'm fascinated by the research that says, like, same-sex couples do better with navigating, you know, decisions about who's going to take out the trash and who's going to wash the dishes, that sort of thing. There tends to be just more conversation as opposed to people falling into roles accidentally.
1: Yeah. And I think that that is something that we, you know, that straight people can carry over and work on. And, you know, the data also suggests that it's something that those types of dynamics are improving in straight relationships, that there is, you know, there is now greater equality within relationships. And, you know, perhaps that those gains are something that, you know, we have the queer community to thank for. And so, you know, that's that is me trying to, you know, continuously impose my hetero-optimistic spin on things, is that we can find these, you know, these glimmers of hope everywhere, whether that's in straight relationships or not, in a way that I think is far more productive to our daily lives than heteropessimism.
0: How distinct is heteropessimism from, say, reluctance to make a long-term commitment to a romantic partner?
1: I would say it's quite distinct in that heteropessimism has itself become sort of its own political ideology, whereas, you know, reluctance to commit is more of, you know, a personal romantic inclination or lack thereof. Heteropessimism has, you know, developed a distinct language and ideology that is being dispersed online. I think that somebody being reluctant to commit to a long-term relationship is, again, maybe an example of a reason why other people are pessimistic about heterosexuality. But it itself, I think, doesn't convey this a fatalism per se about the possibilities of straightness writ large.
0: We'll note here that there is no mandate for any person, gay, straight, queer, non-binary, any category of, you know, looking for relationships and defining oneself. Nobody has to find a partner, but plenty of people seem to want one or used to. I mean, how does embracing heteropessimism reframe any person's failure to find a partner they're happy with?
1: Well, that's sort of my belief here, is that heteropessimism does not successfully reframe, you know, this the failure to find a partner, if we want to label it a failure, because, like, I'm in complete agreement with you that nobody has to form a relationship. And there are plenty of people who simply have no desire to have a relationship, and that is perfectly okay. Hetero-optimism, by my book, is not about you know, any sort of compulsory heterosexuality for people. But yeah, my issue in particular with heteropessimism is that it does not offer anything real in reframing ourselves towards a happier, fulfilling life. I do think maybe it's useful in that I think many women in particular have not quite been told that they are allowed to frame their lives without, you know, men and romance being at the center of it. You know, disengaging from men is, you know, at the center of a lot of heteropessimism right now. And, you know, yeah, decentering men is often the word that that is used. And I do think that that's, you know, that's a radical idea for a lot of women who have not been not been told of this before. But it's, you know, my question is just, okay, so we're decentering men. What are we centering instead? And I think that it's entirely possible for any woman to center, you know, her friends, her career, her family, whatever else, instead of men, and be completely happy and fulfilled. My suspicion with heteropessimism right now, though, is just that the only thing that it's really offering us to center ourselves on is animosity on the internet.
0: My guest is Magdalene J. Taylor. We're talking about her New York Times essay, "There's Nothing Wrong with Wanting Men." You're listening to Think. I'm Chris Boyd. Are people still hooking up, straight people? I mean, how does
1: sometimes,
0: okay, yeah, like, how does this play into reported declines in the frequency with which single people with no commitments are engaging in sex?
1: Well, sex is on the decline for everybody, straight or otherwise, despite what we might, you know, culturally think. It is, I think, worse among straight young people right now, but this decline in sex is in the historic levels of how much sex people are having is down across the board. But, you know, for example, a third of men under 30 haven't had sex in the last year. And I have to imagine that heteropessimism, from on both sides is a cause of this, whether it's men are anxious about their ability to find, you know, success in dating or just hooking up because of the heteropessimism that they're witnessing from women, or because men themselves are heteropessimists and have, you know, perhaps absorbed some of this manosphere ideology. In a lot of my work, I've spoken to men who have basically entirely given up on the prospect of trying to date at all and have instead decided that, porn is sufficient fulfillment for them.
0: And it's everywhere. It's not hard to find. You don't even have to pay for it.
1: Exactly, exactly. I think that that is such a unique element to today's romantic conditions, and I think is another reason why a lot of women are feeling heteropessimistic is because there is such an abundance of pornography everywhere, and it is of such cultural impact.
0: I mean, I came from a generation where it was just assumed that young people were driven by biology to, want to have sex on a regular basis. I wonder, though, if somehow the culture may have just changed and people no longer feel the pressure to live up to cultural stereotypes of how much sex they're supposed to want.
1: Sure, sure. And I think that that is also, a very optimistic attitude that perhaps people are just... They're content where they are right now, but I have some concerns that that isn't entirely the case, and I think that a lot of the data that around young people's sense of loneliness, the rates at which they have depression and anxiety, the hours that they spend with friends is declined significantly over the last several years, and that is not just a COVID thing. I think that all of those other factors that would suggest that young people are not happy right now I have to imagine that there's a correlation between that and the decline in sex.
0: My guest, Magdalene J. Taylor, is senior editor at Playboy. We're talking about her New York Times essay, "There's Nothing Wrong with Wanting Men." We'll be right back.

0: Supporting WHYY, Morris Arboretum and Gardens. Just in time for America's 250th, the Garden Railway rolls now through September 30th with a new theme, Revolutionary Philly. It's a miniature journey through 18th century Philadelphia, where model trains dash along more than a third of a mile of track, passing handcrafted replicas of iconic landmarks inspired by the city's colonial past. Full details are available at morrisarboretum.org.
1: Nir Eyal is a leading authority on the psychology of behavioral change and says we humans don't see reality clearly. I'm Marty Moscoane, and Friday on The Connection, I'll talk with Nir about his new book, Beyond Belief. 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
2: Tomorrow at noon, we the people at Studio 2 are celebrating a historic anniversary. On June 18, 1776, a group of radical Pennsylvanians gathered to imagine a bold new vision of governance, one free of tyranny from elites at home and abroad. We're talking about colonial power struggles, democratic philosophy, and the lasting legacy of our first state constitution from the very halls where ink was spilled. 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
3: You're listening to Think. I'm Chris Boyd. Today we're talking about heteropessimism, the trend in this country and perhaps elsewhere of young people to express no interest in heterosexual dating and to assume that it promises nothing but heartache and sadness. My guest, Magdalene J. Taylor, is a senior editor at Playboy, and she wrote an essay about this for the New York Times headlined, "There's Nothing Wrong with Wanting Men." I do have to wonder, based on the timing, Magdalene, if any of this current climate could be related to the retreat from constitutionally guaranteed reproductive rights for women.
4: Absolutely. Absolutely. That is a factor in why women are heteropessimistic and why there's real fear around heterosexuality in general right now. I think a lot of women see these, the clawing back of their reproductive rights and feel, further angered toward men who, largely voted for conservative politicians that made these changes occur. And then also feel, fearful that if they pursue heterosexuality, that they will not have reproductive freedoms in whatever the outcomes of that heterosexuality might be. And that is something that I'm in complete agreement with those concerns and completely understanding of. However, I do think that when we put a lot of this into a much broader historical perspective, that we continue to have unprecedented reproductive freedom and liberty of choice in dating and in sex that women of generations prior simply did not have, and that is even including the drawbacks that we have experienced in reproductive freedom in recent years.
3: I recognize that you are a writer and not a social scientist, but I wonder if you have a sense of like how good any particular romantic relationship has to be to deliver happiness. Does it have to be exceptionally a good match to deliver much benefit to people?
4: Well, that's something that I think we've maybe built up a little too much. I think that we have very high expectations of how much happiness we are supposed to derive from our partners. And I think that that is also where a lot of this unhappiness has come from, that we're putting a lot of pressure on ourselves and the other people in our lives. And, from what I can gather, at least with the data that we have, is that, you know, there's really this pervasive idea that single, unmarried, childless women are the happiest. But that is the result of an anecdote from one social scientist. The other concrete data that we have says that married women are, in general, happier than single women. And so that, you know, that leads me to believe that in general, yeah, partnered people statistically have greater levels of happiness. And yeah, I can't exactly assess how much happiness and what that happiness is like and how they're able to lean on their partners and what they can glean from them. But it does lead me to believe that more happiness is found through partnership for many people, not for everybody, but for a good number of us. And, you know, another reason to be hetero-optimistic is that if we're not getting what we want from a partner, we have the freedom to leave our partners, to get divorces, to date other people, to date no people, whatever else. We're not bound to marriage in the way that women of the past have been.
2: Yeah, in making your case for hetero-optimism, you argue in no previous era have straight men and women dating people had more freedom. What kinds of liberty do people have today? I mean, you just mentioned some of them that they just didn't have in earlier generations.
4: Well, you know, this is the irony of coming back to the dating apps. I think that if we really want to put an optimistic perspective on it, which again, I have plenty of pessimistic attitudes about the dating apps myself. But you know, that offers something crazy. That offers something that humans have never had before. This way of, you know, quite literally like filtering and, I mean, shopping for partners. And I mean, I think that sounds like quite a gross way of looking at it. But previously, you know, the people that we dated, the people that we would get married to, it was a small pool of people that were, you know, the people in our church, the children of family friends, maybe, you know, the people that we went to high school with, maybe college, a bit of people that we, you know, met in the workplace. Now we're not confined to institutions to meet our partners. And there are upsides and downsides of that, of course. But we're not just restricted to, you know, who are the five available men around us when we're 18 years old that now we have to get married to and have children with. We can travel the world. We can go to college somewhere different. We can kind of build whatever life we desire and expose ourselves to whatever people we desire and build our lives from there. We're not bound to these institutions that were previously the primary ways that people coupled up and often had to, you know, stay with those partners, regardless of whether they were happy or not.
2: To go back for a minute to the manosphere and what many people interpret as the toxic form of masculinity that is highlighted there, what can we do about the highly visible cohort of young men who are sexually attracted to women, but also seem to dislike and distrust them as a category of human beings?
4: You know, this is kind of one of the areas that I have to resort to the platitudes of optimism, is that, you know, I really don't think that we can give up on a lot of these men. And I'm certainly not asking women to ignore those major manosphere red flags and date those guys anyway. But I think that, you know, I think that for women in particular, we're better off just kind of ignoring that pool of people. And you know, I think that there's various levels of success that we'll all have in doing that. But I generally think that we kind of need to men and women alike need to look at each other with like a little bit more good faith in their intentions, in their humanity, in the, you know, reality that we, most of us, do fundamentally want to, you know, couple up and care about somebody and love them. And that there's this loud, vocal group of people who are telling us the complete opposite. But what are we going to do? Let them dictate our lives? I don't think so.
3: I'm curious about how much of this attitude, this heteropessimism that you're seeing, that many people are seeing, is performative. I'm thinking about the many times in my career when I've interviewed people who are pretty polemic on the page, pretty strident in the way they express their opinions. When you sit down to talk to them in conversation, they might be more measured and sound more like anybody else who has an opinion, but not necessarily an unmovable opinion.
4: Yeah, again, as an optimist, I love to think that that's the case, that, you know, in reality, a lot of us are a bit more pliable and maybe even, you know, we're susceptible to the powers of love, even if we're mean and angry online. And so, yeah, I do agree, especially with the internet being such a foundational part of what heteropessimism is. Certainly, it's performative. It's so easy to be performative on the internet about anything. And, you know, when heteropessimism was first really coined as a term by the writer and academic Asa Saracen, he himself was writing that it's largely a performative affectation, not itself a real commitment to not being straight. It's instead sort of just he specifically was referencing years back when there was like a Boston straight pride thing. A lot of other straight people who, you know, were rightfully disgusted by and embarrassed by this straight pride movement, we're doing sort of a performative disaffiliation with straightness by, you know, saying like, gosh, like I wish I wasn't straight, or, you know, or life would be so much easier if I weren't straight. But there's not necessarily a good deal of reality to those claims, and that brand of heteropessimism often didn't really actually yield any real lifestyle changes. But nevertheless, I do think that there is, you know, there's a material reality to people's anger and animosity on the internet, and it does breed real loneliness and antagonism between people. And I do think that it's generating a less happier society, even if it is all largely performative.
3: We're talking to writer Magdalene J. Taylor about her New York Times essay, "There's Nothing Wrong with Wanting Men." You're listening to Think. I'm Chris Boyd. You share in the piece, Magdalene, that you are a straight woman. We know now that you're 29. You do not identify as a heteropessimist, and you are in love. If you'll indulge a mildly personal question, before you met your guy, were you deliberately looking to fall in love?
4: Not at all. And I'm sort of a rare case of, you know, I fell in love when I was in college, which is absolutely the last thing that I thought would happen to me. I was expecting, you know, a roaring 20s, so to speak. that just simply, I fell in love, and that's that. But I still, I had a very kind of an excited attitude towards what the future of romance could bring me, nevertheless.
3: Does that make you an outlier in your social circle?
4: It's hard to say. You know, I feel as though I've fostered a community of people around me who, you know, even with their ups and downs in dating or whatever else, still feel a shared sense of optimism. And I do surprisingly have a good number of other friends within my age bracket, particularly people I went to college with, who are also in these happy long-term relationships. But it does certainly in New York City make me feel like an outlier to be getting married at in my 20s at all is honestly a little bit of a rarity here.
3: If we all played some kind of role in starting the current iteration of the gender wars, what can we do to call a truce short of capitulating to the idea that the only way to make heterosexual relationships work is by reverting to these kind of narrow traditional gender roles?
4: Yeah, I think that we should emphasize that there's no requirement to lean into these traditional gender roles at all. That's the great thing about this moment, is that, you know, even with everything that has happened, like we've discussed with reproductive rights, with, you know, with a lot of the setbacks that queer people are facing, is that, you know, we do still have the individual choice to look at our lives from, you know, an optimist's perspective, and to try to, again, see the humanity in other people. And I think that, you know, if people want to be negative and be pessimistic about their lives, then that is completely their own personal right and their own decision. But I don't really see what's so good about that. And I think that we can lean in a little bit more to, you know, what freedoms we have at the moment, and try to enjoy that for what it is, even if that means, you know, we don't date anybody at all. If we do completely renounce ourselves from heterosexuality, who's telling us that we have to put a pessimistic spin on that too?
3: Magdalene J. Taylor is a senior editor at Playboy. Her recent essay for the New York Times is titled, "There's Nothing Wrong with Wanting Men." Magdalene, this has been really interesting. Thank you very much for making time to talk.
4: Thank you so much for having me.
3: Think is distributed by PRX, the Public Radio Exchange. You can find us on Facebook, Instagram, wherever you like to get podcasts, or at our website, think.kera.org. Again, I'm Chris Boyd. Thanks for listening. Have a great day.

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1: I'm John Weber, and this is your WHYY Philly Fun Fact. All this month, the Fun Fact celebrates Philly Pride and our vibrant and rich LGBTQ community. Did you know that the addition of the black and brown stripe on the Pride flag came directly from Philadelphia?
2: The idea came from the 2017 More Color, More Pride campaign. It was led by the Philadelphia Office of LGBTQ Plus Affairs under then-director A.J. Hikes.
1: That's Jeremy Rodriguez, the editor of the Philadelphia Gay News.
2: The addition was a response to real tensions and incidents of racial bias reported in the city's neighborhood.
1: From the rainbow crosswalks in the neighborhood to flags flying high along Walnut and Spruce, the Pride flag tells the story of visibility, resilience, and community. In Philadelphia, Pride isn't just a month, it's a history. Long may its flag fly. I'm John Weber, and that's your WHYY Philly Fun Fact.
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0: From WHYY in Philadelphia, this is Studio 2. I'm Cherry Gregg.
1: And I'm Avi Wolfman Arendt. The 90s summer aesthetic is trending online, and the appeal is pretty clear. Lemonade stands, roller blades, parents chilling outside while kids run through sprinkler-soaked grass. There's a Game Boy, a Sony Walkman, and it's all laid out on an Instagram feed.
0: Yeah, those were the days. Does the low-tech trend mean we're hungry for a different kind of summer? Creating a pre-internet summertime feels almost impossible, but in an era when apps control our schedules and ice cream trucks accept Apple Pay, there's still plenty of room to go old school.
1: Today on the show, it's the ultimate throwback summer. We're talking favorite memories, songs, snacks, hangouts, and more. It's all coming up. But first, we got the news.
2: Live from NPR News in Washington, I'm Ryland Barton. President Trump says he signed the preliminary Iran deal while visiting French President Emmanuel Macron at Versailles in France. NPR's Franco Ordonez says the agreement is light on specifics.
3: It was pretty striking how much Trump's public promises do not appear to be backed up by the text of the agreement. I mean, while it says Trump or Iran will never procure or develop nuclear weapons, you know, they've said that before. And from there, it gets really more aspirational, more into generalities. I mean, just as an example, the framework says the two sides agreed to discuss the issue of uranium enrichment, and that they've also agreed to resolve the disposition of the enriched material that's still buried in the mountain. The White House insists that Iran has agreed to destroy the enriched material, but that's not quite so clear in the text. And like many things with Trump, I mean, he speaks in such strong declaratives, while the framework really is a lot of TBD, to be determined.
2: NPR's Franco Ordonez reporting. FEMA is poised to have a new leader. NPR's Rebecca Hersher reports Cameron Hamilton appeared at a Senate confirmation hearing today.
4: Cameron Hamilton served as FEMA's temporary administrator for a short period last year, but he was removed from the position after clashing with top Trump administration officials over whether the agency should exist at all. Hamilton argues it should. And in a reversal, the Trump administration now appears to agree. Hamilton told senators that he believes the agency is important and can do a better job providing timely assistance after disasters.
5: I believe states need to receive better customer service.
4: If confirmed, Hamilton will take over the agency just as Atlantic hurricane season gets underway and as above-average wildfire risk threatens much of the West. Rebecca Hersher, NPR News.
2: A conservative Oklahoma pastor has suspended his congressional campaign a day after advancing to a runoff in a crowded Republican primary. From member station KOSU, Anna Pope reports.
6: Jackson Lawmeyer is a pastor at Sheridan Church in Tulsa who founded a group called Pastors for Trump. He was widely seen as a favorite for Oklahoma's first congressional district following a May endorsement from President Trump. However, earlier this week, following reports of suggestive texts, Lawmeyer addressed the messages and a relationship that he says crossed boundaries with a former staffer. In a social media post, Lawmeyer writes that he does not want to be a distraction to his family, church, and constituency. The president switched his endorsement to Mark Tedford, who won the most votes in the Republican primary. He will now automatically move on to face Democratic candidate, former Tulsa school board member John Croissant. For NPR News, I'm Anna Pope in Oklahoma City.
2: Egypt and Iran will square off next week in a World Cup match in Seattle, coinciding with the city's celebration of the LGBTQ plus community. The countries are two of the most repressive for the LGBTQ people. They have asked for the celebrations to be canceled. Seattle organizers hope the match will contribute to positive change. This is NPR. Luigi Mangione will assert a psychiatric defense at his murder trial for the killing of UnitedHealthcare CEO Brian Thompson. Mangione's lawyers told the court they will attempt to show that he was suffering from, quote, extreme emotional disturbance at the time of the occurrence. If a jury agrees, it could convict him of manslaughter instead of murder, meaning he'd be sentenced to less time in prison. Stephen Colbert got one last zinger in at his former employer, CBS, and it's cost the network money over some iconic music. NPR's Anastasia Tsiolkas has more.
0: Linus and Lucy is a world-famous Peanuts song written by composer Vince Guaraldi. And the owner of that music, Lee Mendelson Film Productions, goes after illegal use assiduously.
7: On his last night hosting on May 21st, Stephen Colbert did a short segment about it.
8: Now, Peanuts is a powerful brand and corporation in and of itself.
7: And, well, we can't play the next part because the Late Show house band, Louis Cato and the Great Big Joy Machine, started to play Linus and Lucy. The Peanuts rights holders promptly went after CBS, which has paid an undisclosed licensing fee. The Peanuts rights holders have donated all that money to World Central Kitchen, the disaster relief nonprofit. Anastasia Tsilikas, NPR News, New York.
2: Scientists have found evidence of the oldest known plague dating back about 5,500 years ago, some 200 years earlier than previously thought. Researchers found ancient DNA from the plague-causing bacteria in teeth from remains buried in four Siberian cemeteries. This is NPR.
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0: On Wednesday, June 17th, welcome, welcome, welcome, friends, on into the program. I'm Cherry Gregg.
1: I'm Avi Wolfman-Arendt.
0: So, Avi, if you've been online, you've probably seen 90s summer trending everywhere.
1: Okay.
0: Yeah, it's like people who are longing for the before times,
1: uh-huh.
0: The late 1900s.
1: They're doing it on the internet?
0: They're doing it on the internet.
1: Slight irony there,
0: wanting
1: but go ahead.
0: The summers where you just, you know, rode your bike, drank from the hose in the yard, and just listened to music and had fun. Even, dare this, we're bored. We're just bored, okay, with nothing to do. Those 90s, those 80s summers, low-tech summers of fun before you had cell phones and social media. And a lot of parents are hoping to give their kids a 90s summer this summer. And I will say this, I remember those summers so vividly. You know, yeah, like going to the ice cream truck, you know, just dancing with my friends in the middle of the street, doing races on the block
1: mm-hmm.
0: with
1: this
0: the
1: really
0: neighborhood
1: happened,
0: kids. This really happened.
1: This is not in the hazy glow of your memory.
0: No, this stuff really happened. I was raised with all boys.
1: Yeah.
0: Brothers and male
1: just
0: cousins.
1: Dancing in the street.
0: Dancing with my friends.
1: Yeah.
0: I had a little pink boom box. It was fun. And so today we're going to go back to the old school days.
1: Yeah.
0: We've got three great guests and we're going to talk about why people are craving those before times. And we're going to walk down memory lane. You and I are going to do that.
1: Yes.
0: And we hope that you'll join into the conversation as well, listeners. And we want to hear from you. I mean, share with us some of your favorite old school summer memories. What do you think younger generations could learn from that? You can give us a call, 888-477-9499. The email is studio2@whyy.org. And if you're watching on Facebook or YouTube, you can put those memories in the live chat. And I know you probably have some memories too. We'll hear
1: about
0: those.
1: I couldn't
0: those.
1: Dance in the street. I grew up on a very busy street.
0: Oh.
1: Couldn't dance in the street.
0: We were in a little cul-de-sac.
1: Yeah, didn't have that luxury. So I'm jealous of the street dancing aspect.
0: Yeah, dancing in the street.
1: I don't have any rhythm anyway, so it doesn't matter.
0: Dancing in the basement, too.
1: Yeah, you could dance in the basement.
0: You could dance in the basement.
1: We had a Nerf hoop in the basement. That was
0: Oh, nice. You had a Nerf? Okay.
1: No, it was slammed
0: down. Your Nerf game.
1: I was the Dominique Wilkins of my basement, okay?
0: I love it. I love it.
1: All right. Anyways, before we jump into our trio of local news stories, a heads up, it's another giveaway Wednesday. Every Wednesday this summer, we're giving out tickets.

0: to have a 2004 murder conviction here in Philadelphia vacated. The High Court said that the DA's office withheld key information as it was making its case that this conviction should be overturned. Then, going further, a majority of Supreme Court justices say the DA's office has a pattern of misbehavior in these types of cases, in these post-conviction appeals, and from now on, if the DA in Philadelphia seeks to overturn a conviction in state court, it must first allow the state attorney general's office to review the case. Basically saying that we don't fully trust the DA's office here in Philadelphia to do post-conviction appeals with integrity and transparency. Of course, DA Larry Krasner hit back with a strong statement on YouTube. He says this decision undermines the will of voters in Philadelphia, who, of course, have selected him multiple times as district attorney.
1: Yeah, the ruling was signed on by the three Republican members of the state Supreme Court. It was led, though, by Democrat Kevin Dougherty, a former family court judge out of Philadelphia. And I think that ruling will definitely give a lot of people pause. The two Democrats, Deborah Todd and Christine Donahue, they did not support the narrative or the remedy. And David Wecht, who recently declared himself an independent, lodged a full dissent to this, saying that the AG's office didn't need to interfere. But I covered the Krasner administration's revamp of the Conviction Integrity Unit. It was literally the crown jewel of his first two administrations.
0: Central to his administration.
1: Central. And people applauded him and saw the CIU as a model for other prosecutors' offices across the country. But I will say this, the Inquirer story, what stood out to me is that, they had a federal judge panel vote to federally disbar one of the supervising attorneys in the appeals office for repeatedly lying to the court and trying to overturn, a life sentence. And in one of the cases there. And so you have this now, there's a lot of distrust between the judiciary and members of that DA's office. And there has to be trust there.
0: Yeah. And a lot of people support the theory of reviewing these old convictions because we know there were bad convictions back in the day. The question is, are you doing it the right way? And I think that's what's been raised by this Supreme Court
1: opinion. And it's going to make it a lot harder for people who may have suffered injustice to get freedom now, because you have the state AG, David Sunday, who's a Republican now.
0: An extra layer of scrutiny.
1: So, there's that.
0: Go ahead. Story number two now.
1: Yeah, the Philadelphia Parking Authority has been busy. They issued nearly 2,500 tickets in the Lemon Hill area during the first weekend of FIFA Fan Fest. More than 170 of those tickets, though, were written in error to residents who live there and have valid parking permits. PBA officials, they released that data on Tuesday. They noted that they also towed more than 160 illegally parked cars. Four of those towed vehicles, though, belonged to residents and were towed by mistake. And residents were big mad by these mistakes because FanFest basically set up in their neighborhood and they're going to be there till the middle of July.
0: It's a
1: long ride. And PPA officials, they officially apologized. They returned the wrongfully towed cars, waived all the fees. They also canceled any tickets that they issued in error. But this is a pretty big deal because there's 500 plus blocks in the Lemon Hill neighborhood where the city told them that, hey, if you live here, you got to get this parking permit in order to park in near your own home during this fan fest. And so the permits were supposed to give people protection from PPA enforcers, but clearly there's been some hiccups. But hopefully, things will smooth out.
0: Yeah.
1: The tickets won't continue. And, by the way, FIFA Fan Fest had over 100,000 people attend in
0: the first
1: 4 days.
0: Big
1: and
0: crowds.
1: On Sunday alone, more than 40,000 showed up.
0: Which is good news. I mean, that's what
1: they
0: wanted.
1: That's what they wanted.
0: I was uncertain if people would make the trek out to Lemon Hill, and they absolutely have. And the scenes that we've been seeing from the watch parties there are awesome, really heartwarming stuff. People from countries all over the world gathering in Fairmount Park. It's great stuff. Hopefully, they get the PPA thing cleaned up.
1: Nobody want a ticket or to get their car towed.
0: Absolutely.
1: We don't want that.
0: And this is a big event. We're sort of building the plane as it's going here. You expect some bumps in the road. If this is the biggest bump in the road, I think it's okay.
1: Yeah, we're going to smooth it out.
0: Yeah, and it's smoothable. But it's been nice, actually, to see the crowds turning out to FIFA Fan Fest. It really feels like that has connected with people.
1: And it's nice up there. We were up there.
0: Yeah. By the way, now that we've had a chance, about a week to settle into the tournament, I am curious if we could decide on a team a FIFA team that Philly should rally behind. Besides America, we're rooting USA. We got
1: USA.
0: That.
1: USA.

0: Yes, USA.
1: Absolutely. But do you think there's another team in this tournament that could be the Philly team? And I'm going to give you some options.
0: Okay,
1: if
0: give
1: like.
0: Me some options.
1: Okay, okay. So here are some possible ones. So you could go with the country that has the most people from that country living in Philadelphia.
0: Okay, which country is that?
1: Well, that'd be China, but they're not in it. Then Dominican, oh. They're not in it. Or India, or Vietnam, or okay. Jamaica, all not in it. So then you get to Mexico. So Mexico could be the pick. A lot of your neighbors will be happy if Mexico does
0: yeah.
1: well.
0: Yeah,
1: okay.
0: Yeah.
1: Number two, the Philly flag is yellow and blue.
0: Oh, you're going down. Okay, I like the way yeah, yeah. you're making connections. Yeah, yeah, okay, yeah.
1: So the Philly flag is yellow and blue because of our sort of connection to Sweden mm-hmm. from long ago. And Sweden's in the tournament. Okay. You'd go for Sweden.
0: Okay.
1: Number three, Ecuador fans were all over
0: yeah.
1: for the first game.
0: And Philly fans are kind of wild, too. We're all over things. So yeah. that's camaraderie.
1: And they were awesome. So yeah. we can root for Ecuador. A lot mm-hmm. of Ecuadorians were in town recently. Mm-hmm. Number four, what about Ivory Coast? Because they have their base camp here in Philadelphia. And they won the first game played in Philadelphia.
0: So they did well.
1: They did well. Mm-hmm. And if you say Cote d'Ivoire in a Philly accent.
0: Say it.
1: Is a Cote d'Ivoire.
0: That sounds that very
1: sounds
0: Philly.
1: Pretty good.
0: That does.
1: And finally, I'll put Egypt on there because they have an eagle on their flag. Just so, go birds, basically, would be the reason for Egypt.
0: Yeah, I like all of those options. I also want to throw out there the Democratic Republic of Congo. And I'm just going to, not that we necessarily want to root for them, but their outfits were stellar. They came in, got off the plane in black suits with a cheetah lapel and cheetah briefcases.
1: What does that have to do with Philly?
0: They just fly. And I had to put them out there their outfits were stellar. I don't know if we should root for them. But I had to give them a shout out.
1: Well, so which one are you going to pick then?
0: I'm going to go with Ecuador just because Ecuador. Their fans are as we're very
1: passionate.
0: Like passionate and Philly fans are very passionate.
1: I'm going with Ivory Coast.
0: Okay.
1: I think they should be the Philly team of the tournament.
0: Okay, because you get to say Cote d'Ivoire.
1: Like, yeah, exactly. Cote d'Ivoire, but also because they chose Philly as their base
0: that's
1: camp.
0: That's true.
1: They
0: that
1: chose
0: is very
1: us.
0: True.
1: We chose them.
0: That's true.
1: And their flag kind of looks like the Irish flag, and a lot of people fly the Irish
0: yeah,
1: flag in Philly.
0: I'm going to ride with wherever you go because I'm.
1: You just switched?
0: I'm
1: sorry,
0: gonna,
1: Ecuador. I'm, deuces.
0: I'm going to ride with Avi's choice because. You
1: Cote
0: know.
1: D'Ivoire all the way.
0: Go Ivory Coast. Yay.
1: We'll be back on
0: but
1: Studio
0: back
1: 2.
0: To USA, though. Go USA, too.
1: Talk about the summer and whatever.
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0: And welcome back to Studio 2. I'm Cherry Gregg doing the Macarena.
1: Oh, I'm Avi Wolfman-Aaron. I thought we were doing good nostalgia this hour. It's 1996. The Macarena is the undeniable song of the summer. There are no iPhones, no Instagram. TikTok is just the sound a clock makes. Remember that, Cherry?
0: Oh, yes, I do. The 90s summer aesthetic is trending, and for good reason. The lemonade stands, popsicles. I love cherry popsicles, by the way. Water balloon fights and parents just chilling on the porch. It's also appealing with the rapid rise of tech. Something has gotten lost.
1: The low-tech trend got us thinking about our own summers of decades past, the one-hit wonders that filled the airwaves, the games we played, those classic summertime snacks, all the fun that feels so nostalgic and so good to indulge in.
0: Yeah, so today we're talking about how to have a more unplugged summer, and we're sharing our favorite pre-Wi-Fi memories with a roundtable of guests in our Philadelphia studio. Stephanie Humphrey is the host of Life and Tech with Tech Life Steph on WURD. Stephanie, welcome to Studio 2.
4: Thank you so much for having me. I am so excited to be in studio with Cherry and Avi.
0: Yes, and Mark Folletti is the owner of Latchkey Record Store in South Philly. Mark, it's great to have you.
5: Thank you so much, you guys. This is really exciting.
0: Yes.
1: And finally, let me introduce Christopher Wink, publisher of Technically. Chris, welcome to Studio 2.
6: I'm feeling so nostalgic.
0: Yes.
1: Already. Good. And our question for our listeners and viewers today, we want you to share some of your favorite old school summer memories. What do you think younger generations could learn from your ancient butt?
0: 1900s.
4: Wow.
1: Guys, just embrace it.
0: Yeah.
1: That's the whole hour. 888-477-9499. Email studio2@whyy.org. YouTube, Facebook, comment in the live chat.
0: And so I wanted to sort of ground the conversation, everybody, and just sort of thinking, like, why do you think there's so much nostalgia right now and that this trend is really hitting a nerve, Mark?
5: Yeah, I mean, does anyone here feel overwhelmed by everything that's coming at them all the time?
1: Yes.
5: Then I think we're all longing for a time when a few fewer things were coming at us. We had a few fewer channels to tune into, to listen to, and everything was felt a little more manageable. That's what we're missing.
1: I would agree.
0: Yeah. Stephanie, why do you think?
4: I think it's the state of the world. Even with all of the technology we have right now, with multiple streaming services and platforms and social media, I don't think that would completely explain this nostalgia trend. I think it's everything else going on. It's very heavy out there right now, and I think people are looking for an escape.
0: Yeah.
6: Counter take. Nostalgia is the oldest humanity product we've ever had. We've always gone through cycles, and so partly I just think millennials, as I am one of them, are getting older and they have purchasing power. So it's the greatest consumer product to have right now is sell older millennials the childhood that they once had.
4: Yeah.
6: So I partly think this is a bigger project than...
4: So
6: than,
4: you think it's just all a big marketing ploy?
6: In part, yeah. It's cyclical. We've always had this. We always go through cycles of nostalgia, which I think is beautiful and fun.
1: Yeah.
6: But in, for me,
1: we
6: this
1: all want to be
6: eternal.
1: Kids again. I mean, Mark, you're kind of in that business. Is this true?
5: I sure am. No, it's absolutely true. But what's so interesting is it's not people just getting things from their childhood. Record players are not millennial, right? And yet my customers are often like Gen Z and millennial folks getting into these even older formats. So it's almost like nostalgia for nostalgia. It's meta.
1: Oh yeah, my God.
0: But it's also people want it for their kids. It's like they want the what they had for their kid. You know what I mean? Like it's even,
4: I think
0: it's
4: so.
0: Not just they want it back, they want it for their kids too.
4: And I think, you know, we can get into, this is not the show to get into all the studies about how social media and technology affects young brains, yeah. but it does. I think we're all aware of that. So I think wanting to help your young person develop in a more
1: absolutely.
4: Healthy way
1: That's
4: is also,
1: yeah.
4: you know, a motivation for all of this.
1: All right. So before we get started, we have some like categories to structure this whole conversation, but I'm just curious just to get a sense of where y'all are coming into this conversation. Like if I say, what was your summer like growing up? Is there a place that takes you to, a memory that takes you to? Chris, you're nodding along. Like I say,
0: yeah,
1: what was summer like for Chris growing up?
0: Chris is looking wistfully someplace.
1: Yeah, yeah, you're like,
6: did I tear up? I grew up in a beautiful rural county, Sussex County, in New Jersey, northwest New Jersey.
1: Okay.
6: For those of you who don't know the much broader region, and they should, the good people of Sussex and Warren County in New Jersey, referred as northwest New Jersey, that's rural and pastoral, state parks, Delaware water, gas. I used to tube down a river. I was hiking down trails. I was playing sandlot baseball.
0: All right.
6: Very outdoors. A lot of baseball card trading, bicycles.
1: Did you ever put a baseball card in your bicycle spokes to make it sound like a motorcycle?
6: 100%.
0: Yeah.
6: So my mid-90s was a lot of baseball cards and spokes, but a lot of judgment about what kids were putting which baseball cards were.
1: Yeah, it's absolutely. Yeah. Steph, what do you think?
4: So I am from a small borough outside of the city of Pittsburgh called Rankin, Pennsylvania.
1: Okay.
4: And it was a very, very small town experience, if you will. So very much community focused. You know, you leave your house on a Saturday morning on your bike and you don't come back until, you know, the streetlights come on. Mm. And between that time, you've just had all of these different adventures with your friends. And you never know what happens. And that was the best part of it, is you never knew what to expect.
1: All right, Mark, close us out here.
5: Yeah, I grew up in the burbs in Iowa and Texas. And so
1: Iowa and Texas?
5: I know.
0: Wow.
5: But, you know,
0: okay.
5: But
0: we
5: the
0: traveling.
5: Burbs were the burbs. So wherever you were, the main thing was always thinking about getting out, which means bikes and then cars,
1: yeah.
5: right? So that was, I always assumed associate summer with one of those two methods of transportation, whichever one I could get my hands on.
0: I love it. Okay, so we all talked about this a little bit ahead of time, and so we're going to start with our categories. Mm-hmm. And our very first category is Song of the Summer. And Steph Humphrey, here's the song that you picked. Adam, hit it.
7: It takes two to make a summer song.
0: Oh, yeah.
4: I'm gonna rock right now. I'm my bass and I came to get down.
7: I'm not internationally known, but I'm known to rock the microphone.
4: Because I get stupid, I mean outrageous.
5: Okay. Okay. This is fair use. Okay. Okay. Fair use.
4: Listen. You know, this isn't karaoke, but when you put some hip-hop on, you never know.
1: There's no right or wrong answer. But that was the right answer.
4: Right.
1: What did we just hear, by the way?
4: That was It Takes Two by Rob Bass and DJ Easy Rock. Rest in peace, Rob Bass, recently passed away. But that song was everywhere.
1: Oh, yeah.
4: Like,
1: yeah.
4: It was, and it wasn't even like the annoying earworm that was inescapable. You wanted to hear it. Every time it came on, you got just as excited as the last time you heard it, and it was just ubiquitous.
1: Absolutely.
4: At one point.
0: And everybody
4: and
0: literally
4: it.
0: Just started dancing.
4: You just started dancing. Laughing. You couldn't have led, just like the studio. We all started, you know, it was just that song, and it was really, I think 87 maybe, somewhere around there, 86, 87 time frame. But no, just a great, happy, upbeat party song.
1: 88,
4: you know, that was appropriate for all
1: ages,
4: age groups, and you just had fun, and you just felt happy when it came on.
0: Yeah, I felt happy just now.
4: Exactly.
0: There you go.
1: Who's up next? We got Mark's song next. All right, Adam, hit Mark's song.

0: All right. That is February 1993 that came out. Are You Gonna Go My Way by Lenny Kravitz.
1: So I picked Lenny this because Kravitz. Of a very specific thing we've lost, which is getting a song stuck in our heads, mm-hmm. whether we liked it or not. If you were around in the summer
0: just
1: of 93,
0: wait for mine, by the way.
1: Yeah, you couldn't escape that song. I liked it, then I hated it, then I kind of liked it again, then I forgot about it, but still, whenever I hear it, it takes me back to Absolutely. My first summer with a car and driving around, and it was always on 94.5 The Edge, and I couldn't escape it. So whether or not you like it, it was something that was a part of summer.
2: Thank you for plugging terrestrial radio. We appreciate it.
3: Yeah, yeah. That's right. And Lenny Kravitz was hot right there.
1: Yeah,
3: I just
1: not
3: put that
4: Lenny
3: out
4: Kravitz
3: there.
4: Lenny Kravitz is still hot.
3: I know. I follow him on Instagram. I just want to put
4: Lenny
3: that
4: Kravitz
3: out there.
4: His props. Like, he is still hot. If anyway. He's listening, I'll let you know.
5: All right, Steph. Okay.
3: Have
5: you seen him lately?
0: The panel has concluded that Lenny Kravitz is attractive. That's good to establish. Okay.
3: All right. Sorry about that.
0: Chris Wink. We're going to play Chris Wink's song. Adam, can you play Chris's song, please?

0: skirt.
1: Oh, okay. I love it.
0: Skipping rocks on the river by the railroad.
2: Very nice.
3: Oh my God, Chris might actually be tearing up right now.
1: Aww,
2: very beautiful.
1: Love
2: that.
1: Yeah, that was a great song.
4: I love
2: Tim McGraw.
4: An
2: incredible string of albums in the mid-90s. He has like three great, incredible albums, and that's Something Like That. Comes out in like 97, something like that. I'm like 10 years old. This would have been on a boombox, like literally playing Sandlot Baseball. Would have been cranking Tim McGraw. Dude. Probably also on radio, though, actually.
1: And yeah. It has a nostalgia feel to it, just yeah. The lyrics of this song.
3: And then we talked about layers of nostalgia, and then Taylor Swift, one of her first songs, was about... A Tim McGraw song and being nostalgic about it. That's so true. You know,
2: Taylor and I have a lot in common,
3: obviously. But Tim McGraw, he does hit that
2: yes.
3: chord for so many people.
2: For us country music listeners, absolutely.
3: Absolutely.
1: I love it. Am I next?
3: Yeah, you're
1: all right. And this is my song of the summer. Take a listen, Adam. Hit it.

0: Waterfalls, came out in 1994. This TLC's Crazy Sexy Cool album was one of my favorite albums. They dropped, it seemed like they dropped out of nowhere, and that was in my baggy shorts era.
1: Your cross colors.
0: Cross colors. You know, everybody was trying to put something over their eye,
2: right?
0: Left eye or whatever.
2: Philadelphia.
0: So shout out to TLC, and Creep, by the way, was another song.
1: Man.
0: And so I creep.
1: The visuals for that video were,
0: oh my God,
1: like stunning.
0: And that was something that I really love to do, watch a lot of music videos and dance with my friends. And so TLC was.
2: Above No Scrubs.
0: Yeah, that's right.
1: Listen.
2: Oh, just asking.
1: Hanging
2: just asking.
1: Out the passenger side.
2: Yeah,
1: that's
2: I'm just saying.
1: Right.
2: Above No Scrubs. Yes. Oh, that's what we're saying.
0: That's
2: okay.
0: What we say. That's what we
2: saying. Just making sure we're establishing that. Okay.
0: And so Avi has his song of the summer now.
2: All right. Adam, hit mine.
3: Oh, yeah.
4: I want it that way. Tell me why.
1: Avi is a boy band fan? I am shocked. I am shocked. Avi picked a boy band.
3: It's a great moment.
1: This song. It totally is. I just wouldn't have thought.
2: Summer of 1999. This song, it was in the Lenny Kravitz mold of undeniable, unescapable song. I have a specific memory of being at a summer camp and people playing this song over the, playing it on a radio and then putting it up to the microphone that takes it to the loudspeaker.
0: Okay.
2: So that
0: it
2: blasted all over the camp.
0: That's an old school blast.
2: Yes, the old school blast. Pre-Bluetooth, right?
0: Right.
2: That's how you got, and so I just have and so I thought of that memory, and there was just a specific summer.
0: Oh,
2: I think the song was released in maybe April or May, so it sort of chart peaked in the summer of 99, and it was just.
1: So
2: and
1: that was like your summer camp's reveille, basically.
2: Absolutely, absolutely, and it made and the song makes no sense.
3: Yeah,
2: absolutely no sense.
3: I don't even know what is
2: that way.
0: I don't even know that way, but we don't need to know the
2: you
0: way.
2: You don't need to know because
0: you just sang the words.
2: You still want to sing it.
3: Or maybe
0: somebody
3: it's bigger than me.
0: Was
3: crying.
0: Singing the words wrong.
2: Right. I think the actual truth of the song is that it was written by Swedish guys who were. English was not their first language, and so they were just. Well, they were just looking for things that they thought would sound like love songs to Americans, but they didn't really know.
3: And they were clearly right, though.
0: It
1: worked out.
3: Does that mean we should more or less root for Sweden in the World Cup?
2: That's a great question.
0: That's a good question.
2: More.
0: Now we might have to flip the coin and flip over.
2: Let me read some of our listener comments. Mary on YouTube says, in the summer in the 60s, we went on tours of plants like Lay's potato chips and Wonder Bread. We played outside until dark. We went to the pool. Michael says, playing under the fire hydrant, street being blocked off, playing sports, roller skating, skateboarding, bike riding, barbecues. A great list there from Michael. So category number two in our throwback summer, this is called Summer Flex. So if you had this, ... you were really cool. We're starting with Mark Folletti. What was the Summer Flex?
3: Not just a Walkman or a Discman, but the Sony Sport Walkman.
1: Ooh.
3: Yellow.
1: The yellow one.
0: Yeah.
1: Yellow one.
3: Any kid with the yellow.
0: You could drop that sucker and it would do nothing. It kept going. Yeah. Yeah.
1: Yellow one.
3: That was the one. Any kid who had that was like walking around like they owned the block.
2: Yeah. Yeah, that's a good one.
0: That's a good one. That's back when you had the fuzzy like earphones.
1: Man.
0: They were little fuzzy ones.
2: Producer Hazel says the Tamagotchi. Remember the Tamagotchi?
0: Wow.
2: That was a pretty good flex to have.
1: I do remember those, yeah.
2: Steph, let's go with you for a summer flex. If you had this, you were cool.
1: I had to do something tech. A pager or a sidekick.
2: Yes.
1: Because flipping that screen open on that, I didn't have one because we just wore the
0: flex.
1: So I was not cool, clearly. But seeing people flip that screen up on that sidekick was such a flex. You
2: were
1: like,
2: a rush.
1: I was so jealous. And they had a full keyboard and just all day long back and forth with people, other people who had sidekicks. But
0: you were looking at it.
1: I was with envy.
2: And the whole premise of the show is that we want to get rid of these things from our lives.
1: No.
2: But back then, it was the coolest thing to have.
1: It was very much the coolest thing to have.
2: Chris, Summer Flex, if you had this, you were cool.
5: You're making me flip a little bit. I think I'll go. I have memories of the bicycle. Like, who got the new in-season bike, the sharp colors. That is a vivid memory. Like, there was talk about you.
2: Mm-hmm. Yeah.
5: The bike move.
2: Did you ever have said bike?
5: I think no. I feel like I was very much a hand-me-down. So I think that's why I have a very real, like, visualization
2: you had,
5: of,
2: you,
5: like...
2: You had bike envy.
5: Oh, Anthony Carollo got one.
2: Anthony,
5: wherever you are.
1: What's Anthony doing now?
0: Everybody always knows the first and last name of the person in the neighborhood who had the thing that they wanted.
2: Absolutely.
1: Oh, absolutely.
2: Did anyone... So, what was your bike situation? Because, Mark, Mark, you said you were big in, the bikes was a big thing. What was your bike situation?
3: Yeah, just like a standard Huffy, you know, probably with the handlebars that used to have grips, but they're worn all the way down. Yeah. And, you know, just ran that sucker into the ground.
2: See, the same you.
1: Yeah, I had a beautiful Huffy 10-speed. It was yellow. It had the foam. Yeah.
2: Wait, you were Adam Carolla or whatever.
5: That,
2: you were
5: Anthony Carolla.
1: Anthony Carolla. No. Yeah, my 10-speed was the best. And I treated it like a car. I took that thing everywhere. It had a lot of miles on it.
2: You were in the driveway on Sunday cleaning it off?
1: Everything. Making sure the chain was lubricated properly.
5: I remember washing my bike. My father was definitely washing his car.
1: Yeah, absolutely. You got to take care of your
0: bike. That's good. You got to love on that bike. So, Avi, I know you have a flex.
2: So, if you had this, you were cool.
0: Mm-hmm.
2: Mine is really not time specific.
0: Okay, lay it out.
2: This is for any era. If you had a significant other, you were girlfriend or boyfriend.
1: Interesting.
2: For the summer. Yeah, especially for the summer.
1: A summer boo.
0: I feel like I got my girlfriend.
2: With the new bike.
0: My friend.
2: And like you with the phone. I did not have one.
0: But for the people who did, you were like, they flex.
2: Yeah. I also considered putting frosted tips. This is the board band thing. This is what I would have looked like.
1: Oh my goodness.
5: You shouldn't want to lean too much into that category yet. You're not ready to.
2: And I'm glad I never did it.
1: I decided against it.
2: But I did think for a time that was because you had to convince, you couldn't do it yourself. You had to convince basically a parent or a guardian to do it. Like, I didn't know anyone who could do it to another kid, the frosted tips. So, you know, you had to have some pull.
0: Yeah. Well, my summer flex was the summer that everybody got scooters.
2: Yes.
0: Like, not bikes. We went on. I had a 3-speed, so I was like, that was whack.
1: Those handlebars gave it away. That was a dead giveaway. If you had 3-speed handlebars,
0: 3-speed bike,
1: you had the corniest bike.
0: Why did I have that corny bike? So I was very excited. That was, you had a 10-speed, I had a 3. Okay?
1: Man.
5: Exercise.
1: 3-speed.
0: And it was like hard going up a hill in that thing. Oh my God, it was so heavy. But when I got that scooter, and it was like hot pink,
1: it was in there.
2: Was it a Razor scooter?
0: I don't remember the brand.
5: Razor's a lot newer. Yeah.
0: But it was like, and I'm tall, so you know, I jacked the handlebars all the way up.
5: What age are we talking about?
0: I was probably like 13, 12, okay. 12.
5: That feels like old for the scooter experience.
0: Yeah.
5: My
0: cousins, all of us had scooters, right, and we were zipping around the neighborhood.
1: Okay. Nice.
0: Maybe I was like 11, 12.
2: Nice. Yes.
0: 11, 12.
5: Maybe I was like 25.
0: Yeah. Yeah, we were like rolling with the scooters, and it was fun.
2: That does sound like a great time. By the way, we're asking you out there listening and watching for your summer memories. Judy on YouTube says, the woods between my neighborhood and the closest main road was where we built off-road bicycle trails between trees, through creeks.
0: I love it. When the
2: streetlights came on, we played hide and seek. That sounds like so much fun.
0: Yeah. Yes.
2: Take me there, Judy.
0: I love hide and seek. I love outdoor games. By the way, next on our list, the cure for boredom. This is the stuff we would get into, okay, when we were really, really, really bored and there was a lot of time to kill for most summers.
2: Yes.
0: And so, Avi, we're going to start with you.
2: Yeah, I mean, look, mine is against the spirit of the exercise, but I'm just being honest.
0: Okay.
2: I'm just being honest. The cure for boredom was video games.
0: Okay.
2: I mean, that with people, if you were bored, you played video games, often for way too long.
0: Yeah.
2: And I can tell you about the specific video games. Madden, GoldenEye, MLB Baseball. Those were the big hits. But yeah, if you were super bored, I know we're supposed to be getting outside, but I'm just being honest. That's what was going
5: You're
2: on.
5: You're a man of integrity.
0: Lisa played a lot of Mike Tyson.
2: Everyone here is talking, is having this fantasy about we were outside all the time, and I'm just keeping it real. There was a lot of video games going on.
0: A lot of video games. So Chris, what was your...
5: Well, you guys said hide and seek. I have a lot of memories of big manhunt games. I remember the, like, if I was trying to annoy my parents or something for a need, it was like, go find kids. And then at night, it became manhunt. Daytime, there was a lot of sports. I did a lot of time, like, my parents would send me off to go to the basketball court. We had a basketball court in town. Spent a lot of time in basketball courts, and then night became manhunt.
0: Yeah.
2: So manhunt's like capture the flag? What is that like? I don't know that one.
5: Good push on me. Yeah, it was essentially capture the flag, but we would be sprawling. It would sprawl because then mostly some kids would just go home at some point. But there was capture the flag component, but you could get captured and put on a base
0: Yeah.
5: Maybe we were making this up. Now that you're really making the, you're really pushing me here on these roles.
2: It sounds familiar. I just wasn't, I don't think I ever played specifically.
6: Totally just made it up.
0: I don't think I made, but that sounds fun though.
3: Was there a lore? Like, was there mythology involved?
0: But we all gotta remember.
6: There's no lore. There's absolutely no lore.
0: In our childhood, you just make stuff up. Like, if people used to just change the rules, you'd be like, yo, that y'all play tag that way. We play tag like this.
5: I'm gonna fold so fast on these rules. You're exactly right. Like, I think there were two flags essentially you got, but I
0: and then and then it gets squishy in the middle.
5: Yeah.
0: It gets squishy in
2: that's
0: the middle.
2: That's a great
0: point. So Steph, what was your cure to boredom?
6: So, you know, definitely not video games, because we were, anytime we looked
2: at the TV,
6: at all bored, my mother would say, go outside.
2: Yeah.
6: Like, we literally would get kicked out of the house during, especially in the summertime. Like, you could not just sit around the house.
2: Couldn't do it.
6: Lounging and luxuriating.
0: No, get out.
6: And doing anything. Yes, get out and go find something to do. But we used to play this game. It was called Four Corners. Mm. And you had to have a sidewalk that had the, you know, squares. Mm-hmm.
2: Great game.
6: Together before, and you got a basketball, and you know, just kind of hit it towards everybody, hit it towards everybody else, and you tried to get somebody to miss hitting the ball to the next square.
2: Can I tell you something that's going to make you feel really good?
6: Okay.
2: I go to a lot of playgrounds these days. I have a little kid. Kids still play this game.
6: They still play
2: this game. Is very popular still. Foursquare is still happening.
6: So we would just meet up at the, there was like a little four corner square thing right in the middle of the projects. Let's just keep it a beam.
2: Yeah.
6: And we would just meet right there, and everybody would take their turns, and we would play four corners when we got bored.
0: I love that. Yeah. Well, we did a lot of, I like to dance. And so we had a little like boom box, and we would have like dance offs. And me and my friends used to, I thought I was Salt and Pepper. I thought I was, you know, TLC. I thought I was different groups, and we would literally dance. I thought I was Janet Jackson.
6: Who won the dance battles?
0: Depends. It depends. It depends on the day. But like a lot of dancing, a lot of, if we were in the house because it was too hot or something like that, music videos and dancing. Out in the street, dance, a lot of dancing. So,
2: Mark Folletti, take us home. If you were bored, what was the cure?
3: Yeah, I would run over. I had a single mom, only kid, so a small place. Not, you know, but the one advantage of the Burbs was there was always a kid with a pool.
6: And
3: that kid was Steve Long, and we
0: Steve
3: would
0: first and last name.
3: Exactly. You're so right.
2: Anthony Carollo, right?
3: Yeah,
2: and Steve Long.
3: Yeah, Steve Long. Shout out to Steve. Yeah, we would just
5: if you wanted nostalgia, names have to come up.
6: That's right.
3: I'm not even sure he had to be there. We would just climb his fence and, you know.
2: I wish I had a Steve Long in my
6: neighborhood. Listen, Andy Matsko was our pool guy.
2: Andy Matsko
6: had the pool in our neighborhood. Yep.
5: And so we're there doing a show right now, and these kids were calling my pool.
0: That's good. By the way, EP Kev says, Manhunt is one person hides and everyone tries to find them.
5: Well, that makes sense with name, so thank you. That sounds vaguely familiar. I think we did like group. You had to find like a group.
2: That makes sense.
0: That makes it even more fun.
6: More sense.
0: And it's somebody going to laugh and give it all away. So that makes it. Right.
5: Thanks for bailing me out in the comments.
6: Right.
5: I didn't make it up. That's good.
2: So fact checked. We are going to a break now. On the other side of this break, Dunkaroos. Remember those?
5: Yes.
6: Oh, yeah.
5: My children eat Dunkaroos now.
2: So they're still happening?
5: Yeah.
0: Okay. They brought them back.
2: We're going to talk about throwback snacks and much more as we marinate in nostalgia today on Studio 2. Don't go anywhere.

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4: And welcome back to Studio 2 on WHYY. I'm Avi Wolfman-Air.
0: And I'm Cherry Gregg. Before we jump back into our favorite summer throwbacks, it is time to reveal today's Giveaway Wednesday event. Adam, hit it.
5: This town is in danger. Now, several people have been killed already.
6: There is a monster. We saw it again in Dad's store. Dude, it's bigger now.
7: Beware of the blob. It creeps and leaps and glides and slides across the floor.
4: Okay.
0: All right.
4: Those are the scenes and sounds from the 1958 Steve McQueen film The Blob, filmed in Phoenixville. And we have two tickets to Cirque du Blob Fest on Friday, July 10th.
0: Wow. Sick. It's an immersive. Yeah. I'm like, hey, it's an immersive screening of the film at the Colonial Theater in Phoenixville. And it includes a pre-show with a ringmaster, a merry band of carnies, plus curiosities that will create a, quote, miniature marvel of merriment.
4: And then, as in the film, attendees will run out of the theater when the blob attacks.
0: That alone, I love that. That alone makes you want to email.
8: So, yes,
4: is this real?
0: This is the Friday night, July 10th event at the Colonial in Phoenixville is already sold out. So a lot of people want to do this, okay? But the first person who emails studio2@whyy.org and asks for the tickets will get the pair.
4: Wow. Now let's get back to this extremely nostalgic roundtable with our three guests. We're talking about having an unplugged summer and what ours used to look like before big tech took over. With us in studio, we have Mark Folletti, owner of Latchkey Records in South Philly, Stephanie Humphrey, host of Life and Tech with Tech Life Steph on WURD, and Christopher Wink, publisher of Technically.
0: Yeah, a question for you, our listeners, today is this. Share with us some of your favorite old school summer memories. 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The number to call is 888-477-9499. 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And for our Facebook and YouTube streamers, you can put your comments in the live chat.
4: I want to read this one from Aaliyah on Facebook, who says, because we lived in a not so great neighborhood, my parents packed our bikes up to ride in safer neighborhoods, took us to the zoo, the circus, the Globetrotters, the YMCA to swim, to our cousin's house to skate on the sidewalk and play Double Dutch.
0: Oh, Double Dutch.
4: Jonathan on YouTube. This is a good one. Jonathan on YouTube says, we were feral.
0: Exactly. Yes.
4: We were stealing wood from construction sites.
0: All
4: right. I have no idea what purpose that
0: served. I hope you didn't get a splinter
4: served
0: on that.
4: I hope you didn't get a splinter or a summons. Thank you, Jonathan.
0: And Jonathan our next out there.
4: Our next category is best summer snacks. Cherry, you're going to start us off.
0: Okay, so my favorite summer snacks, we had a ice cream truck guy named Alley Cat in our neighborhood. And I used to get a sour pickle.
9: That's not questionable at all.
4: Yeah, wait. Can we just pause on the
9: day? That's not sketchy at all.
0: I don't know. Like, Alley Cat was holed up, and we were all lined up to go get cheap you know, mm-hmm. junk food from Alley Cat. So that was his name.
4: Did he call himself Alley Cat?
0: That's what everybody was like, hey, Alley Cat.
4: No, you called him it. Did he call himself
0: Alley Cat? Yeah, that was his nickname. Okay. His name, and if I don't remember if he had a tag, you know, a name tag, but his name was Alley Cat.
4: Steve Long. We've got, not Adam Carollo.
9: Anthony
4: Carollo and Alley Cat. Just
0: yeah, Alley Cat.
8: We cast the characters.
0: Alley Cat was our you know, ice cream truck guy. I would get a sour pickle. I would get a bag of Fritos and a grape soda.
4: Mm. That
0: Rock
4: does sound like it.
0: Creek grape soda, by the way.
4: Yes.
0: Which was DMV. The best yeah. DMV grape yeah. soda. So yeah. there you go. That was my snack.
4: That's like, that's like a balanced meal right there.
0: I know.
4: Right?
0: Hey.
9: You get all our macros in there.
4: Yeah, you got the
0: macros in there.
8: You're worried about the kids today?
9: When you were ingesting purple dye number four.
8: You turned out fine.
9: Turned out just fine.
4: Right, Chris, what was your best summer snack?
8: I lived on the battlegrounds of New York and Philadelphia Metro, so we had both Italian ice and water ice. I distinctly remember not being able to know what the difference was. And little, it was just two different kinds of shops. So I very much remember water ice, Italian ice being a battle. Big part of... also, Jersey corn
0: flavor?
8: Was a big thing.
4: Jersey corn's good.
8: Jersey corn was a big thing. I think I did a classic cherry. It was simpler times then.
4: Yeah, classic that many
8: cherry.
4: Flavors.
8: It was cherry. It was a simpler time.
4: All right, Mark, you got to give us a snack now.
10: I mean, unfortunately, I'm going to continue the frozen trend. Mm. Do y'all remember Flavor Ice?
9: Yes.
10: Capital F, capital V, capital
9: yes,
10: I.
9: Yes,
10: we
9: absolutely.
10: Didn't. You know, I don't know if the flavors were cherry, but they were red and blue.
9: No, they
10: and
9: were colors.
10: Green.
9: Yeah, they were colors. They weren't flavors. They were,
0: red.
10: Yeah, blue.
0: Blue.
9: Oh,
0: yeah.
9: You throw in your freezer.
10: Yeah, all over. Yeah, terrifying. Yeah.
9: And the plastic would rip the roof of your mouth up all
10: always.
9: The time. Yeah.
4: Yeah, a little jagged.
9: But you loved it.
0: You know what? That injury was worth it. That was part of the
9: absolutely.
0: Job.
9: Absolutely.
0: Being a kid in the summer. Yeah.
4: Steph, summer snack.
9: So, you know, at Lake Cherry, we had a guy.
8: Alley Cat.
4: Alley Cat.
9: Alley Cat.
8: We traveled.
4: Alley Cat was working. Yeah.
9: No, his name was Connie, actually. And Connie, and he had this awesome truck, and he painted it like stripes, all these different colorful stripes, and he had this great bell that he would ring, so you knew literally the whole neighborhood would come running when they heard Connie. And he did ices, his own brand of ices, but you also had to get a bag of sunflower seeds.
0: Mm. Oh, yeah.
9: And you ate those sunflower seeds and you spit those seeds everywhere you could, you know, wherever. But the sunflower seeds went with, I guess it was the salty sweet maybe.
4: Yes.
9: But you had to get sunflower seeds and a Chico stick.
0: I remember those. They had a nutty little
9: flavor. They were like orange. And they were just this like tube type thing with a little bit of peanut butter in the inside.
0: Yeah.
9: They were very
0: mm-hmm.
9: crunchy. Yeah. So you get your icy ball is what we call them. and then you got your sunflower seeds and your Chico stick.
4: Mm-hmm. I wish I'd thought of sunflower seeds. That's great because mm-hmm. the thing about sunflower seeds is, they tasted okay. They were fine. But it was also an activity.
9: It was. No, literally.
0: And you could mess with people.
9: You had to concentrate on cracking them inside your mouth. Taking the seed
4: absolutely.
9: Out inside your mouth and spitting the shell
4: absolutely.
9: Out all in one
4: steps.
9: All in one like it all had to happen inside your mouth
4: yeah. absolutely but yeah. for you
0: sometimes
4: was it just the straight
0: out.
4: Salt flavor or did you go because they ended up doing more they had ranch they had
9: no,
4: the,
9: it was just salty,
4: barbecue
9: just
4: that,
9: the salted
0: you could put them in vinegar
9: yeah.
0: too some people like that
9: no.
0: you know.
8: Oh, I
0: don't
8: know that move
9: oh my
0: yeah,
9: god
0: that's a
9: dev,
4: I mean,
0: that's
4: why,
0: next
4: why
0: level
4: would one
0: nah,
4: do that
0: I didn't necessarily do it but people would do that you put it in a baggie
4: Alley Cat did that
8: For a fee.
0: I will never forget Alley Cat.
9: That was the upcharge.
0: I will never forget
4: Alley Cat, man.
9: And
4: all
9: you
4: right.
9: were never going to live it down.
0: Looking. He was a little rough looking, too.
4: Right, so I will, very predictably, I'm doing a frozen treat as well. There was a corner store at the end of our block called TJ's that my favorite popsicle there was, I guess I had kind of refined taste now that I think about it.
0: Oh,
4: because
0: look at you.
4: It was a bar. It was a popsicle bar, but and it was artificially flavored, but they also would just sort of throw in a few chunks of fruit. So there was a banana one and there was a coconut one.
9: Yeah.
4: And that was my go-to. Popsicle.
9: Bougie
0: yeah.
9: popsicle.
0: That's good.
4: Bougie
0: yeah. popsicle. Look, I was like, I had very refined taste as a child.
9: That's right.
4: TJ's was actually known for having a large, just like a tub of pickled eggs on the counter.
9: Oh my God.
4: Yes. It was the same amount of eggs from about 1995 to 2003. Nobody ever bought an egg.
9: They last forever.
4: No, they're the same eggs.
9: Look, in the Armageddon, those eggs are going to still be there. That's you can eat them 100 years from now. So there you go.
4: TJ's didn't make it, sadly, to the Armageddon, but.
8: Someone has the eggs. TJ is somewhere with the eggs.
4: All right, now we got rules for summer. Can you tell us about this one?
9: Like curfews. And so I get to tell my rule first. The good rule was, you came home when the streetlights came home.
11: The other
9: good rule was I could always bring a friend. I was the only girl among all my male cousins and two brothers, so I could always have a girlfriend with me wherever. I love that.
4: That's a good part.
9: The bad rule was, if you go outside, you stay outside. There was no coming in. You're going to either be inside
11: or
9: outside.
11: Yeah, that's true.
9: In and out.
4: I can make an argument for that being a good rule, but I see what you're saying.
9: Yeah, it was like, but you were like, I got to use the bathroom.
4: Yeah. Oh, God, even for the bathroom?
11: Well, that's why we drank out of water hoses. Because you couldn't go back home to get, hydration. There was no hydration.
9: Inside or outside. That was the rule.
4: All right, we're doing a sort of best worst rules. Chris, do you have one for us?
8: Well, so the rule that came to my mind when you said this was, I vividly remember many years of the reading challenge to get Pizza Hut points.
9: That was a very big staple.
8: I seem to remember there was some sort of rule where my sister and I had to not compete. I think there was a rule somewhere there, but I always wanted to challenge my sister. So there was some sort of fighting around there. But the rule that came to mind was, we must finish our Pizza Hut reading book challenge.
4: Yeah. That was a good one.
9: You got your Pizza Hut.
8: Oh, I got my Pizza Hut.
9: That was a good challenge in the summer for kids. That was such a good challenge.
8: Shout out to the Free Library has a version of that for kids this summer, actually.
4: It does?
11: Literacy is never a bad thing.
4: Absolutely. Okay, good to know. Steph, a good rule, bad rule?
11: Absolutely, streetlights. That was our litmus test. The streetlights, and we had our fire hall had a siren that would go off at 10 p.m. for the curfew. Yeah, it was a curfew siren. So as soon as you heard that siren, you had about 5 minutes from wherever you were to get back into the house. So it was street lights when I was younger, and then it became the curfew siren at 10 p.m.
8: Curfew siren?
11: Yeah. And it was just one blast of the horn at 10 p.m. And you knew it was 10 o'clock.
4: Sounds
11: of summer.
4: 10
11: p.m. Listen, where it's 10 p.m.
9: Do you know where your kids are?
11: All right. They better be home. So
4: mine is going to be a little confusing because of something I said earlier. But one of I think the best rule actually we ever had as kids was, we were not allowed to have video games. So every video game I ever played, and I said we played a lot of them, was at a friend's house.
8: But
4: at least we were interacting with I made a lot of friendships over those video games. I have friends to this day made over video games, and it's because
8: they had GoldenEye. Wow. I didn't like to do that much.
4: Madden in this case, but yes. Madden 2004, but I'm very thankful my parents did not allow me to have a video game system in the house, because I do think ultimately I would have wasted so much of my life just playing it. And in the end, video games became something I bonded with people over.
9: Mm-hmm. I love that. And would you like more?
10: I'll go with a bad rule to close us out. So it wasn't exactly said to me for the best example I have of it, but the rule was, rub some dirt on it.
4: Yes.
10: Which is to say,
9: break this down.
10: When something bad, you got an injury, you just get up, you rub some dirt on it. So here's what I mean.
8: Not medical advice.
4: Acknowledge your pain. Right.
10: So here's how this went down for me. So like, I was playing around, I was trying to leap some brick wall, I didn't make it. Leg cut really bad. My aunt brings me home. My mom's like, what's wrong with his leg? She's like, he's fine. Mom's like, you have to mow the yard. And I'm like, this leg really hurts. And she's like, you need to mow the yard. So I mow the yard with this giant leg injury. And then about 2 weeks later, it's looking terrible. I mean, all the wrong colors. So mom finally takes me to the doctor. And he's like, good news, we won't have to take the leg. But it was close.
11: Yeah. Yikes.
9: Oh my God.
4: I know exactly what you're talking about. Goodness.
10: And it was just one of those things where you could see my mom's realization that perhaps that was a little too much of rubbing some dirt on it.
11: Oh, so, I've literally never heard that.
10: Oh, man. Yeah. Just get up.
4: You had a staph infection, basically.
10: I mean, kind of something. It took like 3 months for that thing to look normal, but we got there.
9: But you mowed that lawn. You're a tough cookie over there, Mark.
0: And so we want to bring this to the present as we close out the show. And we're going to build the ideal low-tech summer day in Philly. And everybody's got their own suggestion. We have about 2 minutes. So everybody gets like 30 seconds, okay? Chris, you start us off.
8: Block party. You got to hit a block party somewhere in beautiful Philadelphia. Water balloon tosses. Get out there with the neighbors.
0: Absolutely. All right. That's a great one.
10: Mark.
0: Yeah.
10: Live music. Find someplace small, big, whatever. Go see somebody play an instrument. It's always a good time.
4: Absolutely. Right. Steph.
11: Rent a kayak at Bartram Gardens. Best way to see the city. Beautiful views. Hang out on the water for a little bit.
4: Right. Mine's kind of similar to Chris's. I was going to say, put a cone on the end of the street. We don't even need a license from the city, Chris. We don't need that.
0: Yeah, y'all just pull the cone out.
4: But the kiddie pool or the water table are both out there. Some sort of water features that gets everybody in the community out and we're having a good time.
0: Yeah, and mine is do a picnic in your favorite park and play card games. You know what I mean? Under the trees. I love it, love it, love it. And, you know, get some, you can even go get some hoagies from Wawa and make that part of your picnic. So that's my low-tech summer.
4: And before I thank our guests, let's close with a couple more comments from our viewers. Shannon says, playing in the creek and the woods where aww, it was cool, drinking lots of water from the hose, giant slip-in slides made out of tarps. Oh, slip-in slides. That's a good one. David on YouTube says, for us Gen Xers, we spent our summer childhoods outdoors exploring. I remember when the streetlights turned on, it was a universal sign. Mm-hmm. It's time to go home. And this is our time to say goodbye to our
0: yes,
4: lovely guest. This is the streetlights are coming on, folks.
0: Metaphorically. You're about to hear that horn blare from the firehouse.
11: The curfew siren.
4: The curfew siren is on. Let me thank our guest, Mark Folletti, owner of Latchkey Record Store in South Philly. Go check him out on Passyunk Avenue, right?
10: That's right.
4: All right, Mark, thanks for being here. Stephanie Humphrey, host of Life and Tech with Steph, with Tech Life Steph on WURD. Steph, so nice to have you on Studio 2.
11: Always a pleasure.
4: And Christopher Wink, publisher of Technically. Chris, nice to see you.
8: Nice to see you guys.
0: All right.
4: That was too much fun.
0: That was a ball. So thank you so much to our producers, Debbie Bilder, Hazel May Bryan, and Paige Murray Bessler. Mike Schiffler is our visual producer. Adam Staniszewski engineered today's show. Our executive producer is Kevin McCory from Studio 2 here at WHYY in Philadelphia. I'm Cherry Gregg.
4: And I want it that way. I'm Avi Wolfenarrett. Thank you for joining us. We'll talk to you tomorrow.

0: And tomorrow on the show, we the people at Studio 2 are celebrating a historic anniversary. It was June 18th, 1776, that a group of radical Pennsylvanians gathered to imagine a bold new vision of governance, one free of tyranny from elites at home and abroad.
1: We are talking about colonial power struggles, democratic philosophy, and the lasting legacy of our first state constitution from the very halls where ink was spilled. All of that is coming up tomorrow, but coming up next on WHYY, it's Here and Now.
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3: Patriotism is supposed to be about love of country, but too often it's been used to divide people against each other.
4: Pennsylvania and New England and these places that were really, by that point, quite aggressively hostile to slavery. They were just told, well, no, it's all in the providence of God and it's all the destiny of this chosen nation. So even at that point, before the Constitution has been ratified, it's been weaponized in favor of just telling people they have to be part of something that morally and ethically they felt uncomfortable with.
3: So who are the real patriots of America's past?
4: You know, the irony is that the people who are doing most to improve this country are the people who've given up on it. You know, it's that they've given up on America, the America that they were taught, but they're actually improving it.
3: I'm Meghna Chakrabarty. Today on Point, is there a right and wrong way to love your country? Stay with us.
5: Live from NPR News, I'm Giles Snyder. President Trump says everyone he met at the G7 in France, quote, loves the deal he's agreed to with Iran. For his part, French President Emmanuel Macron says it does not resolve everything, but it is key for the global economy. As NPR's Michelle Kalaman reports.
6: President Trump has faced a lot of criticism from Iran hawks for signing a deal that focuses on the Strait of Hormuz and starts a 60-day clock to negotiate over Iran's nuclear program, which was the initial reason for launching the war. But Trump says only, quote, stupid people want him to continue dropping bombs.
7: Then it's a memorandum of understanding. If it doesn't get done in 60 days, that's all right. We go back to bombing. You know, I don't want to do that because it's so good.
6: He says the U.S. won't give Iran any money under the deal, but the agreement does pave the way for sanctions relief and investments from the region. Michelle Kellerman, NPR News, the State Department.
5: Back in Washington, D.C., new Federal Reserve Chairman Kevin Warsh pledged to get inflation under control.
8: Persistently high prices are a burden for the American people. But the recent past need not be prologue. I am pleased to report that members of the FOMC are unambiguous and unanimous. This committee will deliver price stability.
5: The Fed held its benchmark interest rate steady, but stocks tumbled today after policymakers signaled they may have to raise interest rates by the end of this year. The S&P 500 slumped 1.2%. The Dow gave back morning gains to finish with a drop of 1%. And the NASDAQ Composite closed down 1.3%. Meanwhile, stocks are steady in Asia, with Japan's benchmark Nikkei share average rallying to another record high above the 71,000 mark for the first time. On to Tropical Storm Arthur, brewing off the Gulf Coast and dousing Texas and Louisiana. NPR's Debbie Elliott reports on the first named storm of the Atlantic hurricane season.
9: Tropical storm warnings are posted from High Island, Texas, to Morgan City, Louisiana. Forecasters with the National Hurricane Center say Arthur will bring tropical storm force winds near 40 miles an hour, along with heavy rainfall and coastal flooding to Texas and Louisiana. Flash flooding is also possible as the storm moves eastward into Mississippi, Alabama, Georgia, and the Florida Panhandle. The city of New Orleans is distributing sandbags for residents to brace for flooding. Gusty winds from Arthur have caused scattered power outages in and around Galveston, Texas, and the storm's also churning up rough surf, prompting marine warnings in the Gulf. Debbie Elliott, NPR News.
5: And you're listening to NPR News. Investigators were on the scene today in South Texas, where a business jet carrying six people crashed on a Texas highway. One person on board was killed, and officials in Laredo credited bystanders for helping rescue the others. Officials say the plane went down after its crew radioed a local airport seeking to make an emergency landing. The Federal Aviation Administration and the National Transportation Safety Board are investigating. Former President Barack Obama and former First Lady Michelle Obama will preside over the dedication tomorrow of the Obama Presidential Center on Chicago's South Side. Here's NPR's Don Gagne.
10: It's traditional for former presidents to create a library to house records and documents from their presidency and to highlight their time in the White House. The Obama Center is different. First off, it's not a presidential library, the logic being that records from the Obama era were digital and are accessible online. There's a museum, but the center also features a branch of the Chicago Public Library. There's ample park space, even a regulation NBA-sized basketball court. Guests at the dedication ceremony will include former presidents Bill Clinton, George W. Bush, and Joe Biden. Not invited, President Donald Trump, who's known to regularly insult and demean Obama in speeches and to the press. Don Gagne, NPR News, Chicago.
5: Former President Obama's Presidential Center in Chicago will open to the public on Friday. I'm Giles Snyder. This is NPR News.
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12: 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I'm Meghna Chakrabarty.
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15: I'm a patriot because of my long-held belief in the idea of America, the fact that we believe in people's rights, that we believe in equality, the fact that we are tolerant of one another.
16: As a mixed-race Alaska Native woman, I will not call myself patriotic.
17: I would describe myself as a reluctant patriot, a principled patriot, a pained patriot.
18: I don't call myself a patriot, even though as a middle-aged, middle-class white woman, the U.S. has always been really good to me and my family. I just can't believe in a country that talks about justice, equality, equal rights, but whose actions say the opposite.
19: I'm ashamed of this country, and I'm seriously thinking about moving elsewhere.
20: I think patriot has almost become a dirty word in a lot of my circles. When I hear patriot, I think of a January 6th rioter.
13: I think the biggest thing that my dad taught me was that he fought in Vietnam for the right to be discerning of our government, the right to critique our government.
21: I love my country much the way I love my family and friends. If I see somebody doing something that will harm themselves or others, I speak up.
22: My parents came here after the fall of Saigon. So as a child of refugees, I can honestly say that I owe the United States a debt of gratitude that goes beyond patriotism in that the United States literally saved my family's lives.
23: I do not consider myself to be patriotic. Not for lack of wanting to be proud to be American, but for lack of examples right now of ways that I should be proud of our country.
24: In this current moment, with all the divisions that we're feeling, I do maintain hope that we can get through this. And it's through looking back at America and what it has gone through that I'm able to see that and want to fight for that.
12: So you just heard from On Point listeners Denny Galloway, Jack Stark, Tim Hoffman, Savannah Hensel, Jim Mustachia, Lori Lobenstein, Lulu Sherry, Daniel Mata, Larry Hamberlin, Tony Wynn, Eric Silva, and Zachary Silberman, hailing from Kentucky, Maryland, Ohio, Washington State, Texas, Massachusetts, Louisiana, Oregon, New York, Colorado, and North Carolina. Well, as we approach the 250th anniversary of the formation of the United States, we've been looking at different ways to think about the idea of America. And firmly embedded into that idea or those ideas is the concept of patriotism. After all, Revolutionary War militias fighting the British were broadly known as patriots. But the word has also had very complex connotations, not just now, even back then, 250 years ago. In the years leading up to the Revolutionary War, the word patriot was often pejoratively used to describe seditious rebels battling against the monarchy. But those same rebels later co-opted the phrase and proudly made it their own.

0: Uniting Force has, since this nation's origin, also been one that's just as frequently been used to divide fractious Americans against themselves. And in that, we have been consistent for 250 years. And this is why Dominic Erdozain's new book is so fascinating, because he writes about that particularly American trait of patriotism in To Love a Country, The Problem of Patriotism in America. And he joins us today from On Point Station WABE in Atlanta, Georgia. Dominic, welcome to On Point.
1: Thank you very much. It's a pleasure to be here.
0: What drew you to the idea of wanting to take a deeper look at patriotism as it sort of lives and breathes and battles against itself in America?
1: Well, there's some fascinating perspectives in your array of excerpts at the start there, which really resonate with me, in that phrase, a pained patriot, and then those who sort of see it as a word that's tainted and associated with January the 6th. I think since living here, I've felt that there were two kinds of constitutions. Almost, there's a written constitution with all its checks and balances and its concern for equality before the law, etc. And then there's a kind of unwritten constitution of sort of preeminence or entitlement. And I think when I was researching my book on guns, I fell in love with the sort of sophistication of people like James Madison talking about human dignity and yet human fallibility, that, you know, if men were angels, no government would be necessary. And then patriotism comes along and says, well, actually, we are the angels. I felt that there was this higher law that kind of overrode the Constitution, and that tension has always fascinated me.
0: Mm. You know what? Before we get into the deep history that you unfold in the book, since you mentioned January 6th, that also stood out to me in the stream of voices that we heard from listeners there, because the attack on the Capitol of January 6th, 2021, was a moment in which I think, you know, we absolutely saw the sort of Janus-like two faces of America, because the insurrectionists who stormed, flooded, attacked the Capitol, attacked law enforcement, brought to a halt a legal proceeding of the United States government, were Americans themselves who proudly said, because of their own belief in their patriotism, that is what forced them to act against the United States government. I mean, it is seemingly a paradox, but I actually think, and by the way, we should also mention that more than 1,600 of them were tried in U.S. courts and found guilty of their actions, but it sort of shows the inherent contradiction in what Americans have always believed patriotism to be.
1: Yeah, I mean, people always expect me as a Brit to be an expert on the royal family, which I'm not, but I sort of feel as though that kind of patriotism is like the divine right of kings. It's a personal entitlement, and it cuts on the one hand, they want a king. They look to their president who they felt had won that election as some sort of king, but also it's the personal sense of, I know more than the law, I know more than these mechanisms and these experts, and it does lead to violence. I mean, the person that springs to mind here is the economist Thorsten Veblen, who says, well, you know, he's being ironic. He says he's an indifferent patriot who will let life, liberty, and the pursuit of happiness get in the way of the main business at hand. And he describes patriotism of that era, the First World War era, as a kind of a love that covers a multitude of sins.
0: Oh, interesting. Okay. I'm going to keep that thought in mind as we now go through this history. So in the book, actually, you know what? We should lay out what you believe the most appropriate definition of patriotism is or should be, Dominic.
1: Well, that was the excitement of writing it. You know, generally you have a clear thesis when you're sitting down to write a book, and this is one of those occasions where I didn't know who was going to be the star of the show, really, as I sat down to write it. And I felt that because here I am in Atlanta, and, you know, MLK just becomes your person the foil for all the madness that we've been living through in these last 10 years. I felt that almost exacerbated the problem for me as an immigrant, that I didn't really have a model for living here that wasn't MLK, that it wasn't someone who'd influenced him directly. And I found in people like Jane Addams, or Paul Robeson, and many of the sort of skeptics and radicals I discuss in the book, I found a model for a different kind of patriotism. But I suppose it's a patriotism that is comfortable with dissent. I think a patriotism that sees

0: America is unfinished business. I forget the phrase of someone, one of the people quoted at the start, but the idea that hope, that the faith in the idea can transcend, you know, the lived reality of the time.
1: Mm. Okay, so let's go back then to early American history. In the book, you talk about, this surprised me, the Puritan influence on the idea of American patriotism.
0: Yes, I mean, I think you get this tension. I mean, there's a lot of discussion now about how the founders will be turning in their graves to see these this resurgence of Christian nationalism and this rededicate 250 stuff, talking about providence and special destiny. But I think that overstates the secularism of the founders, in the sense that, yes, they were not Orthodox Christians. Many of them were either skeptics or deists, and they didn't believe in that direct kind of Calvinist theology that inspired the Puritans. But they were political Calvinists, in the sense that they all believed in a special destiny for America. And they used that belief to cover over the cracks and the divisions in these 13 colonies, and, of course, the biggest division of all, over slavery. So they did, they inherited this notion of providence, and with it, the idea, even though most of them were anti-militarists and they didn't want professional armies, with it, the idea of invincibility, that we're too special, too important to fail.
1: Okay. And so then, do you think that that notion has led to some of the, I think you'd probably call it, abuses of patriotism thereafter, in the decades and centuries after it? Yeah.
0: I think it's, you know, I keep coming back to this idea of the divine right of kings, mm-hmm. that, and this is someone, I mean, I don't want to fast forward too much chronologically, but this is something that William Jennings Bryan talks about in his great anti-imperialist presidential campaign of 1900. I mean, most people know Bryan for his disastrous performance in the Scopes, the so-called monkey trial of 1925, where he's sort of opposing evolution. But he was actually a profound political thinker who was an anti-imperialist. And he said this doctrine of imperialism, of conquering other countries, is monarchy. It's exactly what we fought the revolution to defeat. He calls it the doctrine of thrones. And he sees it as a betrayal of the principle of consent. And he says the Declaration of Independence is inherently internationalist, because there's all people are created equal. And he wants to know how that was overridden. And he's probably a more fervent Christian than most of the imperialists at the time. But he sees this as a gross distortion of his Christian faith, or of his belief system, to turn it into a doctrine of conquest.
1: Mm. Well, we are speaking today with Dominic Erdozain. He's author of To Love a Country, The Problem of Patriotism in America. And we'll be right back. This is On Point.

0: How does a fashion magazine that's more than 130 years old stay relevant? Chloe Mao, the new head of editorial content at Vogue in the U.S., has some thoughts.
1: I would like Vogue to be representing this idea of living beautifully, no matter what your circumstances.
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6: You're back with On Point. I'm Meghna Chakrabarty, and today Dominic Erdozain joins us. He is a visiting scholar at Emory University and author of To Love a Country, The Problem of Patriotism in America. Dominic, I actually just want to also throughout the hour listen to some of the examples that you look at in American history of the greatest American patriots in your mind. And Jane Addams is one of them. Tell us about why.
7: I love Jane Addams because she is part of a chorus of critics of the imperialist sort of turn of 1900, the conquest of the Philippines, which excited so many of her contemporaries, including Mark Twain and the philosopher William James. But I think where all of them tended to look back to this sense of kind of what would Jefferson say, Adams does that to some extent. She says we should be proud of our tradition of anti-militarism and proud of our status as a peace nation, but she also wants to look forward. She says really this notion of imperialism is built into the idea of exceptionalism, the idea that we're superior, and we have to lose that conceit. And she's perhaps better known as the founder of Hull House in Chicago, and she was proud of the multiplicity of nationalities there, and she said, well, here is our key to peace. Here is of absorbing the insights and variety and richness of these different cultures. You know, someone like Emerson, Ralph Waldo Emerson, is saying, you know, when the immigrants arrive on the docks and the shores of New York, you know, there their education begins. And Jane Addams says, no, that's when our education begins. We've got to learn from them. So she has this really dynamic kind of pluralist vision of America, and she sees it as the solution for militarism and the antidote to an aggressive kind of nationalism.
6: Mm. And by the way, she, for folks who don't know, she did win the first American woman to win the Nobel Peace Prize.
7: Yes.
6: Right? In 1931.
7: 31 or 32.
6: So a remarkable woman. You know what's interesting? Okay, so this is one thing that comes up over and over again in your book, in that you consider her one of the greatest American patriots, in part because of her willingness to say, here is what makes America great, right? That sort of the cacophony of international influences in the country, and here at the same time is how we are, you know, sort of abusing that greatness abroad, worldwide. So essentially, she follows in the long tradition of the loyal critic.
7: She does, and I think there's something about the way in which she sort of generously, she respects the past but says it's time to move on. She doesn't want to insult any generals or anyone who fought in the Civil War, but she goes, you know, some of us are starting to think that we might be able to develop a new kind of man, a new kind of masculinity, and perhaps we've made as many presidents as we can from those who've distinguished themselves in war. So she has a very gentle but firm critique of contemporary patriotism, and she demasculinizes it, if that's a word. That Theodore Roosevelt calls her the leading voice of the shrieking sisterhood, but she in a sense embraces that and says, actually, this is why more people need to, women need to vote. War itself is the biggest indictment of a masculine electorate.
6: Shrieking sisterhood. Another thing that we're seeing is that pejorative terms often get co-opted by people and turned around and used to their advantage.
7: Yes.
6: Okay, so let's move backwards actually a little bit to the Civil War, because we can see the Civil War as perhaps the strongest example after the Revolutionary War of how the concept of patriotism is literally played against itself, depending on what side of the Civil War you were on. Like, both sides, essentially, North and South, claimed a form of patriotism in the rending of the country and trying to preserve the country from that rending.
7: Yes. I mean, I think that my Civil War chapter is the one that people will find most startling and I think perhaps most challenging, because I think one of the things I'm suggesting there is that the Civil War created a Southern patriotism that didn't actually exist before. There was the initial secession was seven states, and most people in Virginia, in fact, had just voted not to secede before the fighting started at Fort Sumter in April 1861. So it kind of created a division that was greater than that existed before. And this is something that Robert Penn Warren talks about, that it actually left the South more Southern than before. And the North, I mean, I take his line that really it didn't solve very many problems. It developed a martial and aggressive form of patriotism that was triumphant in the North in a military sense, but didn't actually heal the wounds ultimately. And I think that that's the point. And this is something that Jane Addams is saying, is that it militarizes patriotism in a way that would have actually horrified the founders. I mean, for all their faults and all their immersion in slavery, they would not have prosecuted the Civil War with the vigor and the ruthlessness with which Abraham Lincoln did. And what you get at the end of the Civil War is a much more militarized sense of what it means to be an American.
6: Can you talk a little bit more, though, about what you mean specifically by a form of Southern patriotism?
7: It's just, I mean, I talk about the time when General Butler executes someone for desecrating a U.S. flag in New Orleans. And what you see is events like that actually create a unity that didn't quite exist, that there wasn't much of a kind of Confederate nationality until these atrocities started to happen, and these the individual wars and some of the abuses that followed when Lincoln moved towards what some scholars refer to as total war. That created a solidarity. You get a woman in South Carolina saying, they will never conquer us, even if they'll never subdue us, even if they conquer us, which is almost a perfect paraphrase of something that Thomas Hobbes says in Leviathan, saying the problem is, with war, is that he that is slain is overcome but not conquered, for he is still your enemy. And that was the idea that Lincoln didn't really grasp when he pursued this total war, thinking that it could create unity, and of course it didn't.
6: Okay, so unity as an outgrowth of a kind of new Southern patriotism, because I was wondering if we could also see it from the angle of, well, was the Confederacy, did they champion what they believed to be actually the true American patriotism, insofar as preserving the idea of America that was actually enshrined both in the Declaration of Independence and the Constitution, with the, overt with the preservation of slavery in the Declaration of Independence and the Constitution at that time? Because I think the Southerners would be able to argue, in the Civil War, that is the America of our founding, and we are patriots for preserving that.
7: Well, some of them did, but really the better guide there is Alexander Stevens, his famous Cornerstone speech, and that the cornerstone of the new nation, the new Confederacy, was going to be what he saw as the great truth of inequality, that the races were not created equal, and he saw the Constitution as a great fallacy. And he, following people like John C. Calhoun and many Southern intellectuals like George Fitzhugh, they openly deride the Declaration of Independence. They openly mock the idea of the pompous inanities and the kind of the plagiarism of Thomas Jefferson, that they were firmly against the notion of equality. So if they saw themselves as patriots, they saw themselves more as correctors and revisers of that mistaken notion of equality.
6: Ah, okay, interesting. There's so much in your book that part of me is a little sad to have to move quickly through U.S. history, but let's do it anyway. So let's move into the 50s and 60s, right? So here we have the Cold War and McCarthyism. Mm. And you had mentioned Paul Robeson earlier.
7: Yeah.
6: And so let's talk about him a little bit. But before we do that, on June 12th of 1956, Paul Robeson, who singer, actor, activist, athlete, he was dragged before the House on American Activities Committee to testify about his time in Russia. Now, we actually have a little bit of tape of a reenactment of that hearing, obviously because we don't have a recording of the original hearing, but James Earl Jones voices Paul Robeson's words.
8: In Russia, I felt for the first time like a full human being. No color prejudice like in Mississippi. No color prejudice like in Washington. It was the first time I felt like a human being. Well, I do not feel the pressure of color as I feel it in this committee today.
9: Why do you not stay in Russia?
8: Because my father was a slave, and my people died to build this country. And I'm going to stay here and have a part of it just like you, and no fascist-minded people will drive me from it. Is that clear?
9: You are here because you are promoting the communist cause.
8: I am here because I am opposing the neo-fascist cause, which I see arising in these committees.
6: Fantastic. Dominic, talk about Robeson.
7: Thank you. He is one of my favorite characters in the book, and he is so brave. He is such a buoyant internationalist. He loves and embraces the cultures and the music of other countries. He learns languages purely so that he can sing in the indigenous language of different countries. And he is absolutely mystified that people accuse him of being unpatriotic. And he's walking along in Harlem, and a fan approaches him and chats him, almost whispers in his ear, says, "So, Paul, were you born in Russia?" And he sort of says, "No, I wasn't. I was born here. I'm American." And he explains that this is the curse of nationalism and that the McCarthyism and that this culture of aggression to persuade people that to seek friendship with other countries, to seek the admission of China to the UN, to seek racial justice and support anti-colonial movements is somehow to be un-American. He goes, these are the essence of being American, and he will never back down on his American identity. And he's open and say, look, actually, you're the betrayers. He says, you're the non-patriots, you're the un-Americans. And he does call them the neo-fascists. So he is a fervent example of the way in which this kind of ultra-nationalism has sort of trampled on the Constitution, and he defends himself vigorously in that exchange.
6: The line, "I am going to stay here and have a part of it just like you," just rings so yes. Powerfully in my ear.
7: And I feel that the number of people I know who are saying, you know, with the second Trump election, you know, I'm going to leave, I'm going to Canada, they never do. But I think that I feel really empowered and inspired when I hear Robeson saying that, because if we think we've had it hard, look what happened to him, and he didn't give up on the concept.
6: Absolutely. Okay, so let's move forward a little bit. You had mentioned earlier that because you're in Atlanta, Dr. Martin Luther King Jr. Looms very powerfully over your scholarship. So let's hear a little bit of Dr. King. This is April 4th, 1967, when he was at Riverside Church in New York talking about the Vietnam War, a pivotal moment for King, because it was the first time he spoke out against U.S. militarism and overtly, vocally opposed the Vietnam War.
10: I knew that I could never again raise my voice against the violence of the oppressed in the ghettos without having first spoken clearly to the greatest purveyor of violence in the world today, my own government, for the sake of those boys, for the sake of this government, for the sake of the hundreds of thousands trembling under our violence. I cannot be silent.
6: There are probably a million reasons to talk about Dr. King as being one of the great American patriots, but you know, what are your reasons for that?
7: I think he is. It's the moral passion is one thing, but the sophistication with which he disentangles what it means to be American from the sort of smug civil religion that says we're already there. With King, patriotism is a dynamic thing. It has to break down inherited structures. It has to be critical. He says in one of his late essays, our hope is in dissent. He also says in that same essay, which is published in Playboy of all places, he says that those, you know, America's not changing because people think it doesn't need to change. And he says this is the illusion of the damned. He really inverts the sort of theocratic idea of American exceptional, the idea of American exceptionalism, the idea that sort of God blesses the way things are. And he does that in order to give life or to re-energize the humanistic side, the idea of human dignity and human value. And he sharply distinguishes loving country from nationalism. And the great thing, one of the greatest things about that speech in New York is the way he talks about those we are called to think of as enemies, those we are told to believe as our enemies. He goes, nothing can make them any less our brothers. So his patriotism is internationalist. He talks about the One World House. You know, we're all really just co-residents of the World House at the end of the day. And he's an inspiration.
6: So again, I think this is the thing that comes up over and over again, is that Americans have always had, and this may be a form of our individual exceptionalism, we've had our own personal definitions of patriotism that are often completely in opposition to one another, right? There's the patriotism of, well, if you're truly loyal to this country and if you truly love this country, you will not criticize it. Right. But then there's also the patriotism of the likes of Dr. King and the others in your book that say, no, true American patriotism demands speaking truth to power. I mean, look at the Declaration of Independence. It is maybe the most powerful document of the 18th century that is literally speaking truth to power. And if sometimes speaking truth to power happens to be, or the power happens to be the government of the United States itself, then I am behaving in the purest and most authentic form of patriotism baked into the American identity.
7: Yes, absolutely. I think one of the most important voices in the book is Randolph Bourne, who's a radical journalist in the First World War. And he is adamant that we think of the country. Patriotism should be based on who we are. It's the people and the traditions. It's not the state. The state is actually the servant of the people. And what happens in war is that the state stages a kind of coup against the people. So we're told that we have to serve the state as our willing sacrifice, but then we're punished brutally sometimes if we refuse to obey. And he said, we've got to distinguish that thing, the country and the people, which should be the focus of patriotism, from the state and the government, which are servants of the people.
6: Well, I want to play one more clip here. We're headed towards a break in just a minute or so, but it'll set us up nicely for a conversation that I want to have in the last portion of the show. So this is April 3rd, 1964, and we're about to hear Malcolm X. And he gave a famous speech called The Ballot or the Bullet. This was at the Cory Methodist Church in Cleveland, Ohio. And again, this is 1964. And in the speech, Malcolm X questions the very idea of America.
11: When we open our eyes today and look around America, we see America not through the eyes of someone who has enjoyed the fruits of Americanism. We see America through the eyes of someone who has been the victim of Americanism. We don't see any American dream. We've experienced only the American nightmare. We haven't benefited from America's democracy. We've only suffered from America's hypocrisy.
6: Dominic, is this patriotism too?
7: I don't think Malcolm X would call himself a patriot. I think he's if I can use the word prophetic voice, I think he is one of the most coruscating and brilliant and fiercely historical thinkers who diagnoses the whole problem. He says, you know, it's not Mississippi, it's America. You know, he'll say that there's no Mason-Dixon line. It's anything south of Canada. He indicts the whole phenomenon, and it says that America is responsible for the oppression of African Americans. And I think that is a great service to the nation, but he's certainly himself not a patriot. And like King, but more aggressively, you know, he unpicks that civil religion. You know, he talks about, you know, that we didn't land on Plymouth Rock landed on us. And I think that's a service to the country.
6: Dominic Erdozain joins us today. His book is To Love a Country, The Problem of Patriotism in America. We'll be back. This is On Point.
12: 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We're talking about colonial power struggles, democratic philosophy, and the lasting legacy of our first state constitution from the very halls where ink was spilled. 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
6: You're back with On Point. I'm Meghna Chakrabarty, and Dominic Erdozain is with us today. He's a visiting scholar at Emory University and author of To Love a Country, The Problem of Patriotism in America. Dominic, now, we played Malcolm X and Martin Luther King Jr. back-to-back for a specific reason, and it has to actually do with a key word in the title of your book, and that is love. Now, I don't know whether Malcolm X loved America or not. I'm going to lean towards the idea that he did not. But, you know, Dr. King's words over the course of his career make me think that there was a love of not, if not America as it was in the 50s and 60s, but rather the idea of America as it could or should be. So there was a love there. And I mean, Dr. King kept talking about, we seek equality and justice in order to fulfill the ideals that were actually put in the Declaration of Independence. And so there's a belief in the potential of America, which I don't necessarily think that Malcolm X shared. So I wonder if, I mean, again, you put it in the title of your book, if love, which is a very complicated emotion, but love is actually at the center of these differing versions of patriotism.
7: Yes, I think, you know, when I talk about Frederick Douglass shifting from this view that the Constitution is just a radically slaveholding document to seeing some potential within it, I describe his change of approach with a quote from Dostoevsky where he says, you know, judge a man for what he aspires to be, not from what he is. And there is this sense of judging America or really embracing America for what it aspires to be in King. And, you know, you look to his initial speech at Holt Street Baptist Church in December 1955, you know, he's very patriotic at that point. He's saying, look, we can do this because we live in a land, free country. We're not going to be locked in a dungeon. We're not going to be arrested for speaking our minds. He has this great hope. And in the letter from Birmingham Jail, he's the same. You know, I think at some point we'll see that those who are sitting down in counters and protesting segregation were standing up for what's best in the American dream. But then the bombing of the church in Alabama, the murder of Medgar Evers really darkens his spirit a bit. You know, it's almost as if he then realizes the depth of the challenge and he adopts a much more caustic approach. He still speaks through tears of love, as he puts it. He still speaks as someone who loves his country, but he's far less hopeful. And the last sermon he was going to deliver before he was assassinated was that he phoned in Ebenezer Baptist Church to say the title, and it was Why America May Go to Hell. I mean, that's extreme. But he's not saying it's going to, but he'd developed a far more... he converges with Malcolm X, I think, towards the end of his life in just the scale of the challenge he was facing, both in terms of militarism and the poverty, as well as the race question that had dominated his earlier career.
6: This is why I'm so fixated on the idea of to love a country in terms of thinking about patriotism, because, again, with all this history of these giant loyal critics, the giants in our history, if you didn't love your country, why would you bother fighting for it or fighting for its improvement?
7: Yes, and I think, you know, there's a great quote from George Kennan, who was the diplomat who was responsible for the long telegram from Moscow, which really he felt had, he later regretted it because he felt that it sort of started the Cold War and this really bleak image of the Soviets as just kind of irrepressible warmongers. And he regretted that, and he moved away from nationalism. He says, you know, to love a country and to know its faults and to see it as this kind of fallen but still beautiful thing is one thing, and that's patriotism. But romantic nationalism and the notion of superiority, which after all was the view that the Cold War really bred and diffused, that is a different thing. And I think to love something is, you know, is really to embrace its imperfections.
6: Yeah. The reason why I'm quite focused on this, Dominic, is because it brings me to today, essentially. Yeah. And that is that, I mean, it's pretty, I think it's pretty easy to argue that, especially since the era of Reaganism, and then to today, so in the past 40 years, that politically the right in America, and especially the far right, have completely laid claim to the concept of patriotism, that their definition of patriotism is the one true definition, and anyone who disagrees is un-American. I mean, we've been hearing that language with extreme frequency for the past decade. That's an easy argument to make, that they have done that. But I would also like to press the left in this country for allowing the right to win that argument by for years now. There's very common language heard on social media, in the regular media, et cetera, people saying, I do not love this country. I think American history is full of nothing but darkness, bleakness, and despair. I am not going to say that I am proud to be an American. So in that sense, they have handed the concept of patriotism to the far right so that it can be, you know, metastasized into something that actually isn't, what I would argue, the original and purest form of patriotism, which is, as you've been talking about, being the loyal critic.
7: I couldn't agree more. The person who really did it for me was Gandhi. You know, there's this great debate between Gandhi and Rabindranath Tagore, who's the Nobel Prize-winning poet, who hates nationalism. He thinks nationalism is the curse of the modern age, and it's the engine of war. And he's telling Gandhi not to be nationalistic with all these non-cooperation protests and burning English cloth and refusing to speak English and really critiquing English culture. And Gandhi says, no, we need to be able to stand on our own two feet. We need to be able to defend ourselves on a cultural level as well as a political level. And there's nothing wrong with a pride that is linked to what's good in our country. It doesn't have to be weaponized as aggression. He says, I want the cultures of all the world to blow through my house, but I don't want to be blown off my feet by any. And that made me think about what you're saying there, that with the Trump era, frankly, one is inclined to give up on America and give up on the notion of patriotism. And what I found when I was looking at the Paul Robesons and the Jane Addams is a resource, really a personal resource, to be able to say, no, I can love this country by loving some of these people at the margins. And also, I think that for me, when I see the MAGA movement and I see those January the 6thers, I just think of some of the people in the book, like Abraham Bishop, who's just saying, look, this notion of nationalism is really where you lose your identity. There's no, you know, you feel proud, but actually you're just swallowing your personal identity into somebody else's agenda. And I think that if we're to develop a more egalitarian and more gentle patriotism, it would be one that actually affirms individuals and doesn't just sweep us into a herd.
6: Yeah, completely. And just do not be satisfied with one definition of patriotism. Do not relinquish that to one extreme of the political spectrum. You know, and actually this is why, Dominic, I'm thinking back to the voices from On Point listeners that we heard at the top of the show. And one of them that particularly stood out to me was Tony Nguyen, who talked about the fact that I believe his family is from Vietnam, and right. And that were it not for the United States, he would not exist, right? And his family would be dead. I mean, you can make the argument, of course, that the United States was a major part of the catastrophe in Vietnam. Let's not ignore that, again, in our desire to be loyal critics here. But I have found, and just to be completely transparent with you and listeners, like I am the child of immigrants. And in my experience, immigrants to this country are the most fervent patriots, because their passion for the possibility of this country is right there on the surface. It's why they're here. And I heard that in Tony's voice. And I wonder what you think about that, that oftentimes the people who have the greatest belief in the positive possibility of America are the ones who weren't necessarily born on this soil.
7: Yes. I mean, it's an odd one for me to bring up here, Rudyard Kipling saying, what know they of England who only England know? So if you grow up in your country, you don't actually know that much about it, but you travel to another country and you see things and they strike you and you're grateful for them because, you know, even with all the challenges of living here in the last 10 years, America has given me things that I didn't have back home and certainly for my family. And I think there is that freshness. I'm thinking of someone like Louis Brandeis, you know, who was a fervent patriot and a descendant of European Jews, and I think that to criticize America sometimes implies that everywhere else in the world is okay, and I think to travel is to be grateful for what we have and to be a patriot that is critical but also affectionate for, you know, a land that has accepted you.
6: Do you feel that way as a naturalized American?
7: I feel this book has helped me. It's been a rocky ride for me personally, and you know, writing a book on guns was probably not the best way to assimilate myself. But yeah, I do. I feel grateful. I don't know. You know, the word. I think some of the voices at the start. You know, words get associations. I think the word patriot. I think of perhaps unhealthy things like Patriot missiles or whatever. I wouldn't call myself a patriot, but I do feel myself as an American.
6: Interesting. Okay. And you know what's interesting? Can I just ask you quickly, is there also a, what does patriotism mean, say, in the UK?
7: I think we're just such a chastened country. Of course, there is a, you know, Brexit, and we've now got the rise of nationalism and reform, which is this sort of a neo-imperialism and people saying, well, we once commanded this empire, we should be able to negotiate some trade deals. And it's like, well, good luck with that. There is a sort of delusional quality on the right, but I think generally we're a little bit kind of tail between our legs, and we, you know, World Cup comes round and there's this ritual of building up the team but knowing we're not going to get anywhere. I think that sort of sums up where we feel. And I think, you know, so arriving in America, you know, I did my PhD on Victorian Britain. I feel like I've gone back to Victorian Britain, where it's absolutely axiomatic for most of the culture that you live in the greatest country in the world. And it's sort of something that we now feel a bit embarrassed about, and maybe we shouldn't feel quite so ashamed as we do. But certainly among academics, you're not going to find too many British academics who call themselves patriots.
6: Interesting. Okay, let's actually listen to two more voices that evince very, very different views of what genuine patriotism is. So this first one is from February 5th, 2018. A few days after President Trump gave his State of the Union address that year, he accused Democrats of being, quote, un-American for not applauding during his speech.
14: You're up there. You've got half the room going totally crazy, wild. They loved everything. They want to do something great for our country. And you have the other side, even on positive news, really positive news like that, they were like death. And un-American. Un-American. Somebody said treasonous. I mean, yeah, I guess why not? You know. Can we call that treason? Why not? I mean, they certainly didn't seem to love our country very much. But you look at that and it's really very, very sad.
6: President Trump on February 5th, 2018. Just 3 years before that, March 7th, 2015, President Barack Obama spoke in Selma, Alabama. It was the 50th anniversary of the Selma to Montgomery marches. And in his remarks, Obama stressed that America is a constant work in progress.
15: What greater form of patriotism is there than the belief that America is not yet finished? That we are strong enough to be self-critical? That each successive generation can look upon our imperfections and decide that it is in our power to remake this nation to more closely align with our highest ideals.
6: That was President Barack Obama on March 7th, 2015.
7: Wow. Well, you certainly got the polarities there. I mean, I think, you know, when I hear Trump speaking like that, I just think of George Orwell talking about transferred nationalism. This is one of the more toxic forms of nationalism, where this national pride is funneled into some ideology or a party that presumes to speak for the nation. And part of it is that the nationalist, you know, cannot hear criticism. It's not just that they're unconcerned by the atrocities committed by their side. They don't even see them. And that, you know, disaffirming evidence just bounces off their consciousness, that there is this sort of narrowness. And I think someone like Peter Viereck, the conservative writer, lamenting the way red baiting transferred into liberal baiting without pausing for breath. It's the same kind of anti-communism that gets applied to your political opponents at home, and, you know, the liberal or the Democrat is an un-American. So that's the toxic side of it. I love that speech by Obama, and of course he was criticized for that, but yeah, he pulls out John Lewis, another great Atlanta shout out, is as the supreme patriot, and someone who doesn't base his patriotism on the past. There isn't some sort of, he's not on his knees worshipping the founders. He's actually being hit round the head, making the nation that has oppressed him and marginalized him, but he's remaking it. And that, I think, is probably the highest form of patriotism.
6: Yeah. You know, in your book, you write that patriotism, when expressed as unconditional love, I should have mentioned this earlier, that, you know, love of country, right or wrong, you say that's a love that kills. There are healthier forms of love of country, as we've talked about today. And I just guess, you know, in our last minute or so, as we're just, you know, we're now, what, three-ish weeks from the celebration of the 250th anniversary of the signing of the Declaration of Independence. And many listeners, many people, many Americans, just thinking back to how we started the show, are really taking stock of this country right now, and what they see around them, and whether or not it is worthy of their love. I'm just wondering, you know, what advice you might have for them about, you know, marking this moment in a way that is the healthy patriot's way.
7: I think, for me, it's about getting back to that idea of Randolph Bourne, that the country is the people, and that we're not defined. You know, I happen to play tennis with people from across the political spectrum, and we try and avoid too many conversations that get us into deep water. But I think that it's embracing the country and not the ideology of a party, and not you know, for me, it's not about the flag. It's about the traditions and the culture and the openness and the energy. So that's on a personal level. I think, looking more historically, I just think there are so many great examples. And, you know, I finished my book with JFK speaking at the American University in June 1963. There he is in the billowing gown of a professor, just saying, look, you know, the Russians could be our friends. And, you know, we're not perfect. We're looking to solve the problems in our own country. And we can be friends. He says, you know, he talks about making the world safe for diversity rather than sort of imposing our own view of the world. And just to hear that speech is a reminder of a tradition that exists and that can be reignited, I hope.
6: Mm. And I would say that, like, if you said, you know, patriotism is not love of government, but love of country and people, I would say the people of this country are worthy of all of our love. So, Dominic Erdozain.
7: 100%.
6: Yep. To Love a Country,
7: thank you very much.
6: The Problem of Patriotism in America. That is the book, and we have an excerpt of it at onpointradio.org. Dominic, let me give you a formal thank you now. Thank you so very much.
7: Thank you very much for having me. It's a pleasure.
6: I'm Meghna Chakrabarty. This is On Point.

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2: I'm Dr. Anthony Lizerwitz, and this is Climate Connections. Sports are a big part of many kids' lives, but climate change is disrupting their ability to play. In a survey by the Aspen Institute, U.S. parents reported that their kids missed an average of 7 days of practices and competitions in 2024 due to extreme and changing weather conditions. For example, extreme heat or wildfire smoke can make it unsafe to play outside. Heavy rain can flood fields. And a major storm can wipe out facilities.
3: Goals, nets, balls can also be completely threatened in the event of an incident of extreme weather.
2: Jessica Murphy is an assistant professor in the Department of Exercise and Sports Science at the University of North Carolina at Chapel Hill. She says college and professional teams may have the resources to quickly recover after extreme weather, but that's often not the case for youth sports teams.
3: We don't see these organizations rebuild or relocate in the same way we do at the higher levels.
2: And community sports programs, which provide affordable access to athletics, often have the hardest time recovering. So as the climate warms, some kids may have fewer opportunities to play and compete. Climate Connections is produced by the Yale Center for Environmental Communication. To learn more about climate change, visit climateconnections.org.
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0: BBC World Service, it's 8 o'clock GMT. This is Oliver Conway with the newsroom. The US and Iran sign an agreement to end their war, but tough negotiations lie ahead.
1: Why would Iran negotiate in good faith when they're getting paid up front a slush fund of $300 billion plus relief of harsh American sanctions before having to give up any concessions on the nuclear file?
0: And will Israel play ball? Iran thinks not.
2: Trump has realized this was an unnecessary war. He's interested in ending it. But we have this elephant in the room, and his name is Netanyahu.
0: Also today, Ukraine launches what appears to be its largest drone attack yet on the Russian capital. And later,
3: they're quite wriggly, so they will try and sort of get away. And that's really all that's required. It's not too difficult.
0: A new species of walking shark is found in Papua New Guinea. First, our top stories.
4: BBC News with Moira Alderson. The United States and Iran have signed the Memorandum of Understanding intended to lead to an end to their war, with the two countries and their respective allies saying military operations will immediately end on all fronts, including in Lebanon. Both countries' presidents signed the document remotely. Here's our international editor, Jeremy Bowen.
5: The Memorandum of Understanding is not a final deal. It is an agreement to talk about the biggest issue between them, Iran's nuclear program. But it's front-loaded with key inducements for Iran. It will immediately be able to earn billions of dollars from exporting oil. The memorandum says the US will start releasing billions more in frozen Iranian assets. There is a promise of lifting sanctions. It is all dependent on the success of 60 days of talks on a nuclear deal that can be extended and probably will be as the issues are complex.
4: Work on the details of implementing the US-Iran deal begins on Friday in the Swiss mountain resort of Birkenstock, where the Iranians and the Americans will meet along with Pakistani and Qatari mediators. Israel is insisting its forces will continue occupying parts of Lebanon where they're fighting Hezbollah. Ukraine has struck an oil refinery in Moscow for the second time this week, setting it ablaze. Fires at the Kaptonia refinery have sent columns of thick smoke billowing high into the sky. The capital's four airports have been temporarily closed. Our Russia editor Steve Rosenberg is in Moscow.
6: This isn't the first time that Ukrainian drones have targeted the Russian capital, but the scale of this does appear to be larger than we've seen before. The Moscow mayor, Sergei Sobyanin, wrote on social media that around 180 Ukrainian drones had been shot down by Russian air defences. Clearly, from images that have been posted on social media, it seems that some drones may have got through.
4: President Zelensky called the strikes on Moscow and elsewhere a completely fair response to Russian attacks on Ukrainian cities and communities. Cuba's communist government has approved reforms aimed at opening up more sectors of the economy to private investment as the Caribbean country deals with an acute economic crisis. Here's our Global Affairs reporter, Mimi Swaby.
7: Cuban state television said the Communist Party's Central Committee had approved proposals designed to attract more capital from its nationals abroad and to reduce the size of the state. The influential former president, Raúl Castro, who's still believed to be Cuba's de facto leader, has endorsed the reforms. The measures, a stark U-turn in decades of communist rule, are a desperate attempt by the government to tackle widespread shortages of basic goods. The island's economy has deteriorated since January when the US ousted its main regional ally, Venezuela's President Nicolas Maduro, and imposed a near-total fuel blockade.
4: World news from the BBC. Heavy gunfire and explosions have been heard in the capital of Niger, Niamey. Reports say attackers have managed to gain access to the international airport. Security forces have blocked off the surrounding area. The shooting is said to have begun at dawn local time and is ongoing. Defence forces are on high alert. An affiliate of the Islamic State group claimed responsibility for an attack on the airport in January. Niger has struggled to contain attacks from jihadist groups. Scientists have found the oldest known evidence of the plague in the remains of 18 ancient hunter-gatherers near Siberia's Lake Baikal. Carbon dating of their teeth revealed the disease sparked deadly outbreaks 5,500 years ago, 200 years earlier than previously known cases. A shark in Papua New Guinea that can walk with most of its body out of the water has been identified as a new species. Warren Bull has more details.
8: Locals in Papua New Guinea have long been aware of the shark, which uses its pectoral fins-like legs to move across reef flats at low tide. Researchers from Queensland in Australia say they saw one of the sharks, 3/4 of a metre long, with a striking leopard-like pattern, swimming above the seagrass in Milne Bay in Papua New Guinea. DNA tests have confirmed it's distinct from the other 9 species of walking shark, only found in Australia and Papua New Guinea. They all face grave threats from habitat loss caused by coastal development and coral bleaching.
4: Warren Bull with that report. Football, and in their first ever World Cup appearance, Uzbekistan lost 3-1 to Colombia in Mexico City. In earlier matches, Ghana scored a goal in added time to beat Panama 1-0 in Toronto, while England beat Croatia 4-2 in Dallas, with Harry Kane scoring twice. Meanwhile, the Democratic Republic of Congo earned their first ever World Cup point in a 1-1 draw against Portugal in Houston. BBC News.
0: Thank you. You're listening to the newsroom from the BBC World Service with Oliver Conway. The most famous Treaty of Versailles is widely seen as having paved the way for the rise of the Nazis. But such omens were set aside at the famous French palace yesterday as President Trump put his signature to the Memorandum of Understanding with Iran. The deal, which was also signed in Tehran by the Iranian president, aims to end the war which began with US and Israeli attacks on Iran 110 days ago. But far from the unconditional surrender originally demanded by the American leader, it merely marks the start of negotiations over his key demand, to prevent Iran getting a nuclear weapon. That was also the aim of an agreement that Mr. Trump pulled out of in 2018, one that had been agreed by President Obama. Joel Rubin helped negotiate that earlier deal. So how does this new one compare?
1: This language here is weaker than what was in the JCPOA, the Obama nuclear deal from 2015, related to Iran's commitment to never obtain a nuclear weapon. And why did I say it's weaker? Because that deal had very annotated, structured designs in it that explained exactly what Iran could and could not do: levels of enrichment, numbers of centrifuges, where to place the centrifuges, how to inspect them, the kinds of inspections that would be underway, the penalties tied to any violation by Iran of that nuclear infrastructure, of their use of it beyond what they agreed to. None of that is here. Now, they're supposed to negotiate that in this second round. We'll see. And why would Iran? Why would Iran negotiate in good faith when they're getting paid up front a slush fund of $300 billion plus relief of harsh American sanctions at the front end before having to give up any concessions on the nuclear file? And so what it does is it really flips on its head the longstanding American policy towards Iran. One of the core rationales for this military action of the past several months was the reality that Iran wasn't just oppressing its own people, but was slaughtering them by the thousands. And the president rightly said, this is wrong. And so now to see it in black and white, where essentially the United States walks away from the Iranian people, an issue that consistently in legislation and in multiple administrations, Democratic and Republican alike, they have consistently argued that it's crucial for Iran's government to treat its people with dignity and humanity. To see us walk away from that is quite stark, and I think really sends a negative signal to people around the world who are concerned about human rights, and in particular the people in Iran who've put their bodies on the line to try to change this regime, to now see us turn away from them.
0: Joel Rubin. Well, under the Memorandum of Understanding, Iran and the US and their allies will halt all military action, including in Lebanon. Both the US and Iran will start lifting their blockades of the Strait of Hormuz. Iran repeated its promise not to procure or develop nuclear weapons, and the two sides will work to resolve the issue of Iran's enriched uranium. At the same time, sanctions on Iran will be lifted, and the US will oversee a $300 billion reconstruction package. So, what is the view from Iran? Fouad Izadi is associate professor at Tehran University.
2: The government in Iran has learned not to trust the United States because they generally don't do what they write on paper. But Iran wanted to be compensated for all the damages. Yesterday, Trump said that the war costed Iran about $2 trillion. So $300 billion is relatively low number in comparison to that. But whether that will actually happen the US will not take part in terms of paying to that fund. People expect Iran's neighboring countries would do that, given the fact that they provided bases to the United States to attack Iran. I think Trump has realized that this was a failed policy. This was an unnecessary war, an illegal war. I think he's interested in ending it. I think Iran is interested in ending it. Iran was trying to avoid this war to start with. But we have this elephant in the room, and his name is Netanyahu. And he has been trying in the last number of days to sabotage this agreement.
0: Fouad Izzadi. Well, despite Lebanon being included in the deal, Israel's Prime Minister Benjamin Netanyahu said his forces would remain in the country where they are fighting Hezbollah. The Iran-backed militia's chief, Naim Qassem, called the deal a great victory and urged Lebanon to seize the moment to expel Israeli forces. Lebanese authorities say Israeli attacks since March have killed more than 3,800 people there and displaced more than a million others. So, how does the Israeli government view this deal? I asked our correspondent in Jerusalem, John Donison.
9: Well, they're not happy with it, but they're going along with it for now. I mean, basically, I think Prime Minister Netanyahu is in a very tight spot because on the one hand, he doesn't want to upset even more than he appears to already have done so, President Trump, Israel's greatest ally, but at the same time, he is under enormous pressure politically here in Israel with elections coming up in a few months' time. He's doing badly in the polls, and his opponents here are capitalizing on what they see as a fiasco in terms of the operation in Iran and the subsequent negotiations. I was just looking at some comments from Yair Lapid, the leader of Israel's opposition, saying Netanyahu promised us a historic victory. We've got a crisis with the Americans. Hormuz open up to Iranians. Money for the Revolutionary Guards. Ballistic missiles aimed at us. And Israel just waiting in the corridor like a scolded child. So, as I say, Prime Minister Netanyahu has got some thinking to do with these elections coming up, and he's in a difficult position.
0: Iran has insisted that Israeli attacks on parts of Lebanon must stop. What do you think will happen there in the next few days and weeks?
9: Well, look, they have significant

0: to go along with a breaking fighting with Iran, but Lebanon, they see they haven't finished the job, and there are many, not just Prime Minister Netanyahu's opponents, but members of his own cabinet saying, you know, Israel is a sovereign country and it shouldn't be dictated to by President Trump how it behaves.
1: John Donison in Jerusalem. Well, our security correspondent Frank Gardner has seen the text of the memorandum. Frank, where does this leave the Middle East?
2: I think it leaves it breathing a partial sigh of relief, but with a fair degree of scepticism and nervousness, certainly on part of the Gulf states, because the deal allows for the Strait of Hormuz to be fully open for 60 days without anybody being charged any tolls. But after that, there is supposed to be Iran and Oman setting up some kind of future agreement. And Iran has made it very clear that having what it considers won this war, having survived it and come out on top, it considers, it now wants to change the arrangements that have been in place since 1968, whereby you have something called a traffic separation scheme and traffic passes in two different directions with a two-mile gap. They want to change that and exercise what they consider their sovereignty shared with Oman over the Strait of Hormuz. The Gulf Arab states are very unhappy about that. Then, of course, you've got the whole nuclear issue. In a way, we're right back to where we were on February the 27th, the day before this broke out, this war, because the nuclear file is still unresolved, and 60 days, 2 months, is a very short time to try and thrash out a deal that is as good as or better than the JCPOA, that's the Joint Comprehensive Plan of Action that the Obama administration oversaw together with the P5 countries plus the EU back in 2015. That took 20 months, not 2 months, 20 months. You know, you've got to go through all the stuff like how is this 441 kilos of highly enriched uranium, how is that going to get downblended and made safe? By who, when, under what kind of monitoring scheme, how are you going to ensure that UN nuclear inspectors get full access, that Iran doesn't play games and start denying them access to places, changing the rules of the game, and then how do you ensure that this $300 billion that is going to go for the reconstruction of Iran doesn't just get funneled into the Islamic Revolutionary Guard Corps operations?
1: Frank, thank you. Our security correspondent, Frank Gardner. 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Still to come.
3: It's a big blow for our family. She was not ill for long, only 1 week, and then she died. She's left behind children. I don't know how we will cope.
1: We're in Congo as families of Ebola victims bury their loved ones. Plumes of thick smoke have been seen above Moscow today as Ukrainian drones struck a major oil refinery for the second time in a week. In fact, it looks like the heaviest drone attack of the war so far on the Russian capital. Russia itself launched overnight attacks on the Ukrainian capital, Kyiv, and the northeastern Ukrainian city of Sumy. Our Russia editor, Steve Rosenberg, can join us now live from Moscow. Steve, what's the scene there?
4: Well, we're in the centre of Moscow, not so far from Red Square, but I think from here we can see the clouds of thick smoke in the distance. Yeah, Muscovites woke up this morning to the news that their city was under attack again. It's not the first time that the Moscow region has been attacked by Ukrainian drones, but the scale of this particular strike does seem to have been pretty large, judging by the figures. The official figures that the Moscow mayor, Sergei Sobyanin, quoted earlier today. He talked about, first of all, 180 Ukrainian drones having been shot down by Russian air defences. Then he added some more to that. So we think around 200 or so Ukrainian drones, according to official Russian figures, were shot down on their way to the Russian capital. There has been damage, reports of damage. It's not clear to me yet whether the damage was caused by drones that were shot down or by drones that penetrated air defences. But the Moscow mayor himself has said that the Moscow oil refinery in the southeast of the city was hit for the second.

0: Coming up on Business Daily, the US and Iran are due to sign a big deal looking to get ships moving through the Strait of Hormuz. So, how quickly can supplies of gas and oil start flowing more freely? And how quickly could energy prices start to ease? That's Business Daily, after the latest world news.
1: BBC News with Jane Steele. The United States and Iran have signed a memorandum of understanding intended to lead to an end to their war. They say military operations will end immediately on all fronts, including in Lebanon. Work on implementing the deal starts on Friday in Switzerland. Iran and the US will meet along with Pakistani and Qatari mediators. Oil prices fell 3% after the signing. Ukraine has struck an oil refinery in Moscow for the second time this week, setting it ablaze. The bombardment appears to have been the biggest on the Moscow region since the start of Russia's war. The US Defence Secretary Pete Hegseth has told a meeting of NATO counterparts that European members must move fast to take primary responsibility for the defence of the continent. He said the US would be reviewing its NATO commitments and contributions would be contingent on other allies meeting commitments. Heavy gunfire and explosions have been heard in the capital of Niger, Niamey, in certain

0: This is NPR News.
1: This is Morning Edition. Good morning. It's 5:42. I'm Jennifer Lynn. Yeah, that project, it sounds like a lot of fun, and it will be. Be sure to go to that website and check it out and get some details on how you can participate right here in the greater Philadelphia area. Well, Philadelphia high school students, they stepped into the shoes of the mayor, city council members, and other government leaders at a youth summit at City Hall on Wednesday. WHYY's Emily Neal has more.
2: Jada Fagan was mayor for the day. She and other students worked on ideas for how Philadelphia could balance World Cup preparations with long-term investments for residents.
3: We're focusing on transportation. Transportation is a big issue regarding traffic, SEPTA fees. Are they going to remain the same for the locals? Is it fair to impose SEPTA taxes on tourists? So that's really our main focuses right now.
2: Fagan said the experience taught her that Mayor Sherelle Parker has, quote, a lot on her hands. It also inspired her to stay civically engaged.
3: Inside to find solutions and complain all day.
2: The summit was hosted by the Greater Philadelphia YMCA in partnership with the mayor's office and city council. Emily Neal, WHYY News.
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7: Good morning, I'm Steve Inskeep with some aquatic dating news. Female dolphins keep track of male dolphins who get pushy. Each dolphin has a signature whistle, sort of like its name, and researchers played some of the whistles through underwater speakers off Australia. When females heard the whistle of a guy with a reputation for aggressive mating tactics, the females took off. A little bit like humans sometimes do. It's Morning Edition.
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7: 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I'm Steve Inskeep.
9: And I'm A. Martinez. Most states have laws requiring that doctors, not corporations, own medical practices. These rules are intended to put patients ahead of profit. Large companies found loopholes, so lawmakers in Oregon tried to close them. Reporter Alex Olgan reports on how a new law is working out.
10: In between shifts in the ER, Dr. Dan McGee was in an Oregon courtroom. He was fighting for his practice, Eugene Emergency Physicians. The group of more than 40 doctors and physicians' assistants staffed several emergency departments and was being replaced by a national company.
11: This was big-time David and Goliath stuff. You see 14 of their lawyers sitting there, and you see three of ours.
10: Those lawyers argued that Apollo MD, the national company, violated Oregon's corporate practice of medicine law. A doctor technically would own Apollo MD's practice in the Eugene area, but the local group's lawyers asserted that the corporation behind the scenes would control the finances and operations.
12: It's basically money for control.
10: That's Erin Fusey Brown, a professor at Brown University. She says that's a trade-off that practices make when they turn to these national management companies. The company often takes over doctor hiring and firing and other operational decisions, she says, while promising more revenue and taking on the responsibilities that come with running an ER.
12: That starts to make the practice itself beholden to the financiers. There's worry that these investors or these corporate management companies should not be totally controlling the operations and the clinical decisions of those who are trained to deliver patient care.
10: That's what concerned Dr. Jonas Polici. He works in the Eugene Physicians Group. Apollo MD offered him and other local doctors jobs, but he worried that if he pushed back on decisions Apollo MD made, he could lose work hours.
0: There's certainly a chance that if you make, you know, enough of a stink, if you think that something needs to change, they can just stop giving you shifts.
10: Apollo MD's CEO, Dr. Yogan Patel, said the group doesn't infringe on the way its doctors practice. He says the company is being unfairly lumped in with broader concerns over physicians' feelings of disempowerment at the hands of corporate medical takeovers. Policy experts think that updating corporate medicine laws could be a fix to limit the control these management companies can exert over medical doctors. Oregon's the first state to try this. Doctors and nurses across the state tuned into the hearing while at work.
11: You could hear it almost like background music on an elevator. And at key moments, all of a sudden, the nurses would break out in a cheer.
10: They heard the federal judge question whether Apollo MD's setup was, quote, a shell game, unquote. Before any ruling, the hospital system dropped its plan to work with Apollo MD and struck a deal to stick with McGee's local group of doctors.
11: This is a big victory for independent physician groups over corporate medicine. And this is a game changer.
10: Dr. Vicki Norton agrees. She's the president of the American Academy of Emergency Medicine. The organization backed the Eugene doctors in this case. It's part of its strategy to protect independent practices.
13: This signals that that law works and we need it replicated in other states to really strengthen their corporate practice laws.
10: Lawmakers in Vermont, Rhode Island, and New Mexico have introduced similar bills. And in Virginia, an independent group of ER doctors who were replaced by a large staffing firm are meeting with state legislators to try and change their laws. For NPR News, I'm Alex Olgan.

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1: Good morning. It's 5:49. This is WHYY. It's 90.9 FM. 73 degrees in Philly. We're on our way up. We'll get into the 90s today. A high of 92. We could have some early showers. There were some sprinkles on my ride in the 4 o'clock hour. I'm Jennifer Lynn. Good morning. Morning edition continues. You know, next hour early on, we'll get to this story. President Trump is causing headaches for Senate Republicans once again, this time over his selection for Director of National Intelligence. We'll bring you details at 6:07.

0: reality and believes what he claims?
1: Ooh, this is a tough one because, in essence, what you're asking me is Trump really thinking it through on the political capital that he would have to spend right now to get what he wants done? And I think Trump has plenty of capital with the base in the House, right? Where you're seeing certain things passed, but tying it to FISA, tying election integrity to FISA really puts real pressure on the Senate when we're so close to the midterms. And you've got, again, Rand Paul types on the libertarian wing who will demand privacy guardrails. But you've got institutionalists who worry about national security gaps. That's what's really at stake here. You know, Democrats are dug in against Pulte and the linkage. Trump can move the needle on negotiations. But in a 60-vote Senate, it's going to take some unbundling or compromise. He has the leverage, but sustained chaos is what we're talking about here. And that's what could test it ahead of midterms. So when we think about the bigger picture and that phrase, the big lie from the past, it all gets very chaotic when Republicans who are vulnerable for re-election, when their heads are on the chopping block. That's what we're really asking about, because we've seen over many years now, the past decade that President Trump has been in our lives at the federal level, we've seen our elections are secure and fair. So it's really about the political capital we're going to see expended between the White House and Capitol Hill between now and the midterms.
0: In about 10 seconds, do you think Republicans in Congress might really break with the president this time with an election looming?
1: I think there's a stronger chance than ever, because this is the moment where Republicans' chances of keeping control of Congress in November are genuinely affected in the most severe way we've ever seen again since Trump came back.
0: Political strategist Rena Shah, thanks so much.
1: Thank you.
2: Oh, the political intrigue is always there and always brewing in Washington and elsewhere, too. Well, good morning to you. My name is Ed Cunningham. I'm a retired guy, and I'm here with my friend Shirley Min, who is the host of You Ought to Know on WHYY. And we are here on the first day of a several-day-long, scattered throughout the next 2 weeks or so, drive to make sure that WHYY stays strong for a new fiscal year. 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

0: say it's a wonderful tote bag, carries your grocery and all that. But the thing about it is it's one of the most colorful. Mm-hmm. It's probably the most colorful tote bag I've ever seen. It says your WHYY, the WHYY part is shaped like the buildings of our community in the tri-state area. 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
4: 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I'm Amy Martinez.
5: And I'm Steve Inskeep. The agreement between the United States and Iran calls for a ceasefire by their allies on all fronts in the war, including Lebanon. That's where Israel has been fighting Hezbollah. Israel's ambassador to the U.S., Michael Leiter, responded this way on this program Tuesday.
6: We're not going to withdraw from South Lebanon, and the madmen of Tehran have no business poking their nose into Lebanon.
5: Not going to withdraw. So what does that mean for Lebanon? Let's ask Tracy Shamoun, a former Lebanese diplomat who knows many Lebanese leaders and is in Beirut. Welcome to the program.
7: Hi, welcome.
5: What do you think Israel is required to do in Lebanon?
7: Well, I've always said from the beginning that Israel is not just wanting to pursue Hezbollah in Lebanon. This was something that they, by their own admission, had been preparing for about a year.
5: Mm-hmm.
7: And they had positioned all their tanks and bulldozers at the border in preparation for the eventuality of being able to launch this operation. So as far as I'm concerned, their ambitions are not just about Hezbollah, but they're also about acquiring territory in South Lebanon, which they've made very clear. And if you look at their security zone, which extends about 10 kilometers into Lebanon, and they've gone way beyond that.
5: Mm-hmm.
7: The security zone encompasses all the oil and gas facilities that Lebanon may have in the future, and also it gives them access to the vital waters of the Litani River, which they've coveted for many, many decades.
5: I guess we should note Israelis deny they have territorial ambitions, insist this is only about security. You're offering a different view of their motives. But what do you think that this agreement is requiring them to do? What do you think is demanded of them for real here?
7: Well, legitimately, they have no right to establish a buffer zone in a sovereign country. It would be like Mexico coming into Texas and saying, okay, we're going to take 10 kilometers of your land and turn it into a buffer zone. And so, therefore, reclaiming the complete sovereignty of Lebanese territory is primordial in any negotiations. Now, the Israelis are saying it's to protect the citizens in the north. Well, the best way to protect the citizens in the north is to abide by a complete comprehensive ceasefire where nobody fires at anybody. And I think this is what the agreement is trying to achieve between the U.S. and Iran, is that there is a complete ceasefire. Israel has violated the ceasefire since that agreement at least 100 times. So it's very clear that they don't want to stop the aggression and activity in Lebanon.
5: Israel's ambassador in that interview that I played a clip from makes an interesting assertion. I understood him to say, actually, Hezbollah is the occupier. They're an armed group. They're not under the authority of the Lebanese government, and there they are. How do you think most Lebanese people view Hezbollah?
7: Hezbollah is a grassroots Lebanese movement composed of the Shia population, which is predominant in the south of Lebanon. They were militarized as a result of the successive invasions of Israel and were successful in pushing Israel out in 2006 when Israel had to retreat after 20 years of occupation of South Lebanon. It's been termed a terrorist movement because of its association with Iran, which was obviously, you know, on the sanctions list and also, you know, obviously the target of this this war. But I think that things are going to change now. And I think that with Iran moving more into a space of legitimacy, international legitimacy, I think that the definitions will change.
5: What is the best case scenario for Lebanon here?
7: The best case scenario is that Israel complies in the first instance to retreat back to what they call their security zone, which is 8 to 10 kilometers, because then right now they're occupying about 25% of Lebanon. If they retreat back to that, it'll be about 6% of Lebanese territory, at which point they can sit and have negotiations with the Lebanese about defining the borders, about the Lebanese army coming in and taking over certain positions, and about the disarmament of Hezbollah within a larger context of a national defense strategy for Lebanon.
5: Tracy Shamoun is a former Lebanese diplomat. She's in Beirut. Thanks for your insights.
7: Thank you.
8: So much going on around the world, and it's nice to know that we have Morning Edition, Steve Inskeep, and all the talent really in the Morning Edition crew helping us to unpack all of it and explain it and kind of figure it out alongside them. Shirley Mann here. I'm host of You Ought to Know, and I am standing beside my friend Ed Cunningham, who has been a longtime friend of WHYY, and it's been a few years here and there.
0: Thank you for the way you put that. Yes, it's been more than a few. But anyway.
8: Yeah, I'm teasing. So we have some exciting news. This is our fundraising drive. We're really just trying to shore up everything because we are approaching the end of our fiscal year. We want to start the new fiscal year strong. And what's exciting for this 6 o'clock hour is we have this hourly goal that we set. And this hour for the 6 o'clock, the goal is 10 gifts. We have our first gift in the door, which I appreciate. Our first pledge is from Nathaniel from Philly. Nathaniel, thank you so much. And you could be the next person.
0: There's nothing wrong with number two.
8: No.
0: It's perfectly wonderful. So don't feel stigmatized that. You be number two.
8: And how you can be number two is you call 1-888-345-9499, or you can go online at whyy.org/radio.
0: And I do just want to emphasize, Shirley, as I mentioned earlier, that we are a business like any other. It's different business, to be sure, because our funding model, as you know, is friendly persuasion, hoping our listeners will keep us strong for another year, no matter what happens elsewhere. That is how we do it. But just like other businesses, we do it on a fiscal year basis, and we're coming down to the end of ours, and it's time to make plans, which we hope will be strong for the next year. That, dear listener, is in your hands, just like Nathaniel and whoever else is going to call next and make a pledge at whyy.org/radio or 1-888-345-9499. If you don't have the WHYY app, get it. It's very cool, and you can pledge on it.
8: Mm-hmm. And it's free.
0: And it's free.
8: So free download. Right. When you become a member, though, do want to encourage you to be a sustaining member. So just what that means is that you are giving on an ongoing monthly basis. And it's wonderful for our budget because it just helps us plan for the entire year.
0: And that comes automatically.
8: Correct.
0: You don't have to remember.
8: Correct. And you don't have to worry about, oh, okay, do I need to renew, or what do I have to do, or am I still supporting? You are supporting for the long term. And so that is a really great option to become a sustaining member. We actually have over 150,000 members in the region, so you can join all those members, and we would love if you would be a sustaining member. So how you can start that process, 1-888-345-9499 or online at whyy.org/radio.
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9: Live from NPR News in Washington, I'm Dave Mattingly. President Trump says he signed the deal to end the war with Iran. He did so yesterday at Versailles while dining with French President Emmanuel Macron. That followed the G7 summit in the French Alps. Pakistan's prime minister says Iran's president has also signed the memorandum of understanding. The Senate postponed yesterday's confirmation hearing for President Trump's pick to be permanent director of national intelligence after the president stepped in. Here's NPR's Eric McDaniel.
10: President Trump has two demands on Senate Republicans. First, he'll hold back Jay Clayton, his permanent pick as Director of National Intelligence, until Clayton's replacement as a federal prosecutor gets confirmed by the Senate. That leaves the very controversial Bill Pulte in the job as acting DNI. Second, Trump says he'll block renewal of a key spy law until Senate Republicans pass his election security bill, the Save America Act. They've tried twice and failed twice because the election bill doesn't have enough support to become law. It's unusual for the president to block the confirmation of his own cabinet nominee and the surveillance tool the government says is responsible for 60% of the material in the president's daily intelligence briefing. Eric McDaniel, NPR News, Washington.
9: Australia's Qantas Airways says it will begin nonstop service from Sydney to London next year, marking the world's longest direct flight at 22 hours. This is NPR News from Washington.
11: This is Morning Edition in Philadelphia. Good morning at 6:31. I'm Jennifer Lynn, WHYY News. The Philadelphia Ballet has not yet finished its new building on North Broad Street, but the company is already opening it up to a singing and dancing summer camp. WHYY's Peter Crimmins reports it's the first test of the building's design for community access.
12: Let's try that again.
13: This week, instructor Valentina Sierra of Opera Philadelphia is at the Philadelphia Ballet training a class of campers some basic vocal techniques. One of the campers is Una Darling. She's 17, and she sings with the St. Mark's Church Choir, and she says, whenever the feeling strikes her.
14: When I was little, I used to walk around and sing like I was a Disney princess, so much that my friends would get mad at me because I wouldn't talk to them. I would just say, I'm singing right now. No.
13: Darling will also be trained in dancing as part of the first summer camp run jointly by both the Philadelphia Ballet and Opera Philadelphia. Veronica Chapman Smith of the Opera says it's only possible because of Philadelphia Ballet's new building.
15: 100% the building did play a factor in us pulling this together. The ballet has this beautiful new facility that has a ton of space for us to work together.
13: In the past, the ballet always had to rent space for summer camp elsewhere. The new building will formally open in September. Peter Crimmins, WHYY News.
11: It's Morning Edition at 6:33. The Philadelphia Parking Authority is proactively canceling tickets issued to permit holders in the nearly 600-block area around the FIFA Fan Festival at Lemon Hill. Acting Parking Authority Executive Director Gabe Roberts says more than 3,100 tickets were issued in the first 5 days of the festival, and fewer than 200 were erroneously written.
16: We're already seeing the number of tickets that were issued in error trending downward pretty significantly. And I just feel really good about the direction that we're heading as we sort of iron out some of these early kinks with this program.
11: The PPA is canceling fees for the handful of people who had their cars wrongfully towed. Morning Edition, good morning. Your Thursday, for some folks, it's a getaway day because of the holiday weekend with Juneteenth tomorrow. It's 73 degrees in Philly. Going up to 91 today. It's going to be a hot day, perhaps some showers early on.
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5: It's Morning Edition from NPR News. I'm Steve Inskeep in Washington, D.C.
4: And I'm Martinez in Los Angeles, California. Americans continue to not feel great about the economy or about President Trump's leadership.
5: And the latest NPR PBS News Marist poll released this morning adds more data points to that discussion.
4: NPR political reporter Stephen Fowler has been reviewing the results. Okay, Stephen, so I'm going to take a guess and say, like many things in politics, Democrats don't like how things are going. Republicans pretty much like how things are going, and independents are somewhere in the middle. So how'd I do?
12: Wow, you're pretty much spot on.
4: Perfect.
12: Overall, President Trump faces the largest gap ever of people who approve of his job as president and those who disapprove. He's at 36% approval and 59% disapproval, basically where we were with the last survey that came out in early May. You've got basically every Democrat that disapproves, about two-thirds of independents, and one in five Republicans. Like previous versions of this poll, there are notable declines in different groups that helped Trump get elected in 2024. Gen Z Americans, women, those with a household income below $50,000 a year. Some of these changes are within the margin of error of the poll, which was conducted last week before news of the agreement between the U.S. and Iran, but it is still cratering numbers from February 2025. Case in point, back then, Trump had a net positive approval rating of 22 points among rural adults, but he's now 10 points underwater. And by a roughly 2-to-1 margin, Latinos disapprove of Trump's performance. It's everywhere.
4: All right, so that's how Americans feel about the president's job overall. Tell us more about what people are feeling about the economy.
12: It's even worse for Trump, and by extension, Republicans in Congress that are on the ballot this November. Only a third of Americans say they approve of how the president is handling the economy. That's lower than the lowest marks that folks gave former President Joe Biden, who, as you may remember, presided over an economy people did not feel great about. When specifically asked about the economy, only 34% of white Americans without a college degree say they approve of Trump's handling, down from about half in April 2025. And even though gas prices have dropped about 40 cents from this time a month ago, according to AAA, the cost of filling up continues to put a strain on budgets, people say.
4: Yeah, so there's a big picture displeasure with President Trump's performance and unhappiness with the economy overall. Answering those things are one thing. What about real world impacts of all this?
12: There are many economic factors working against Republicans this year, including the gas prices, high inflation, tariff policies, the war in Iran, although this survey was done before the latest memorandum of understanding that, as I understand, may or may not end things. In this month's survey, people were asked about summer plans and if costs had any bearing on things. Two-thirds responded yes. Another interesting question to me asked if folks planned on taking a summer vacation, and if not, why? About half of those who said no cited cost as a top factor.
4: Still plenty of time, though, before November and the general election. What does this data tell you about what's to come?
12: Well, it's obviously much too soon to tell, especially when there are still primary elections going on. But this sort of persistent pessimism about the economy that dates back to the Biden administration and is especially acute among independents sets up the following situation that strategists from both parties say could play out, where in key races, people who at one point supported Trump switch back to Democrats, who offer solutions to rising prices, and some of the most loyal Trump base opt to stay home.
4: All right, that's NPR's Stephen Fowler. Stephen, thanks.
12: Thank you.
0: Well, the latest polls are kind of like a report card for mm-hmm. any politician when you get down to that. By the way, I'm Ed Cunningham here with Shirley Mint of You Ought to Know. So they're kind of a report card in that sense. The reason I think of that, Shirley, is that this is the end of our fiscal year. Mm-hmm. The time when we kind of wrap up the books for fiscal '06 and start with '07, right? 27, I should say. And so it's kind of like a report card for us. It is report card time for WHYY when you tell us, you know what, we like what we hear and we want more of it and we're going to get involved with it. So what do you think? Do you want to get involved right now and give us an A+? Or at least a B plus. Anyway, the way you show that is if you pledge either online at whyy.org/radio or 1-888-345-9499 toll-free.
8: You know, we know it's early. Nathaniel from Philly was our first gift of the morning towards our 10-gift hourly goal. He is a gift. And we are looking for number two right now. 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So especially today, we have this challenge on the table where it's being offered by a group of generous Y Circle donors here at WHYY who are hoping to encourage others to contribute to WHYY today. 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
0: So here's the question. Do you think that WHYY deserves an A+? I certainly do. That's why I'm a member. Mm-hmm. The way you show it, in about 2 minutes of your time, in the most important way that we can think of at the end of a fiscal year, is by making that pledge. By the way, I do encourage you to do so online, Shirley, because we have a brand new gift that has to be seen in full color to really appreciate it. It's a brand new oversized tote bag. It's really a shopping bag, really, and made out of canvas, and it's beautiful, but it is the most colorful thing that you've ever seen, at least on a tote bag. I guarantee you. It's called Your WHYY, and that only begins to explain it. So why don't you surf on over, just for the heck of it right now, because there is a rendering of that tote bag in full color, and it is a beauty unlike anything I've ever seen that we've offered that way before. Your WHYY oversized shopping bag, canvas, it's beautiful, it's available for a $10 a month pledge as an ongoing sustainer. Check it out. I think you're going to like it, and it'll be proud to display it anywhere you do your shopping. Let folks know that, well, you're WHYY.
8: Yeah, and you know, it's like a piece of wearable art. And the rendering, the image that's so cool, was created by talented local artist Mario Zucca. And it's just, it's really cool.
0: It's super excited about it. It's cool.
8: It's cool. It's colorful. It's fun. There are little Easter eggs hidden in there. So, you know, it's really worth checking out. If you want to see what we're talking about, you can look at whyy.org/tote. 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
0: Well, I'm happy to announce that Nathaniel from Philadelphia is no longer our only member who has pledged this morning. 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And who also says, love it, listen daily for local at national news. Brendan, thank you for joining Nathaniel. We still got some work to do, that's for sure, in this hour. Another 8 pledges are needed to keep us on track at 1-888-345-9499 or online whyy.org. Shortly, too, I just want to mention, if you're not into oversized tote bags, for that same amount pledge, as an ongoing sustainer, $10 a month, we still have an old favorite, and that is the New York Times digital subscription for a full year. Talk about cool. 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
5: It's Morning Edition from NPR News. I'm Steve Inskeep.
4: And I'm A. Martinez. France defeated Senegal in its first World Cup match on Tuesday, 3-1. The Bleus, as they are known, are one of the favorites to win the tournament. France reached four out of the last seven World Cup finals and won two of them, most recently in 2018. There are also more French players in this year's tournament, nearly 100, than players of any other nationality. NPR's Eleanor Beardsley tells us how that came to be.
18: This sports club on the eastern edge of Paris is teeming on a recent Wednesday afternoon as players big and little dash across the field. Paris-based journalist Simon Cooper writes on soccer. His latest book is World Cup Fever, A Footballing Journey in Nine Tournaments. He says Western Europe plays the best soccer right now.
19: The Western European countries play the fastest soccer. It's collective, it's one touch. And probably the best place in Western Europe is the largest city of Western Europe, Paris. The French are just very good at producing soccer talent.
18: Cooper says it starts with getting millions of six-year-olds out on the field because the only way to know who's going to be good is to let everybody play from a very young age. That's clearly being done here as tiny boys and girls excitedly kick the ball, pouring their hearts into their game. One coach screaming from the sidelines doesn't miss a thing. His gaze follows every darting youngster. Coach Baiji Conte is so demanding you'd think he was instructing teenagers, not eight-year-olds. The younger you start, the better it is, he says. You've got to do things fully and install a certain rigor from the beginning. 23-year-old Conte started playing here at the age of five. Now he's one of the principal coaches. He says a lot of the youngsters dream of being stars, and a few might make it. Many of them have talent, he says, but it's better not to let it explode too soon. You got to make it shine with time. You have to polish talent like a jewel. Conte gathers the little players around him for a post-practice pep talk, urging them to stay concentrated as they stare up at him in reverence. About 12 million people live in Paris and its suburbs. Many hail from recent immigrant backgrounds. That's reflected in the French national team with stars like Kylian Mbappe, whose mother is Franco-Algerian and his father from Cameroon. It also helps explain the large number of French players in the World Cup, says sports writer Cooper.
19: A lot of the players who are not good enough to play for France then end up playing for the country of their parents, be that Algeria or Cameroon, Senegal or Morocco. So there's huge numbers of players who will be playing for African countries this World Cup who are really French and typically from Paris.
18: Eight-year-old goalkeeper Sami Rezgi has just finished his practice under the rigorous gaze of Coach Conte.
20: Oui, c'est un peu difficile, mais ça va.
18: It's a little bit hard, he says, and sometimes I'm tired, but when we see we're losing, we push and push, and then we come back and we can tie or even win. Sammy, like many kids here, says he's rooting for two teams in this World Cup.
20: Je veux deux équipes gagnent, soit l'Algérie, soit la France.
18: France and Algeria, he says, from where his father, who's been watching from the stands, immigrated many years ago. Eleanor Beardsley, NPR News, Paris.
8: World Cup, it is here and it is crazy. It's an exciting time, though, isn't it, Ed?
0: It is. And if you're asking me, I have to admit that I'm a typical American who has never really quite gotten in to what we call soccer.
8: Right.
0: Or the rest of the world calls football, appropriately enough. But if anything is ever going to change that, all of this hoopla and rah-rah-rah from the World Cup is going to change that, I think, for a lot of people. Surely.
8: Yeah, I agree. And, you know, just in time for the World Cup, we have a thank you gift that I want to tell you all about. Ooh. $12 or more a month is an ongoing sustainer. We have a WHYY soccer scarf.
0: Oh.
8: It's blue and says WHYY on it. And it's just, something kind of cool for a hardcore fan or the casual soccer fan, but that's a nice little thank you gift. That's kind of timely for a gift of $12 or more as an ongoing sustainer.
0: Right.
8: Yeah.
0: Or a WHYY fan, for that matter.
8: Mm-hmm.
0: By the way, we're up to four gifts right now,
8: yay,
0: Shirley, at 1-888-345-9499. 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If you believe that WHYY deserves an A, and I think you probably agree that it does, the only way to give us that good mark is to show that you support us. And you do that right now in 2 minutes of your time to make sure we're strong for the future. 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WHYY.org/radio, where you can see the design for that cool new oversized tote bag.
8: Mm-hmm.
0: Also 1-888-345-9499 or the WHYY app. And Shirley will thank you for that.
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21: From Marketplace in Washington, I'm Kimberly Adams. We'll get to our story about electric vehicles in a moment, but first, a quick check of the numbers. The FTSE in London is down about 1%. Dow, S&P, and NASDAQ futures are up in the 0.4 to 1.5% range, with the Dow future up 226 points. The 10-year Treasury yield is down at 4.46%. There is a new entry coming to the U.S. electric vehicle market. The Slate EV, with its somewhat rudimentary Tonka-like truck frame. The base model doesn't have a radio, speaker system, or power windows, and the company behind the truck is highlighting its simplicity and affordability. Next week, we're going to learn just how affordable it really is when the pricing for the truck comes out. Some of Slate's marketing is geared towards rural and working people, but the reality is that driving EVs in rural areas can still be a challenge. Marketplace's Caitlin Tan has more.
22: Mike Yin owns a few EV charging stations in Wyoming and one of the roughly 3,000 EVs registered here.
23: What does that look like for you driving around Wyoming? And do you have to...
22: We laugh because here, EV chargers are sometimes hours apart.
24: It just requires a little bit more planning. It'll take a little bit more of a detour.
22: Even with more rural charging stations, EVs aren't always a great fit, says Robbie DeGraff with Auto Pacific.
25: For your blue-collar workers that are depending on raising cattle or maybe harvesting things, you're going to need an EV that does offer more capability.
22: Battery range just isn't there yet. But DeGraff says the Slate truck is slightly edging in that direction.
25: People that maybe live in towns that they want to like run to the hardware store or go down to the beach and go surfing.
22: DeGraff says before people start throwing hammers and surfboards into their new Slate trucks, it'll have to be priced affordably, like under $30,000. I'm Caitlin Tan for Marketplace.
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8: That K-pop song is very motivating, energizing.
0: It's where you live there, Shirley.
8: Yeah. I have a daughter, so I'm all up on that now. Okay, so that's got me going, and we have 5 minutes left in this hour, and we have 6 gifts in towards a 10-gift goal. We can do that. We just need 1 gift every minute, or, you know, let's just get a flurry right now and bust Absolutely. Through.
0: Yeah, for a while there, I was getting a little fretting.
8: And
0: you know how unpleasant it is for everyone in the vicinity when I start to fret.
8: Especially in the first hour.
0: Especially, yes, indeed, you're right. But we've picked up a little bit of steam. Mm-hmm. The 6 o'clock hour is very early. But we have picked up steam to the point where we need 4 mm-hmm. pledges in the next 5 minutes.
8: 3.
0: 3 pledges. I take that back because another one just came in. You want to be one of the big 3 to put us over the top for this hour. 1-888-345-9499, WHYY.org/radio, and check out the design for that wonderful new oversized tote bag. It'll just pop right out at you. Mm-hmm. You're just going to love it. And we'll see if we can get those last 3 gifts toward this hour. And I want you to be one of them right now at one of those venues, Shirley.
8: Okay. And I want to read a comment. Tara from Haddon Township, New Jersey writes, WHYY is so valuable to me. Been watching and listening my whole life. Wish I could give more. Tara, thank you so much.
0: Yes, indeed.
8: For giving to WHYY, for investing in a service that has been a part of your entire life.
0: Yeah.
8: And any dollar makes a huge impact here at WHYY. 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
0: And getting back to what you were just saying, Shirley, Tara has been listening essentially her whole life.
8: Mm-hmm.
0: That does remind me that sometimes we will get comments from people who have made a pledge who said they like to listen, say, in the car,
8: mm-hmm.
0: Maybe driving the kids to school, whatever it might be. The kids are listening along with you.
8: Yep.
0: And that's the way you kind of build a budding citizen of this country who's aware of the issues and understands them a little bit more. 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Just another minute. We still need 2 gifts, Shirley. Can we rustle them up in a minute or two anyway?
8: We can. 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
0: All right, we are back, and guess what, Shirley Min? We made it to
8: Yay!
0: Our 10 gifts. Now, that was worth a little bit of applause, which Shirley very happily provided for you. But you know what I always say at a time like this, Shirley? We have a few more seconds to go. Let's start a little busted through and show them what WHYY is made of. At the end of this fiscal year, what is it, fiscal 26?
8: Yeah.
0: And the beginning of fiscal 27. Just like any other business, that's the way we operate. It's essentially a report card. And if WHYY has been here for you the way people like William in Deptford, New Jersey, and Connor in Coatesville, and Leanne in Alden, PA, that's the way they feel, and they backed it up with a pledge, there's no reason you can't do the same thing right now.
8: Yeah, they really got us across that hourly finish line, so we thank you for your support and for your donation. It's really an investment in the services and the programming that you provide. And if you are listening, that is the greatest measure that you rely on WHYY. WHYY.org/radio is where you can become a member now. Thanks.
10: Live from NPR News in Washington, I'm Corva Coleman. Americans continue to not feel great about the economy or President Trump's leadership. NPR's Stephen Fowler reports the latest NPR PBS News Marist poll released this morning has more details.
13: President Trump faces his largest ever gap between those who approve of his job and those who don't. The disapproval is driven by nearly all Democrats, about two-thirds of independents, and one in five Republicans. When asked about how Trump is handling the economy, the numbers are even worse. Only a third of Americans say they approve, a figure lower than any point during former President Biden's tenure. One reason, gas prices. Even though the average price per gallon has decreased by about 40 cents in the last month per AAA, three-quarters of voters say it still puts a major strain on their finances. Stephen Fowler, NPR News.
10: Ukraine launched a wave of overnight drone attacks on Russia. The majority targeted the city of Moscow. As NPR's Charles Means reports from the Russian capital, it was one of the largest Ukrainian attacks on Moscow since Russia launched its full-scale invasion of its neighbor more than 4 years ago.
14: Moscow Mayor Sergei Sobyanin said city air defenses destroyed some 180 Ukrainian drones on approach to the capital, but acknowledged several managed to strike a key oil refinery. Videos circulating online showed drones repeatedly striking the facility, causing large explosions, and another drone slamming into an apartment building. Plumes of smoke massed along the Moscow skyline, and all four of the city's airports suspended operations. In recent months, Ukraine has upped attacks on Russian energy infrastructure in a bid to dent the Kremlin's war chest. In a statement, Ukrainian President Volodymyr Zelensky justified the latest attacks as a response to Russian bombing of Ukrainian cities, adding it was time for the Kremlin to end the war. Charles Maines, NPR News. Moscow.
10: In the state of Georgia, House Republicans have paused redrawing the state's congressional and state political maps. The news came during a special legislative session yesterday. From member station WABE, Dormaya Vance has more.
15: Georgia lawmakers were called into special session to consider, among other issues, redrawing the 2028 map. Critics say the move would have weakened the political power of black and non-white voters in the state, but by the early afternoon, House Speaker John Burns announced this.
26: House Republicans will not be taking up congressional or legislative redistricting maps for the 2028 election cycle during this special session.
15: Republican Governor Brian Kemp called the special session after the Supreme Court weakened the Voting Rights Act. Multiple southern states have since redrawn maps. Kemp says redistricting conversations are deferred until a later date. For NPR News, I'm Dormaya Vance in Atlanta.
10: On Wall Street, in pre-market trading, NASDAQ futures are up 1.5%. 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
3: Good morning. I'm Jennifer Lynn. It's 7:04. This is WHYY's Morning Edition from Philadelphia. Representative Madeline Dean visited Pennsylvania's Moshannon Valley Processing Center, the largest immigrant detention center in the Northeast, on Wednesday. She says the majority of the more than 1,600 people detained there are classified as nonviolent and low risk.
4: You remember what the president said. He was going after the worst of the worst. We didn't see the worst of the worst. I can tell you that.
3: Congresswoman Dean is a Democrat who represents most of Montgomery County. She said she was not allowed to speak to anyone being detained in the facility. A member of Philadelphia City Council wants to take a deeper dive into school district finances. More from WHYY's Tom McDonald.
5: Councilmember Ketsi Lozano said she's thankful for the sparing of over 300 positions that directly impact students in the public schools. But she wants a better understanding of where the millions the city is spending on education is actually going.
11: We will be calling for a compliance and performance audit of the school district because it is the only way that we will continue to have trust from our constituents and as a body and be able to provide our children with the education opportunities in every neighborhood that they deserve.
5: She says saving several schools from closing in her district will make it a happy summer for her constituents, but she wants to make sure all the students in the city can receive a good education. Tom McDonald, WHYY News.
3: The link in the South Philly Sports Complex is known as Philadelphia Stadium during the World Cup, and its field has undergone some changes as well. Nick Kariuki with WHYY's Billy Penn reports.
12: Keith Salmon, director of sports turf at Tuckahoe Turf Farms in Hammondtown, New Jersey, has spent the last 4 years working with FIFA, the Eagles, and turf grass researchers to bring the grass that is being played on in Philadelphia and Boston stadiums. So while he and his team will be watching the games, he says their focus will be on the ground.
16: We're really going to be rooting for the grass, first and foremost.
12: For the tournament, Philly's grass changed from a mix of Bermuda and artificial grass that the Eagles play on to a blend of Kentucky bluegrass and perennial ryegrass mixture with a fiber construction. Tuckahoe Turf Farms and the Eagles ground crew got a chance to test out the soccer pitch during last summer's Club World Cup, which was successful on the grass front. Salmon says this summer is the farm's work on its biggest stage ever.
16: We are extremely excited to be able to see something on television, something that the whole world is watching, and just know that, you know, you had a small part in that.
12: Philly hosts 4 more games after tomorrow's, including one on the 4th of July. For Billy Penn, I'm Nick Kariuki, WHYY News.
3: Also in sports, the Marlins beat up on the Phillies yesterday 12-4 in their midday match. Starting pitcher Andrew Painter, he lasted 2 innings in the team's really ugly loss. He's been optioned to AAA Lehigh Valley. The Phils are hosting the Mets tonight at the park. We could have some showers early in the Philly area and some sunshine later. We'll have a high of 91. It's 7:07. 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
17: 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A female police clerk becomes obsessed with solving the murder of a teenage girl in Saudi Arabia. Starts Friday in theaters.
27: It's Morning Edition from NPR News. I'm Steve Inskeep in Washington, D.C.
28: And I'm A. Martinez in Los Angeles, California. President Trump signed the agreement with Iran intended to end the war and get oil flowing again through the Strait of Hormuz.
27: The United States says it is prepared to lift decades of sanctions, potentially allowing hundreds of billions of dollars to flow to Iran. In return, Iran repeats its promise never to build a nuclear weapon, a promise Iran has made for decades and that U.S. officials usually have not believed. The idea now is to spend 60 days negotiating terms to back up that promise.
28: Coming up, we'll hear from one of the negotiators of the last Iran nuclear deal. But to break down the agreement now in hand, we're joined by NPR's Greg Myrie in Tel Aviv. So, Greg, there was supposed to be a big U.S.-Iran signing ceremony in Switzerland on Friday. What changed?
29: Yeah, we got a last-minute surprise. Trump and Iran's president signed the formal agreement Wednesday. Iran's leader did it in his home country. Trump did it at the French Palace of Versailles. Now, we know Trump is enamored with such opulence, but historically, this is where a treaty ending World War I was signed, a treaty ultimately considered a failure. So there's no need for that ceremony planned Friday in Switzerland, though we are hearing the U.S. and Iran may go ahead and meet and just start working on the final agreement that still needs to happen.
28: Okay, so I saw that President Trump spoke at length about the deal and also took questions from reporters. What jumped out at you?
29: Yeah, many things. I'll just mention two. First was Trump's language. He said he didn't want to be another Herbert Hoover, the president who presided over the Great Depression. He also said oil supplies would be depleted in another 4 weeks if the war had gone on. So remember, in the early days of the war, Trump was calling for Iran's unconditional surrender. Now he says he's ending it to avert an economic catastrophe. And second, this deal is designed to end the war, yet Trump was still using belligerent language, saying he reserves the right to resume the war.
1: If I don't like it, if they don't behave, we'll go right back to dropping bombs right smack in the middle of their head.
29: And he talked about bombing Iran a half dozen times at this press conference.
28: All right, so what should we be on the lookout for first out of this agreement?
29: Yeah, the Strait of Hormuz opening. Everybody wants this, perhaps Iran most of all. It needs to export oil for its crippled economy. So there may be logistical issues like clearing Iranian mines, for example, but everyone is expected to look for solutions, not create problems here.
28: President Trump says Iran's nuclear program is the most important issue. So how are those negotiations shaping up?
29: Yeah, this is going to be the hardest issue to resolve. And the memorandum says both sides will freeze in place as they negotiate. Iran won't work on its nuclear program. The U.S. won't impose more sanctions. But there's a lot of tough issues here. And the most important is what happens to nearly 1,000 pounds of highly enriched uranium. These negotiations are supposed to last 60 days, but that deadline can be extended.
28: All right, so what else can the U.S. and Iran expect out of this preliminary deal?
29: Well, the U.S. is getting two things it had before the war, the opening of the Strait of Hormuz and an Iranian promise not to have a nuclear weapon. This raises a key question. What did the U.S. gain from this war? Well, Iran has a lot to gain. Iran can now sell its oil freely. This is a huge immediate benefit. And a final agreement would call for the lifting of all U.S. and U.N. sanctions. Now, that's a big if, but the U.S. has squeezed Iran since the 1979 revolution there with all sorts of punitive measures. For the first time, Iran could begin to operate without all these restrictions.
28: That's NPR's Greg Myrie in Tel Aviv. Greg, thanks.
29: Sure thing, eh?
6: We've called someone who negotiated with Iran in the past. Rob Malley was U.S. Special Envoy for Iran in the Biden administration, and before that, a lead negotiator in the Obama administration for the 2015 nuclear deal with Iran. He's now at Yale and joins us. Rob, welcome back.
18: Thanks for having me.
6: What do you make of this text now that you've seen it?
18: So, listen, I'd say the text is ambiguous, but at least it ends the war in Iran. Hopefully it also ends the war in Lebanon. It opens the Strait of Hormuz. I think it's also the MOU is also an indictment of the war that led to it for all the reasons we just heard. But at this point, far better than the alternative, which was to continue the conflict.
6: It sounds like you think this is a bad deal. It's just that it was a bad war.
18: I wouldn't call it a bad deal. When people say that Iran is getting so much out of this. I mean, let's put things in perspective. The war cost them hundreds of billions of dollars. Devastation of their infrastructure. People are talking about Iran losing 10% of their GDP this year. So compared to that, the economic benefits they're going to get out of this deal are peanuts. And I think the main thing is to make sure this memorandum of understanding holds and then learn the lesson, two lessons. Number one, that the war itself was the original sit that led only to a military defeat for the United States and a global economic crisis. And secondly, the answer to military force when it doesn't work is not more military force.
6: Our colleague Greg Myrie just now noted something. The president has talked of it as a big deal that the Iranians say in this agreement that they don't want a nuclear weapon. But haven't they always said they don't want a nuclear weapon?
18: Of course. This is the mystery and the oddity of President Trump, who could try to make something that is banal look like a historic achievement. But if that's what it takes for him to say that this is a good deal, I'm fine with it.
6: The challenge, of course, always has been assuring the United States and others that Iran actually isn't going to get a nuclear weapon. How do you go about doing that?
18: Well, that's really the challenge of the next deal. I think the question of the nuclear negotiations that are going to follow, that's going to be far more complex. I see no way in which it could be reached within the 60 days that the two parties have allotted to it, because it's not just what you just mentioned, which is going to be an extraordinarily challenging task. How do you really have the verification measures in place when Iran now, its nuclear program has been opaque for a very long time? And secondly, how do you devise the sanctions relief that the U.S. has promised Iran? That's going to take a long time. We may never get there. And if we don't get there, hopefully we at least maintain the truce that currently exists.
27: I take your point that Iran has suffered tremendous economic damage because of the war. Nevertheless, people were outraged in 2015 when you negotiated an agreement that included, I think, $1.7 billion for Iran. We're now talking about hundreds of billions of dollars potentially of investment in Iran. Could Iran use that money to support its regional proxies, do things the United States and Israel and others really wouldn't like?
18: First, the key word here is potentially. I mean, this is all premised on the notion that this bigger deal that I mentioned will be reached. There's so many question marks about that economic relief.

0: way too long. You know, it's a dream. I think it's good to put it out there. I suspect it's going to be quite a while before we reach that point.
1: After the nuclear deal in 2015 in the Obama administration, Congress passed a law requiring that any agreement over Iran's nuclear program from then on would have to pass through Congress. Is it your understanding of the law that this agreement has to be voted on by Congress?
0: I mean, a literal reading of the law is very hard to escape the fact that this should be voted on by Congress. In fact, some of the sanctions relief that the president has promised in this deal, in theory, cannot be implemented for another 30 days. So it's problematic. I suspect the administration is going to try to ignore and circumvent the law, and I'm not sure who could enforce it. So you're right. In theory, according to the way the law was written, this should be submitted to Congress. Let's see what happens.
1: Rob Malley, thanks so much for your insights. Really appreciate it.
0: Thank you.
1: He was involved in negotiating the first nuclear deal with Iran back in 2015.
2: And it is Morning Edition is where we just heard that report about the new agreement with Iran to end the fighting. And it'll be very interesting to see what happens in the next 60 days as they get to the real nitty-gritty of it. And when it happens, you'll hear about it on WHYY. And that 60 days, of course, is going to be in our next fiscal year because we're coming down to the last, well, what is it, 12 days of this one. And as we do, we have to make sure that we are financially able to continue for another fiscal year and beyond that. And that's where you come in. That's why we're here cordially inviting you to become a member of WHYY because it's really important that you do. The way you do it is to surf to whyy.org/radio, our secure website there. The old-fashioned way is also good. Toll-free 1-888-345-9499. And Shirley Min would consider it to be a personal compliment if you make a pledge on the WHYY app.
3: Yes. So I feel like I should talk about my love for the WHYY app.
2: Oh, you love
3: There's
2: it.
3: A listen app and there's a watch app. I have both. 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
2: Yeah.
3: So it's really cool. 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
2: rewind,
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2: You
3: too.
2: Could rewind to hear, like, me and you again if
3: yeah,
2: you want to hear.
3: Because
2: me.
3: I know so many people want to hear some of our earlier breaks.
2: Are you
3: so you can
2: me?
3: Do that.
2: If you are of a mind, 1-888-345-9499, whyy.org/radio. And look at this. Now, what happened was we had a goal of 10 gifts in the last hour, the 6 o'clock hour, Shirley. And as often seems to happen, those listeners of ours, they're going to make a pledge, but they're going to make us wait until the very end. So what happened is about 5 gifts came in right at the 7 o'clock hour. So we're using that as a little head start toward this hour's goal of 20 gifts. So we have 5 gifts that have come in now. I want you to be the next one if you believe in WHYY. At one of those venues, we've got cool new gifts. But when you come right down to it, you know as well as I do, the best gift of all is public radio for you and the entire community.
3: 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But it really does take everyone taking that next step to

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3: Some major student loan changes go into effect on July 1st. They were part of Republicans' One Big Beautiful Act last year. NPR education correspondent Corey Turner runs through the top six changes in 90 seconds.
4: All right, here we go. One, it's the end of the short-lived Biden-era repayment plan called SAVE. If you're one of the 7 million borrowers who's still enrolled in SAVE, it's time to switch plans, or else your loans will automatically be moved in one of the least flexible standard repayment plans. Two, new borrowers. You're going to have two new repayment plans to choose from, but only those two moving forward, including an income-based plan known as the Repayment Assistance Plan, or RAP. Borrowers are likely going to have to pay more under RAP than they would have under SAVE, but it does have a few perks, including waiving extra monthly interest and helping lower-income borrowers chip away at their loan principal. Three, student loan forgiveness. It's going to be a little harder to come by for new borrowers, though they can still qualify for public service loan forgiveness, which promises debt cancellation after working 10 years in a public service job. Four, new grad students. You're going to see some tight new loan limits. Instead of being able to borrow as much as you need each year, grad students will be limited to $20,500 a year unless you're enrolled in one of 11 professional degree programs. Five, parents and caregivers who want to take out Parent PLUS loans, you will also see new limits, $20,000 per child per year. And six, the Pell Grant program for low-income students is being expanded to cover workforce training. Think courses between 8 to 15 weeks for things like welding or to become a nursing assistant. Corey Turner, NPR News.
3: Corey had 90 seconds to work with there, and because I know you want to hear more, go to NPR.org, where we've got just about everything you need to know about the coming student loan changes.
0: That's important need-to-know information.
5: It sure is.
0: And, of course, it's something that you've heard on Morning Edition here on WHYY. Shirley Min here with Ed Cunningham, and we are up bright and early for a fundraising drive because we're approaching the end of our fiscal year, and we want to make sure that we are funded and ready to go as we start the new fiscal year. We want to keep continuing with the programs and all of the other things that we have going on here at WHYY. And you make that happen with an investment in this station through membership.
5: And sometimes, Shirley, you know, it's fun to kind of look back and imagine what it was like at the beginning of this idea of public media when someone came up and said, you know what, why don't we come up with a radio, TV service, whatever, in which there are no commercials, mm-hmm. in which there are no interruptions selling you something, and instead, as I like to put it anyway, friendly persuasion will get you to become a member financially and to support it. must have sounded like something out of left field, as they say, at that time. But here we are, Shirley, all these years later. What's our anniversary now? We're 50, 60, 75, whatever it is. It's a lot. That's right. The station is almost as old as I am. And that gives you an idea how long it's been around and how well this has been working. So if you want to continue in that tradition of making sure that public radio is here as the one alternative to commercial radio that you love, it's whyy.org/radio or 1-888-345-9499.
0: It's a unique funding model for sure. I mean, we don't rely on corporations. We're not relying on outside interests to fund us. It's the listener. 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And so we want you to become a member, invest in the service, and you're going to join over 150,000 other members in the region who've decided this is a service that I want to support.
5: Yeah.
0: And it's really a beautiful thing. Ed and I are both members. We're sustaining members, so I would encourage you to become a sustaining member. And so what that means is you're just giving on an ongoing monthly basis, and then we can kind of map out our entire year knowing that we have your support to count on. So I would encourage you to do that online, whyy.org/radio. You can call 1-888-345-9499. And again, in this at 7 o'clock hour, we are trying to make 20 gifts. We have 8 in the door.
5: Okay, so as we get up close to the 7:30 hour, it's time for me to display my mastery of math. That means that we are 40% of the way toward our goal, as we are almost halfway done in this hour. Pretty good, huh?
0: That is really good,
5: actually.
0: You know
5: why? Because I listen to WHYY, and it makes me smarter every day. So do that right now, 1-888-345-9499, online whyy.org. As we mentioned earlier, too, Shirley, just very quickly, if you find that you're listening to WHYY in the car, maybe taking your kids to school or whatever, and they're listening and learning right along with you, and I think that's great. We've had references from our contributors before that refer to the fact that the kids are listening and enjoying it. Mm-hmm. 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
0: I want to read a comment from Mike from Fishtown, and this is kind of something, it's connected to what you just said. 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
5: There you go.
0: So there you go. Mike from Fishtown, beautiful comment. 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And you can be like Mike by going to whyy.org/radio, or you can call 1-888-345-9499. And Ed, I think we were pledging not too long ago when I told you my son and I listen, like I would drive him to the bus stop occasionally in the winter, and we would be listening to Morning Edition.
5: Mm-hmm.
0: And he always loved Dave Mattingly doing the little news breaks at the top.
5: Yeah. Big Dave Mattingly fan. Big, huh?
0: And my son Levi was like, Dave Mattingly. He just loves
5: cool
0: the tone
5: name.
0: And the way he says it. So I am trying to make him also a WHYY supporter, which I've told him that's something he should be doing.
5: Yeah,
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7: Live from NPR News in Washington, I'm Dave Mattingly. Defense Secretary Pete Hegseth says the U.S. is reviewing its military forces in Europe. He made that announcement today while speaking at NATO headquarters in Brussels. Hegseth criticized European allies for not doing enough to provide for their own security. He also called it shameful that some U.S. allies denied American forces access to their bases as the U.S. pressed war with Iran.
8: The United States has defended Europe for generations. And the president said, all he said was that our jets would need to take off from bases in Europe or our ships from ports to strike targets in the Middle East. Iranian targets that threaten European interests even more directly than they threaten us.
7: Countries that restricted U.S. access to their bases and airspace during the war with Iran included France and Spain. President Trump says he has signed the deal to end the war with Iran. He did so while dining with French President Emmanuel Macron at Versailles following the G7 summit. Pakistan's prime minister says Iran's president has also signed the Memorandum of Understanding. Pakistan acted as a mediator in the negotiations. The deal is expected to result in the reopening of the Strait of Hormuz and an end to the U.S. naval blockade of Iranian ports. This is NPR News from Washington.
9: Hello and good morning. This is Morning Edition. It's 7:31. I'm Jennifer Lynn, WHYY News from Philadelphia. Philadelphia high school students stepped into the shoes of the mayor, city council members, and other government leaders at a youth summit at City Hall on Wednesday. WHYY's Emily Neal has some details.
10: Jada Fagan was mayor for the day. She and other students worked on ideas for how Philadelphia could balance World Cup preparations with long-term investments for residents.
11: We're focusing on transportation. Transportation is a big issue regarding traffic, SEPTA fees. Are they going to remain the same for the locals? Is it fair to oppose SEPTA taxes on tourists? So that's really our main focuses right now.
10: Fagan said the experience taught her that Mayor Sherelle Parker has, quote, a lot on her hands. It also inspired her to stay civically engaged.
11: And started to find solutions and complain all day.
10: The summit was hosted by the Greater Philadelphia YMCA in partnership with the mayor's office and city council. Emily Neal, WHYY News.
9: Delaware County wastewater samples have tested positive for measles. WHYY's Kenny Cooper reports there have been no confirmed cases in Delaware County so far.
12: Two wastewater samples at the Delcora Western Regional Treatment Plant in the city of Chester tested positive for measles. The first detection was from a sample collected June 9th. The second positive sample was collected June 11th. However, no one in Delaware County has come forward with a confirmed measles infection as of yet. The Delaware County Health Department is coordinating with local partners to monitor the virus. Kenny Cooper, WHYY News.
9: Philadelphia had one of its hottest spring seasons this year. The average temperature March through May tied for third warmest on record. Since 1970, the average spring temperature and the average summer temperature in Philadelphia have each risen about 3 degrees Fahrenheit. And it will be more than warm today. We're just going to call it hot as we reach a high of 91 degrees. With a chance of showers early, some sunshine appearing later. Right now in Philadelphia, it's 75 on Independence Mall in Center City. 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Good morning. It's 7:34.
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13: It's Morning Edition from NPR News. I'm Steve Inskeep in Washington, D.C.
3: And I'm A. Martinez in Los Angeles, California. Federal immigration officers often use facial recognition in the field to identify undocumented immigrants. Now, a newly revealed document from the Department of Homeland Security outlines plans to give local police the same technology. NPR's Meg Anderson is here to explain this. So Meg, tell us more about the DHS document and the tech it describes.
14: Yeah, so the existence of this particular document was first reported by the news site 404 Media. And it describes a mobile app designed for local police who are deputized by ICE to enforce immigration law. Police use the app to scan the faces of people they stop. The app then runs those faces against more than 250 million government records. We're talking State Department visa records, the database TSA uses at airports. Once someone's face is scanned, the app tells police whether or not that person can be detained for an immigration violation.
3: All right. So what do we know about how police will actually use this technology?
14: Not a lot, but we do know the app launched last September. That suggests that police have already been using it. We don't know for sure. And then there's a question of whether police need to have some reason or suspicion to stop people before they use the app. I spoke to Claire Garvey about that. She's a lawyer with the Policing Project at New York University.
15: Can they walk around taking photos of whoever as sort of a dragnet way to attempt to identify individuals who might be in the country unlawfully?
14: And I should note, ICE and Border Patrol already use facial recognition technology during ICE surges in various cities. It's been common for federal officers to take photos of people, both immigrants and protesters.
3: I saw Democrats in Congress have said that they're worried the federal government is collecting this type of biometric data and storing it in a database. Does this document offer any more insight on that?
14: Yeah, so the administration has repeatedly denied the existence of a database of protesters. But last week, my colleague Jude Jaffe Block reported on a letter sent to members of Congress in which former acting ICE director Todd Lyons indicated the agency does give itself wide latitude to collect information on people. And we've heard from protesters that ICE officers have told them their photo will end up in a database. And this new document backs that up. It states that the photos end up in an internal DHS system and that they're stored there for 15 years.
3: All right, there's got to be a few privacy concerns.
14: Yeah, so first, privacy experts I spoke to felt like this app could chill freedom of speech, right? People might worry that they'll be identified at a protest, for instance, and could end up on some sort of watch list. Second, they brought up the fact that facial recognition doesn't always get it right, right? And some people detained by ICE have been mistakenly ID'd by this technology. And third, they said citizens will get caught up in this. The app can't know, you know, your citizenship right before the scan. And because every photo is kept for 15 years, that suggests a long-term record of both citizens and immigrants. Patrick Eddington with the Libertarian Cato Institute said giving police this capability magnifies all of those potential problems.
16: And that's what I worry about when we start talking about how this kind of technology, which can impact individual rights, when it's scaled, it can have like potentially very, very large effects affecting lots and lots of people.
3: Meg, what does DHS have to say about this new app?
14: So I asked DHS how police are using the app. The agency did not provide any more insight to us on that. But in a statement, you know, they said ICE is committed to ensuring that their local police partners have the tools that they need to support ICE's mass deportation mission. And they insist that these tools are constitutional and respect people's privacy interests.
3: That's NPR's Meg Anderson. Meg, thanks.
14: You're welcome.
13: Now let's face another story. The Obama Presidential Center opens to the public tomorrow on the south side of Chicago. Today is an invitation-only dedication. It'll be streamed online if you want to watch. Inside the museum is an exhibit featuring dresses worn by former First Lady Michelle Obama. NPR senior political correspondent Tamara Keith reports on the fashion that's included and the fashion that is not.
17: Former First Lady Michelle Obama knew people were watching what she wore.
0: Okay, well, hopefully we'll hear that story in another hour. 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But we're coming to you because this is an important time. 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
5: And toward all of that, Shirley, as you know, if you listen to our occasional membership drives, you know that we have hourly goals to get us toward our ultimate goal of keeping this station strong. 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We currently have 11. It's pretty good. It's not bad. But I'd like to be able to say, wow, boy, we are just knocking it out of the park. Mm-hmm. We've hit a clean single. Now let's see if we can double that runner in, and that's all the athletic imagery I can cook up right now. But you know what I mean.
0: I liked it.
5: Yeah, well, I'm a baseball fan. Yeah. Anyway, 1-888-345-9499, WHYY.org. Somebody just hit a clean double because we now have 12 gifts, nice. Shirley, with 8 more to go to reach in this hour.
0: Yeah, so I want to give you a thank you gift that we're introducing, and it's really exciting, and I hope that my words will do it justice. So this will hopefully incentivize you to become a member as if you needed more incentives. But we have a new WHYY tote bag. And, of course, we're public media, so we have to have a tote bag. So we're leaning into that.
5: Oh, boy.
0: And I love a good tote bag. This is oversized, okay? And it has the flat bottom, which I always love. But the design on it, there's an illustration that was created by a local artist, Mario Zucca. Mm-hmm. And it is so pretty. I don't, it, in full color, we're looking at a black and white, which is not giving its full color, but when you see it in color, and you can see it on whyy.org/tote, it has like WHYY written out, but they're actually buildings, and there's like a whole city scene, and there's buses and little cars and little Easter eggs that any fan of WHYY and public media will be able to pick up on.
5: Yep.
0: And it's just amazing to look at. I feel like every time you look, there's just something new you can kind of land on and see.
5: And just little scenes between the buildings of Pennsylvania, New Jersey, and Delaware that you'll recognize. And it's so cool. What Shirley just said is the key. You really should surf on over to, what is it, Shirley?
0: WHYY.org/tote.
5: Slash tote and see how colorful and amazing this is. You'll just spend quite a lot of time just looking at all the details. That is available for a pledge of $10 a month now for the next year as an ongoing sustainer. It's brand new. Check it out. I think you will love it. You will be proud to display it in the supermarket, and it'll carry a lot of the food that you want to take home. 1-888-345-9499 online, whyy.org. Shirley, we have 12 gifts, and that is getting us closer, 60% of the way toward our 20 gifts.
0: I am amazed at how you go into the percentages. That's very impressive.
5: Thank you so much.
0: So, would really love for you to have that tote bag that we were talking about. 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Let's not wait till the last minute, but let's go ahead ahead and get it done right now.
5: Yeah.
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13: It's Morning Edition from NPR News. I'm Steve Inskeep.
3: And I'm A. Martinez. Most states have laws requiring that doctors, not corporations, own medical practices. These rules are intended to put patients ahead of profit. Large companies found loopholes, so lawmakers in Oregon tried to close them. Reporter Alex Olgan reports on how a new law is working out.
18: In between shifts in the ER, Dr. Dan McGee was in an Oregon courtroom. He was fighting for his practice, Eugene Emergency Physicians. The group of more than 40 doctors and physicians' assistants staffed several emergency departments and was being replaced by a national company.
19: This was big-time David and Goliath stuff. You see 14 of their lawyers sitting there, and you see three of ours.
18: Those lawyers argued that ApolloMD, the national company, violated Oregon's corporate practice of medicine law. A doctor technically would own ApolloMD's practice in the Eugene area, but the local group's lawyers asserted that the corporation behind the scenes would control the finances and operations.
20: It's basically money for control.
18: That's Erin Fusey-Brown, a professor at Brown University. She says that's a trade-off that practices make when they turn to these national management companies. The company often takes over doctor hiring and firing and other operational decisions, she says, while promising more revenue and taking on the responsibilities that come with running an ER.
20: That starts to make the practice itself beholden to the financiers. There's worry that these investors or these corporate management companies should not be totally controlling the operations and the clinical decisions of those who are trained to deliver patient care.
18: That's what concerned Dr. Jonas Pology. He works in the Eugene Physicians Group. ApolloMD offered him and other local doctors jobs, but he worried that if he pushed back on decisions ApolloMD made, he could lose work hours.
21: There's certainly a chance that if you make, you know, enough of a stink, if you think that something needs to change, they can just stop giving you shifts.
18: ApolloMD's CEO, Dr. Yogan Patel, said the group doesn't infringe on the way its doctors practice. He says the company is being unfairly lumped in with broader concerns over physicians' feelings of disempowerment at the hands of corporate medical takeovers. Policy experts think that updating corporate medicine laws could be a fix to limit the control these management companies can exert over medical doctors. Oregon's the first state to try this. Doctors and nurses across the state tuned into the hearing while at work.
19: You could hear it almost like background music on an elevator. And at key moments, all of a sudden, the nurses would break out in a cheer.
18: They heard the federal judge question whether ApolloMD's setup was, quote, a shell game, unquote. Before any ruling, the hospital system dropped its plan to work with ApolloMD and struck a deal to stick with McGee's local group of doctors.
19: This is a big victory for independent physician groups over corporate medicine. And this is a game changer.
18: Dr. Vicki Norton agrees. She's the president of the American Academy of Emergency Medicine. The organization backed the Eugene doctors in this case. It's part of its strategy to protect independent practices.
22: This signals that law works and we need it replicated in other states to really strengthen their corporate practice laws.
18: Lawmakers in Vermont, Rhode Island, and New Mexico have introduced similar bills. And in Virginia, an independent group of ER doctors who were replaced by a large staffing firm are meeting with state legislators to try and change their laws. For NPR News, I'm Alex Olgan.
5: Okay, the Marketplace Morning Report is coming up in just a moment. Right now, Ed Cunningham here with Shirley Min, who's the host of You Ought to Know on WHYY-TV. And this is the end of our fiscal year. Coming up July 1st, the beginning of a new fiscal year. And if you know anything at all about business, essentially what this is, especially for a public media station, this is report card time. 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Shirley Min, we're looking for 20 gifts in this hour. We're still kind of stuck on 12. It's a nice round figure. That's the call number for WHYY-TV. But we still need 8 to go, and we want your help, dear listener, to get there.
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23: From Marketplace in Washington, I'm Kimberly Adams. Kevin Warsh wrapped his first meeting as chairman of the Federal Reserve yesterday. As expected, Fed members voted to keep interest rates steady, but the path ahead for rates is far from certain. One big unknown factor? Artificial intelligence's impact on the economy. Chairman Warsh sees AI efficiency as the answer to inflation. For more on this, I'm joined by Marketplace's Nancy Marshall-Genzer. Good morning, Nancy.
24: Good morning.
23: Warsh has said that AI will push down inflation. How would that work?
24: Well, this is a supply-demand argument. The idea is AI can help workers produce more, adding to the supply of whatever their company makes with the same resources, so you can get economic growth without kindling inflation.
23: But right now, it looks like AI is actually contributing to higher prices with the build-out of data centers. So how does that square with Warsh's theory?
24: Well, that's the demand side of the story, Kimberly. The construction of data centers is driving up demand for things like computer chips, which, of course, are also used in consumer products like our phones and cars. And once the data centers are up and running, they're using a lot of power, and that increased demand can drive up electricity prices. Warsh said yesterday the demand side is showing up in the data, but the supply side benefits are harder to measure.
25: We can be less certain when we infer the timing and extent of the growth in the supply side. It may well be an intuition the supply side is going to expand, but it'll take longer. I just describe it this way. There's a race between supply and demand.
23: But in the short run, it looks like the Fed is leaning towards raising rates to try to tamp down the inflation we're seeing right now.
24: Where inflation has been stuck above the central bank's 2% target for about 5 years now. Around half the members of the FOMC, the committee that sets rates, they're signaling support for at least one interest rate hike this year.
23: Thanks, Nancy.
24: You're welcome.
23: Let's do the numbers. Dow, S&P, and NASDAQ futures are up in the 0.1% to 1 2/10% range, with the Dow future up 66 points. The 10-year Treasury yield is down at 4.46%.
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5: Ooh.
0: We were debating who was going to go, ooh.
5: Well, I decided I'm Ed, she's Shirley, by the way. 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
0: Hence
5: the ooh that you heard. 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
0: Ooh, so good.
5: Ooh
0: is the perfect reaction. That was an unintentional ooh, too.
5: They brought us in to do that.
0: We have so many amazing comments from folks who have decided to become members, and I just want to read a couple of them. Simone from Westgrove, PA writes, I started listening to NPR in the 80s after college and have always supported and appreciated the depth of reporting and skilled storytelling. WHYY is a first-class station in its own right, and thank you for keeping public broadcasting vibrant.
5: I like that.
0: I like that so much. Yeah. Thank you, Simone, for taking that step and becoming a supporting member and joining the over 150,000 members we have here across the Delaware Valley. 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Macy, thank you. And I cannot agree more with Macy. I listen to Morning Edition when I'm getting ready for work. And so it is so much information presented in a thoughtful and contextual way. So I appreciate Morning Edition and I appreciate Macy. So if you are like Macy and Simone, listening to WHYY every morning, learning something new. Ooh, 20 exclamation point. We hit it. We hit our hourly goal. Thank you so much to everyone who got us to our hourly goal this hour. We are two for two.
5: But keep going.
0: We can't stop now.
5: Bust through.
0: Yeah. So let me tell you how we can bust through. Go to whyy.org/radio or 1-888-345-9499.
5: Absolutely. And what that lady said, what was the name of you were just talking about?
0: Macy.
5: Macy. She used the word crucial.
0: Mm-hmm.
5: And that really kind of jumped out at me, Shirley, because it is crucial. Because, as you know, democracy is the lifeblood of our country. And I will go as far as to say that good information is the lifeblood of democracy itself. And that's where WHYY comes in. That's why, yes, it is crucial, just as Maisie said as she made her pledge. So if you believe this kind of non-commercial coverage of the news is crucial to understanding our place in the world, hurry up and get involved right now. Make that pledge. We'll catch you again in just a moment.
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0: Well, okay, this is amazing. Yeah. We have 21 gifts, so we did like a very, very tiny bust through. But,
5: I'll take it.
0: We'll take it, and there's still time for a full-on bust through. Also, let me take this minute to just remind you of this challenge we have, $16,000 challenge from some Y Circle members who are super generous. 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
5: And we, you know, we've been telling you just before we signed off to go to the next hour of Morning Edition, we've been telling you about that wonderful, brand new, beautiful, colorful tote bag, the oversized tote bag that we've got for a pledge of $10 a month as an ongoing sustainer. I want to remind you, too, that certainly one of my old favorites, that subscription to the New York Times in digital form. 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WHYY is crucial.
10: Live from NPR News in Washington, I'm Korva Coleman. In an unexpected move, President Trump and his Iranian counterparts signed an interim agreement on the Iran war 2 days earlier than scheduled. As NPR's Greg Myrie reports, the countries must still negotiate difficult issues that include the fate of Iran's nuclear program.
11: Iran's president signed the deal in his home country, while Trump did so at the opulent French Palace of Versailles. Trump also issued this warning to Iran.
12: If I don't like it, if they don't behave, we'll go right back to dropping bombs right smack in the middle of their head.
11: The most immediate benefit of the deal should be the opening of the Strait of Hormuz, where the flow of oil has been largely halted for more than 3 months. Iran also pledges not to build a nuclear weapon, though the exact scope of the nuclear program must be worked out over the next 60 days in a final agreement. Iran will now be able to sell its oil freely, a major boost for its crippled economy. Greg Myrie, NPR News.
10: President Trump is demanding that the U.S. Senate pass a controversial bill on regulating voting in the U.S., but the measure has faced bipartisan resistance. Now, Trump says he won't let his nominee to be the Director of National Intelligence, Jay Clayton, move forward until the Senate does this. Clayton is the U.S. attorney in the Southern District of New York. In a complex step, Trump also wants the Senate to confirm Clayton's replacement before confirming Clayton as Director of National Intelligence. And if the Senate refuses, Trump says he'll keep the acting Director of National Intelligence in place. Here's NPR's Eric McDaniel.
15: The Senate can't do what Trump wants because they don't have the votes. U.S. elections are also already secure. The president keeps making the demands anyway. Second, the Senate is supposed to be able to vet cabinet nominees, but the president's decision to block the confirmation of the full-time guy deprives them of that constitutional responsibility. This is not how checks and balances are supposed to work, but it is where we find ourselves.
10: NPR's Eric McDaniel. Two researchers at MIT say they believe they've uncovered how a top-secret Russian missile actually flies. NPR's Jeff Brumfield says Moscow has fired the missile at Ukraine.
16: In October, Russia launched what it said was a nuclear-powered missile. The missile flew for almost 15 hours, far longer than a regular missile could. Jake Hecla is a researcher at MIT. He says nuclear-powered flight
26: is something that is possible, but wildly expensive and very dangerous.
16: Hecla and his colleague Scott Kemp analyzed the missile. They believe it's sucking air directly through its nuclear core and spewing radioactivity as it flies.
26: As a result, anyone living near is at enormous risk, potentially.
16: And the missile isn't all that useful, he says. Despite being nuclear powered, it's relatively slow moving and easy to shoot down.
10: You're listening to NPR.
1: Good morning. I'm Jennifer Lynn. It's 8:04. This is WHYY's Morning Edition from Philadelphia. Pennsylvania Congresswoman Madeleine Dean has toured the Moshannon Valley Processing Center in central Pennsylvania. She did this on Wednesday. WHYY's Emily Neal has more.
2: Dean said she was not allowed to speak with a constituent of hers who was detained there, despite having requested an interview with the person by email.
3: They claimed they never got that email request from us. Though we had a copy of it. So no, very, very infuriating not to speak to any of the detainees.
2: Dean called for an end to Clearfield County's contract with ICE and Geo Group, the facility's operator.
3: So I'm going to just keep visiting and pointing out the un-American nature of what's going on, the values that make this country something special that are being so terribly destroyed.
2: Dean said officials told her that the majority of the more than 1,600 people currently detained at Moshannon are classified as low risk. Emily Neal, WHYY News.
1: SEPTA and the union representing its police officers have reached a tentative deal on a contract to avoid a strike during the FIFA World Cup. WHYY's Corey Sharber has more.
13: Union members will now vote to ratify the contract, and once approved, it will then move on to SEPTA's board for adoption. In a statement, Lodge President Amari Bervine thanked contract negotiators and SEPTA CEO Scott Sauer for getting a deal done. The deal comes months after SEPTA reported a significant drop in crime across its network, including a 42% drop on the Market Frankfort line during the first quarter of 2026. SEPTA's police force is also at its highest staffing levels in more than a decade, having sworn in 232 officers in the first quarter. Corey Sharber, WHYY News.
1: The Philadelphia Parking Authority is making sure any tickets issued to permit holders around the FIFA Fan Festival in Fairmount are canceled. Gabe Roberts is the PPA's acting director. He said during the first 5 days of the festival on Lemon Hill, workers covered almost 600 city blocks around East Fairmount Park. In total, 3,169 tickets were issued, 181 of which were issued in error. Roberts says tickets that were wrongly issued have been corrected after officials compared license plates with active permits. The cancellation process also applies to the handful of people whose cars were incorrectly towed. Roberts said any money paid for towing will be refunded. Also, looking at sports today, the Marlins really embarrassed the Phillies midday yesterday, the final 12-4, the Marlins winning. Starting pitcher for the Phils, Andrew Painter, he lasted two innings in that dreadful loss, and he has since been optioned to AAA Lehigh Valley. The Phillies will be hosting the Mets tonight at the park. And your forecast, they're now calling for a chance of scattered thunderstorms this morning and then partly cloudy this afternoon, a high of 92. It's Morning Edition.
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17: It's Morning Edition from NPR News. I'm Steve Inskeep in Washington, D.C.
20: Enemy Martinez in Los Angeles, California. President Trump is putting Senate Republicans on the spot again, this time over his pick for Director of National Intelligence.
17: Okay, it's a little complicated because the president is stopping himself from installing someone in office. But here's what we think is happening. Bill Pulte, a man with a record of weaponizing government information to undermine Trump's perceived foes, will serve as the temporary boss of the nation's 18 intelligence agencies. President Trump does not want his full-time pick for that role, Jay Clayton, to move ahead with Senate confirmation until the Senate confirms a replacement for the job Clayton is leaving, U.S. Attorney for the Southern District of New York.
20: In a few minutes, we'll hear from Senator Alyssa Slotkin on Clayton's possible confirmation. But first, NPR Congress reporter Eric McDaniel's covering this. So, Eric, take us through what the president is asking of GOP senators.
15: So in an overnight post on Wednesday, Trump made two demands. They both show his relationship with Senate Republicans is breaking down. Let's start with the first demand. Trump said he would hold back his own director of national intelligence until the pick's replacement is confirmed, like you heard. That leaves the very controversial Bill Pulte as director of national intelligence for now.
20: So why is he so controversial?
15: Yeah, he used his first role in the administration as director of the Federal Housing Finance Agency to assail folks who'd frustrated the president, like Democratic Senator Adam Schiff of California and former Fed Chair Jerome Powell. Pulte accused Schiff of mortgage fraud, which Schiff denies, and Democrats are worried Pulte would do worse with access to the entire government surveillance toolkit. Republicans are frustrated that he lacks any national security or intelligence background.
20: And the president won't let the confirmation of his full-time pick move ahead?
15: No, he says it's because he wants a backfill person in place, but he also says the Senate is trying to deprive Pulte of a turn at the job. Trump has said he wants Pulte to declassify 2020 election documents and fire folks at the DNI office.
20: Okay, so you mentioned Trump had two demands.
15: The second is for Republicans to pass his election security law. Senate Republicans have tried twice and failed twice because the Save America Act doesn't have enough support to become law. As the top Senate Republican John Thune said, the U.S. Senate is bound by arithmetic, and they do not have the votes to overcome the chamber's de facto 60-vote majority required to pass legislation. But because they haven't passed it, Trump says he'll block the renewal of a key spy tool, part of the Foreign Intelligence Surveillance Act the government says underpins 60% of the president's daily intelligence brief.
20: So why would the president block a key spy tool or hold open a seat in his own cabinet?
15: I mean, things have broken down. First, we've got three co-equal branches of government. The Senate can't do what Trump wants because they don't have the votes. U.S. elections are also already secure. The president keeps making the demands anyway. Second, the Senate is supposed to be able to vet cabinet nominees, but the president's decision to block the confirmation of the full-time guy deprives them of that constitutional responsibility. This is not how checks and balances are supposed to work, but it is where we find ourselves.
20: And here's the thing. Senate Republicans have been here before, not that long ago.
15: I mean, I've recently been here in studio to talk about the president's $1.8 billion anti-weaponization fund the president hoped to use to issue payments to compensate people he says have been victimized by the government. There was also $1 billion the president wanted to fund security of his White House ballroom project. Both of those are varying degrees of defeated, but they were both massive headaches for the Senate Republicans and nearly derailed funding for one of the president's own priorities, immigration enforcement.
20: All this feels like it could be a little messy, Eric. I mean, where's it heading now?
15: I don't know. Presumably, the Senate tries to get Jay Clayton's replacement as U.S. Attorney for the Southern District of New York confirmed quickly to unlock some things. But the goalposts keep moving further away, and I imagine there are still some surprises that lie ahead.
20: All right, that's NPR's Eric McDaniel. Eric, thanks a lot.
15: Thank you.
17: We've called a Democratic lawmaker with experience in the intelligence community. Senator Alyssa Slotkin of Michigan is also a former CIA analyst. Senator, good morning.
6: Morning, Steve.
17: What did you think when you heard that President Trump is determined to have Bill Pulte in that DNI job for just a little while to do some specific things?
6: I mean, the reason why Trump wants Pulte in is exactly why Pulte should never go in the job as DNI. He wants him to go in very explicitly, as your report said, to weaponize the intelligence community for this, you know, obsession he has with the false claim that he won the 2020 election. He wants him to use the perch of, you know, in charge of 17 different intelligence agencies with all kinds of data and tools at his fingertips, to use that perch to figure out and do things that make no sense for the Director of National Intelligence, and are just doing the bidding of Donald Trump. So it just, to me, reinforces why this man should not be in the seat.
17: It's very interesting to think about this, because presumably we're talking about things that the president has wanted from the beginning, that Tulsi Gabbard, his previous choice for DNI, was not willing to do, maybe, and apparently he doesn't think Jay Clayton, his own nominee, would be willing to do. That's the kind of thing that Pulte would do?
6: It sounds like it. And we know that Bill Pulte has, like, as you said, already weaponized his current job. He's a housing official. He has access to every piece of mortgage information from every American, and he's used it. He's gone into those records and come up with these fake attacks against the Trump's perceived enemies. The idea that he won't do the exact same thing in the DNI's office, but with more tools, is just folly. So it's important he not be in.
17: The president has also threatened to block, as we heard, reauthorizing a part of the Foreign Intelligence Surveillance Act, which authorizes a lot of spying. Eric McDaniel observed that this is a tool for the president. It fills the president's daily brief. Is he threatening to hurt himself if he doesn't get what he wants?
6: Yeah, I mean, I think honestly, it's like cutting off your nose to spite your face. It's hurting yourself. You know, the president's primary responsibility is to protect against foreign threats. As someone who was a CIA analyst and wrote the presidential daily brief for the president on the topics I was covering, this is important information to get right, regardless of your party, regardless of your political views, or whatever fight you're having with the Hill.
17: Nevertheless, he is causing Those of you in the Senate who care about national security, some trouble. We had Mark Warner, your fellow Democrat from Virginia, on the program a few days ago, and he sounded genuinely upset by the possibility that this spying authorization might expire.
6: Yeah, and we've worked really hard to put reforms into the legislation to make it something that makes sense for 2026. But again, if the primary responsibility of any administration is protect against foreign threats, it's a tool in that toolkit that he's leaving on the table.
17: And he's saying, listen, if you want your FISA, all you got to do is pass my election security bill, my SAVE Act. Are you likely to just do that?
6: No. I mean, I think there's no clearer way that he wants to try and change the outcome of the election than trying to change who can vote. And it's a massive way of making it harder to vote, especially for women in this country who have their married name. So it's a bad bill. And even my Republican colleagues know that.
17: I want to underline what you're talking about here, Senator. We've had some discussion of this on the program. The Save America Act requires stronger proof of citizenship. And it's possible that something like a birth certificate would not match up for a married woman who changed her name, as is very common. That's the concern you're raising, right?
6: Yeah. And by the way, you can't vote as a non-citizen in a place like Michigan. That's just not a possibility. Of course, we don't want non-citizens voting. But this idea that you have to show an original birth certificate to vote, potentially at the polls. Well, if you're a married woman, then your birth certificate has a different name. So it creates a major

0: caucuses in 2016. That was the first time he said an election had been rigged, that he's obsessed with the fact that he can't possibly actually lose. And so there must be some sort of falsehoods. He said that at the State of the Union, that if his party loses in November, it's because the election was rigged. And he said it over 100 times just this year. So he's telling us what he thinks. He's telling us what he's obsessed with, despite the fact that it's not true and 60 courts have said so. I can't understand it other than his ego and his desire to show himself as, you know, the leader, the central leader of this sort of last 15 years hinges on the fact that he can't be a loser in anything, even though he was.
1: Is it strategic, perhaps? It discredits any election in the future that his party doesn't win.
0: Well, he's certainly absolutely trying to inject misinformation and disinformation and make people less sure of their own democracy.
1: Senator Alyssa Slotkin of Michigan, thanks so much.
0: Thank you.
2: And good
3: interview.
2: Morning. Yeah, go ahead, Shirley. I'm Ed G. Shirley. Go
3: yeah,
2: ahead.
3: I was just saying that was an interesting interview from Steve Inskeep. He's always asking some really incredible questions. But yeah, I don't want to cut you off.
2: Well, we cut each other off, so all right, I'll pick it up. And just to explain very quickly that we are here for kind of an off and on here and there membership campaign at the end of our fiscal year for several days leading up to June 30th. That's right. We're business like anybody else here at WHYY, and we've got to make sure that the books are balanced and that we are in good financial footing to do good work for you in the next fiscal year. That is why this juncture is so important that you join us as a member of WHYY right now. 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Toll free, 1-888-345-9499, or the Shirley Minway, or give on that WHYY app, which is the very newest way of doing it.
3: Yeah, that's the WHYY Listen app. And the, I don't know if people know, we have the WHYY Watch app. And you can access so many of our programs on the app. But also you can access Passport through the app, which is our video streaming service, as you know.
2: So you can watch You Ought to Know.
3: You can watch You Ought to Know as much as you want. 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
2: Wow.
3: So
2: good for you, Shirley.
3: There are a lot of episodes to catch up on if you haven't been watching lately. 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
1: 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I'm E. Martinez.
2: And I'm Steve Inskeep. The agreement between the United States and Iran calls for a ceasefire by their allies on all fronts in the war, including Lebanon. That's where Israel has been fighting Hezbollah. Israel's ambassador to the U.S., Michael Leiter, responded this way on this program Tuesday.
3: We're not going to withdraw from South Lebanon, and the madmen of Tehran have no business poking their nose into Lebanon.
2: Not going to withdraw. So what does that mean for Lebanon? Let's ask Tracy Shamoun, a former Lebanese diplomat who knows many Lebanese leaders and is in Beirut. Welcome to the program.
4: Hi, welcome.
2: What do you think Israel is required to do in Lebanon?
4: Well, I've always said from the beginning that Israel is not just wanting to pursue Hezbollah in Lebanon. This was something that they, by their own admission, had been preparing for about a year.
2: Mm-hmm.
4: And they had positioned all their tanks and bulldozers at the border in preparation for the eventuality of being able to launch this operation. So as far as I'm concerned, their ambitions are not just about Hezbollah, but they're also about acquiring territory in South Lebanon, which they've made very clear. And if you look at their security zone, which extends about 10 kilometers into Lebanon, and they've gone way beyond that.
2: Mm-hmm.
4: The security zone encompasses all the oil and gas facilities that Lebanon may have in the future, and also it gives them access to the vital waters of the Litani River, which they've coveted for many, many decades.
2: I guess we should note Israelis deny they have territorial ambitions, insist this is only about security. You're offering a different view of their motives. But what do you think that this agreement is requiring them to do? What do you think is demanded of them for real here?
4: Well, legitimately, they have no right to establish a buffer zone in a sovereign country. It would be like Mexico coming into Texas and saying, okay, we're going to take 10 kilometers of your land and turn it into a buffer zone. And so, therefore, reclaiming the complete sovereignty of Lebanese territory is primordial in any negotiations. Now, the Israelis are saying it's to protect the citizens in the north. Well, the best way to protect the citizens in the north is to abide by a complete comprehensive ceasefire where nobody fires at anybody. And I think this is what the agreement is trying to achieve between the U.S. and Iran, is that there is a complete ceasefire. Israel has violated the ceasefire since that agreement at least 100 times. So it's very clear that they don't want to stop the aggression and activity in Lebanon.
2: Israel's ambassador in that interview that I played a clip from makes an interesting assertion. I understood him to say, actually, Hezbollah is the occupier. They're an armed group. They're not under the authority of the Lebanese government, and there they are. How do you think most Lebanese people view Hezbollah?
4: Hezbollah is a grassroots Lebanese movement composed of the Shia population, which is predominant in the south of Lebanon. They were militarized as a result of the successive invasions of Israel and were successful in pushing Israel out in 2006 when Israel had to retreat after 20 years of occupation of South Lebanon. It's been termed a terrorist movement because of its association with Iran, which was obviously, you know, on the sanctions list and also, you know, obviously the target of this war. But I think that things are going to change now. And I think that with Iran moving more into a space of legitimacy, international legitimacy, I think that the definitions will change.
2: What is the best case scenario for Lebanon here?
4: The best case scenario is that Israel complies in the first instance to retreat back to what they call their security zone, which is 8 to 10 kilometers, because right now they're occupying about 25% of Lebanon.
2: Hmm.
4: If they retreat back to that, it'll be about 6% of Lebanese territory, at which point they can sit and have negotiations with the Lebanese about defining the borders, about the Lebanese army coming in and taking over certain positions, and about the disarmament Hezbollah within a larger context of a national defense strategy for Lebanon.
2: Tracy Shamoun is a former Lebanese diplomat. She's in Beirut. Thanks for your insights.
4: Thank you.
5: And thank you for listening to WHYY along with us. I'm Ed Cunningham. She is Shirley Min, host of You Ought to Know, WHYY-TV. And we are at the end of our fiscal year, Shirley. It's hard to believe that yet another fiscal year is passing us by. That's right. We are a business, just like your business. And we must make sure, number one, the books are balanced at the end of this fiscal year. And number two, maybe even more importantly, that we are confident that we can go through another fiscal year doing the best job we know how of making sure that you get the news and that you get the understanding of the issues behind the news. That understanding particularly is made possible by the fact that we're non-commercial. 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
6: 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Now, Ed and I got a really nice color printout what we're going to see. It's this artwork that's going to be on a tote bag that we are offering as a thank you gift. It is this oversized 100% cotton canvas tote bag, and it has this illustration that's been created by local artist Mario Zucca, and it says, "Your Why," and WHYY is depicted in, like, with buildings, and it's a whole vibrant city scene that reflects our listening area. So we're talking Delaware, New Jersey, Philadelphia area, the PA suburbs. And the more that we look at it, particularly in color, you're seeing all these little things that you're like, oh, look, there's someone, there's two little lovebirds, as you pointed out, Ed, or like, oh, there's the water tower in Dewey Beach, or the monster from the Monster Mile in Dover, Delaware, you know? So it's like a really fun thing to look at. And this tote bag is a new thank you gift that you can have to wear as local art. It's also a very functional tote bag, and it's a tribute to the community and to the station. This is with a gift of $10 or more a month as an ongoing sustainer. This really cool, we can't say it enough, but it's a really cool little tote bag with the WHYY illustration. So go and check it out yourself. Go to whyy.org/radio, become a member, and then look online at the bag.
7: Live from NPR News in Washington, I'm Dave Mattingly. Hours after President Trump signed the deal to end war with Iran, Defense Secretary Pete Hegseth says the Pentagon is launching a six-month review of U.S. forces in Europe. He announced the move at NATO headquarters in Brussels. That's where Hegseth criticized some NATO allies for blocking U.S. forces from accessing their bases as the president pressed the war with Iran. Hegseth called that shameful. AAA says the cost of regular gasoline in the U.S. has fallen to $4 a gallon. The price has dropped 52 cents in the last month. The cost of jet fuel has declined to its lowest level since the war with Iran began. But NPR's Joel Rose says it could take a while before airline passengers see cheaper fares.
8: When jet fuel prices shot up this spring, airlines responded by raising ticket prices and fees. Now, fuel costs are coming back to earth. The average price for a gallon of jet fuel in the U.S. dropped this week to less than $3, according to the tracking firm Argus. That's down more than $2 per gallon from the peak in April. But aviation consultant Michael Boyd says don't expect the airlines to give those price hikes back right away.
9: If people will pay it, why would you take it back?
8: Boyd says travelers have shown they are willing to pay higher airfares, at least so far. And airlines face rising costs across the board, including labor. Joel Rose, NPR News, Washington.
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10: Good morning. This is Morning Edition at 8:31. I'm Jennifer Lynn, WHYY News from Philadelphia. The Philadelphia Ballet has not yet finished its new building on North Broad Street, but the company is already opening it up to a singing and dancing summer camp. WHYY's Peter Crimmins reports it's the first test of the building's design for community access.
11: Let's try that again.
12: This week, instructor Valentina Sierra of Opera Philadelphia is at the Philadelphia Ballet training a class of campers some basic vocal techniques. One of the campers is Una Darling. She's 17, and she sings with the St. Mark's Church Choir, and she says, whenever the feeling strikes her.
13: When I was little, I used to walk around and sing like I was a Disney princess, so much that my friends would get mad at me because I wouldn't talk to them. I would just say, I'm singing right now. No.
12: Darling will also be trained in dancing as part of the first summer camp run jointly by both the Philadelphia Ballet and Opera Philadelphia. Veronica Chapman Smith of the Opera says it's only possible because of Philadelphia Ballet's new building.
14: 100% the building did play a factor in us pulling this together. The ballet has this beautiful new facility that has a ton of space for us to work together.
12: In the past, the ballet always had to rent space for summer camp elsewhere. The new building will formally open in September. Peter Crimmins, WHYY News.
10: Governor Josh Shapiro says he's not surprised. The Pennsylvania Supreme Court says so-called skill games are unregulated gambling devices. The court ruled this week the slot-like machines, which have cropped up in bars and social clubs, are illegal. The court gave state officials 4 months to come up with a regulatory policy. And at a press event, Governor Shapiro said leaders need to figure it out.
15: I think we all knew that we needed to do something to both regulate and tax skill games. I've been calling for this for three straight years.
10: Senate Republican leaders say taxing skill games is a critical piece of this year's state budget, which is due on July 1st. Governor Shapiro says he's glad the Republicans want to act. 8:33. Hope you're having a wonderful start to your day, your Thursday, June 18th. It is 75 degrees. We're going up to 91. There could be some strong thunderstorms passing through the area in the morning hours. 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
1: It's Morning Edition from NPR News. I'm Amy Martinez in Los Angeles, California.
2: And I'm Steve Inskeep in Washington, D.C. Ukraine launched a new wave of drone attacks on Russia overnight, with the majority targeting Moscow. Here's the sound as some of the strikes hit, as captured on Russian social media. You can hear the buzz of the drones, the blast, the car alarms. It amounted to one of the largest attacks on the Russian capital since the Kremlin ordered the invasion of Ukraine more than 4 years ago. NPR's Russia correspondent Charles Maines is in Moscow. Charles, you're okay?
16: I'm just fine, Steve. Thanks.
2: Good, good. Glad to hear it. When we say this is one of the largest attacks, how large was it?
16: Well, Moscow Mayor Sergei Sobyanin said nearly 200 Ukrainian drones were basically shot down on approach to the capital overnight and into the morning, but acknowledged that several had managed to hit the city's main oil refinery. These videos, some of which we heard in your intro, circulating on social media, showed drones repeatedly striking this facility, sending these large fireballs skyward and expletives tumbling out of many a Russian mouth. In one instance, an explosion sent the lid of a round oil container rocketing skyward. It really looked like something from a CGI effect in a movie.
2: Wow.
16: You know, I should add that Russian intercepts also appear to have played a role in some of the damage we've seen. For example, one drone crashed into a mega mall here. Another slammed into a high-rise apartment. Presumably, those drones were intended elsewhere. But even hours after the attack, you saw thick plumes of black smoke massed along the Moscow skyline. All four of the city's airports have suspended operations. So all in all, a real jolt to the city, and we're still waiting to hear about injuries.
2: So how does this attack on Moscow's main oil refinery fit in with the recent attack on another big city, St. Petersburg?
16: Yeah, I was in St. Petersburg for that attack, and it was similarly, we saw big plumes of black smoke over the city. In recent months, Ukraine has upped these attacks on Russian energy infrastructure in a bid to both dent the Kremlin's war chest, and also, I think, to bring the war that has ravaged Ukraine home to Russians as well. In a statement after these latest attacks, Ukrainian President Volodymyr Zelensky justified them as a response to intense Russian bombing of Ukrainian cities. He also painted them essentially as a message. It was time for Russia to end the war and enter into some form of diplomatic negotiations.
2: Any chance of that?
16: Well, probably not. You know, we haven't heard from Vladimir Putin, Russian President Vladimir Putin. He's actually in the city of Kazan today in Tatarstan, hosting a regional Asia conference. He made some comments early on in the morning that seemed to pretend as if this had never happened. But Russia certainly has been attuned to comments recently from President Trump that he wants to reengage on the Ukraine issue now that at least it seems for now the war with Iran has quieted down. In fact, a Kremlin aide said they're expecting White House envoys Steve Witkoff and Jared Kushner in Moscow in the near soon, although we don't have an exact date for that. But the aide put it, said it was really to explain the real picture from the Russian view of what's happening in this war, suggesting that somehow Trump was getting bad information from Europeans and this idea that somehow Ukraine had the upper hand. But meanwhile, we also heard from Russian nationalists who once again have said these brazen attacks that we saw today mean that, you know, Russia should punch harder, should use more powerful missiles to bring Ukraine to heel. Whether that takes cold with Vladimir Putin, we just have to wait and see.
2: Charles, thanks so much.
16: Thank you.
2: NPR's Charles Maines.
6: All right. Shirley Min here with Ed Cunningham. We've been here all morning because we are here for our fund drive as we approach the end of our fiscal year. We really want to end the year strong, but also start the new fiscal year strong as well. And we need you to do that. So we want to encourage you to become a member at WHYY by going online, whyy.org/radio, or by calling 1-888-345-9499. We've been talking about hourly goals all morning. And for the 8 o'clock hour, we have 30 gifts. We are not halfway there yet. We have 13 in the door. Yeah. And so we want to get some traction here.
5: Well, I'll tell you something. I have worked with Shirley a number of times, always with great pleasure, of course. But I can honestly say that for the first time since we've been working together, I just saw not 1 minute ago Shirley Min fretting. Shirley actually fretted. It's a much nicer sight when she does it than when I do it. But she gave vent to a little bit of concern. I think we're going to do it. Now, that's a goal of 30 gifts on this hour. We're almost halfway there. You notice I'm using the positive way of looking
6: at
5: that.
6: You are.
5: Almost half there, 13 gifts and 17 to go. And I want you to show me and to show Shirley and to show everybody who believes in public media that we've still got what it takes at the end of this fiscal year to keep this station strong for another year. So what do you say? Let's wipe that. Let's turn that frown upside down that Shirley has on her face. And we're now halfway there. You can join us and keep that going at whyy.org/radio or by phone, toll free, 1-888-345-9499.
6: And I want to read a comment from Samantha from Wilmington, Delaware. She writes, I was recently in Japan and listened to WHYY streaming to keep up with the news. It was awesome. So Samantha has the WHYY Listen app, and that is a great way to take WHYY, whether you're in Japan or anywhere you're traveling. And you can listen to the live broadcasts. You can pause the broadcast. You can rewind. You can listen to Ed and I pitching from 6 o'clock this morning. Absolutely. If you so choose. But that's an option. And so it's another way. That's an example of how WHYY is innovating and changing with the times and really meeting member needs and requests as we are hearing them. And that is why this public media model is so unique. It's because we really are committed to our members. So we want you to become a member at WHYY.org/radio. And we have a goal update. We have 16 gifts now.
5: So we're moving in the right direction.
6: We are.
5: Shirley,
6: we are. So I'm positive.
5: Well, you should. I'm telling you what. I have a positive feeling that by the time that clock says 9 o'clock, that we're going to get to that 30 gifts, and you wait and see if I'm not
6: okay.
5: Right. Okay. 1-888-345-9499, WHYY.org. Quite a simple thing. WHYY is different from many businesses, most businesses, because quite simply, we're nonprofit. We don't accept commercials. We don't accept commercial considerations for the news that we cover. That's the nonprofit way of doing things. The only thing that goes along with that is from time to time, we've got to remind you of the vital, crucial role, as one viewer, listener mentioned this morning, that the crucial role you play in WHYY's fortunes. So I'm asking you now, show Shirley, show all of us that you believe in WHYY still after all of these years. And if you've got 2 minutes of your time and you're online, go on over to WHYY.org/radio. If your cell phone is nearby, try us toll free. 1-888-345-9499. I am calling for 13 of our friends and neighbors in the Delaware Valley to get us toward that 30 gift goal in this hour.
6: And, you know, we've had a couple comments from earlier this morning that we read where two folks had said they wish they could have given more. They wish they could give more, but they've listened and had WHYY be a part of their lives all of their lives. And so, you know, that to me is such a perfect way to show how important people value what we do and the resource that WHYY is, and to emphasize and underline that knowledge is power. And so if you have the ability in your budget to support WHYY, then you are making this valuable resource accessible to everybody in the community. It is for the greater good to make sure that everybody has access to what's going on in the world, what's happening, to educate themselves and to continue to foster that level of curiosity. And so if you are able to, and it is within your budget to do that, then you are providing this amazing service to many who may not be in a position to support WHYY just yet. So I'm asking you and inviting you to go to WHYY.org/radio to start that membership process, or call 1-888-345-9499. 19 gifts.
5: Yeah, we're up to 19 gifts, Shirley. Oh, you're going to be smiling. You're going to be smiling by 9 o'clock,
6: I'm predicting.
5: I'm telling you.
6: Okay.
5: Another 11 to go to make sure I'm not a liar on this. WHYY.org/radio. 1-888-345-9499. And Shirley and I thank you.
11: The Academy of Natural Sciences of Drexel University supports WHYY and presents Botany of Nations, Indigenous Ecological Knowledge, and the Lewis and Clark Corps of Discovery, centering the voices of Native nations who have protected and cared for North American lands for thousands of years. Botany of Nations presents plants as portals to Indigenous storytelling and reveals how early U.S. botanical science was informed by Indigenous knowledge. Details at ansp.org.
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1: 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I'm E. Martinez.
2: And I'm Steve Inskeep. Former presidents, A-list performers, and others are gathering on Chicago's South Side today to attend the dedication of the Obama Presidential Center. Presiding over all of it, of course, will be former President Obama and former First Lady Michelle Obama. Also in the crowd will be NPR's Don Gagne, who has covered Obama since his first campaign for president. He's on the line now from Chicago. Don, good morning.
18: Hey, good morning.
2: Okay, I did get a chance, I don't know, last year to run. I was went running in Chicago and went by the center under construction. What's it like now that it's done?
18: Okay, so it's dominated the grounds by this main building. It's 225 foot tall. It's an obelisk-like tower. People are already calling it the Obama-lisk.
2: Okay.
18: Didn't see that coming, did you?
2: No.
18: That's the museum. And inside, it tells the story of Obama's political rise. But along the way, it also cites foundational events from U.S. history. Slavery, the Declaration of Independence, the suffrage movement, civil rights. All things that kind of helped create a path for the election of the first African-American president. Just as significant to the design, though, is what's outside. It's surrounded by park space. It's accessible to the whole community. There are gardens. There's an NBA regulation basketball court, of course, and outdoor gathering spaces, including a plaza named after the late congressman and civil rights leader John Lewis.
2: Sounds like a museum and a recreation center, but not formally a library, right?
18: Exactly. And here's the logic. Because the Obama White House existed in the digital era, presidential documents and records either originated in or are being converted to digital, and they're available online. So this center doesn't need to be that massive storage facility. And not only are the records not here, there will be no National Archives staff or official presence on site here. I should say, Steve, though, that separately there is a branch of the Chicago Public Library on the grounds, and it is an important piece of all this, but again, it's not a presidential library.
2: You know, former presidents are showing up for this event. I just saw on CNN three of them, images of three of them who will be there, but President Trump will not be there. Why not?
18: He wasn't invited. Full stop, which shouldn't shock anyone, right? He continues to verbally attack President Obama and even recently has accused Obama of treason, among other things. Valerie Jarrett was a White House advisor to Obama, and she is currently the CEO of the Obama Foundation, the organization that oversees the center. Here's how she addresses Trump's absence.
19: I can tell you that this is a celebration for those who helped get President Obama where he is, and this is a gift to them. And so the people who will be here are the people who've been helpful along the way.
18: So those who've been helpful along the way. There will, as you said, be former presidents here, Bill Clinton, George W. Bush, and Joe Biden, a bipartisan group, if an incomplete set.
2: Interesting that George W. Bush is there. I suppose you would not assume that is someone who helped Obama along the way, but Bush actually did a very dignified transition to Barack Obama once upon a time.
18: And the two of them have forged a real friendship, including a friendship between Bush and former First Lady Michelle Obama.
2: Don, thanks so much. Great to hear from you.
18: It's a pleasure.
2: NPR's Don Gagne.
5: All right. Well, there's the story of the Obama Center in Chicago, Illinois. I'm Ed Cunningham. I'm here with Shirley Min.
6: Hi.
5: And we're getting down to the home stretch of the 8 o'clock hour, Shirley. And we keep our eyes on the clock a lot. We're in a little end of fiscal year membership campaign. And we're keeping our eyes on the clock to 9 o'clock because we have a goal in this hour of rustling up 30 gifts for WHYY membership gifts from you and folks like you. And toward that end, we're now up to 24 gifts. You know, that's 80% of the way there, Shirley. And I just know these things because I'm smart. And anyway, we have six to go. Now, Shirley, a little earlier on, I guess about 20 minutes ago, 15 minutes ago, was visibly fretting.
6: Yes.
5: I've never seen her do that, but she was doing it, and I said, Shirley, I guarantee we're going to get to that 30 pledges, and we're going to wipe that frown off your face. Mm-hmm. So we now are close, but we're not there yet. We have six to pledges to go. Do you want to show Shirley Min, the host and producer of You Oughta Know on WHYY-TV, do you want to show her that the listeners to WHYY believe in this station after all these years and after all the great things it's done? All you have to do is prove it. WHYY.org/radio with your membership pledge, 1-888-345-9499.
6: Yeah, before we go back, I want to read a comment from Rebecca from Philly. She writes, I just moved to Philly with my husband, 1.5-year-old, and our dog on June 13th, and was so excited to discover WHYY as a way to get connected with our new community.
5: Cool.
6: Knowing we'll have the service to rely on as we continue to establish our lives in Philly is invaluable. 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
21: From Marketplace in Washington, I'm Kimberly Adams. We'll get to our story about electric vehicles in a moment. But first, moving the global markets this morning, the U.S. and Iran have signed that deal to end fighting, begin longer-term negotiations, and reopen the Strait of Hormuz. A quick check of the numbers. That deal is sending oil prices lower, with Brent crude trading at $78.53 a barrel. Dow, S&P, and NASDAQ futures are up in the 0.4 to 1.6% range, with the Dow future up 204 points, and the 10-year Treasury yield is down at 4.44%. Now, there's a new entry coming to the U.S. electric vehicle market, the Slate EV truck. Its base model doesn't have a radio, speaker system, or power windows, and the company behind the truck is highlighting its simplicity and affordability. Next week, we're going to learn just how affordable it really is when the pricing for the truck comes out. Some of Slate's marketing is geared towards rural and working people, but the reality is that driving EVs in those areas can still be a challenge. Marketplace's Caitlin Tan has more.
22: Mike Yin owns a few EV charging stations in Wyoming and one of the roughly 3,000 EVs registered here.
23: What does that look like for you driving around Wyoming? And do you have to...
22: We laugh because here, EV chargers are sometimes hours apart.
24: It just requires a little bit more planning. It'll take a little bit more of a detour.
22: Even with more rural charging stations, EVs aren't always a great fit, says Robbie DeGraff with Auto Pacific.
25: For your blue-collar workers that are depending on raising cattle or maybe harvesting things, you're going to need an EV that does offer more capability.
22: Battery range just isn't there yet. But DeGraff says the Slate truck is slightly edging in that direction.
25: People that maybe live in towns that they want to like run to the hardware store or go down to the beach and go surfing.
22: DeGraff says before people start throwing hammers and surfboards into their new Slate trucks, it'll have to be priced affordably, like under $30,000. I'm Caitlin Tan for Marketplace.
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6: All right. Well, we are coming down to the wire. 5 minutes left in the 8 okay. o'clock hour. Four gifts to go to yeah. hit the 30. So Ed is confident. He's being super positive.
5: I am.
6: I'm Shirley, and I'm a little bit hesitant, but yeah, I've been encouraged by the flurry of calls that we've gotten and membership numbers that have gone
5: well,
6: up.
5: Look, 15 minutes ago, I boldly said... We're going to make it.
6: Yeah.
5: That's all there is to it. One thing I don't want, Shirley Min, is to have egg on my face at the end of this hour. It's very messy.
6: Yes.
5: I don't want it. I want you to prove to me and to Shirley that the 8 o'clock listeners have what it takes to make sure we get to 30 pledges. This is our hourly goal during our end of fiscal year campaign to make sure WHYY stays strong for everybody. And I was just going to say in our community, but how about that lady who said that she was listening online in Japan recently? So wherever you are on planet Earth, WHYY can be there for you. 27 gifts in, Shirley.
6: Okay.
5: Three to go and about 4 minutes left to get them.
6: Okay, and here's an added incentive. For $10 or more a month as an ongoing sustainer, you can ask for a thank you gift to our brand new WHYY tote bag. It has this whimsical, vibrant city scene on it in color that was created by local artist Mario Zucca that is going to be on this oversized tote bag that you can use. It's so cute and so nice.
5: Yep.
6: And it's a really a great way, a tribute to WHYY, a tribute to your commitment to the community. And again, that is a gift of $10 or more a month as an ongoing sustainer. 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So I would encourage you to do so by going to whyy.org/radio or call 888-345-9499.
5: I can't help my ooze coming out because we just had another pledge. 28 pledges out of... That's right. We are that close, within two pledges of getting there. And well, we'll say 3 minutes to go,
6: okay,
5: Shirley.
6: Okay, okay.
5: 28 gifts in. You and one other person can turn that frown from Shirley Min upside down into the biggest grin you ever saw in your life. And it's going to be great because it shows that we still care about WHYY. 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Why am I chuckling? Surely they're doing it again. They're making us wait.
6: They are making us sweat. Making us sweat. Palms are sweaty right now. I'm wringing my hands. 29 gifts. We got literally a minute and a half.
5: Yes,
6: come on, people. 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
5: Yes.
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5: Shirley Min, give me a big... big grin because you've earned it.
6: Yay.
5: All that worrying about, and your Uncle Eddie told you, don't worry about it. We're going to get there. And guess what? We did. We sneaked right through. 31 gifts.
6: Oh, my gosh. Down to the wire. Good Lord. I had to do the Eagles loud clap. Wow, that's amazing.
5: 32 now.
6: Thank you so much to everyone
5: who
6: helped us reach this hourly target. We are on to the next one. There is no rest for the weary. We need to keep going because of that challenge. And so we, again, want to make sure that we start off our new fiscal year on the right foot.
5: You bet. And so again, yes, thank you for all the 32 folks who have made pledges in this hour. Let's keep them coming in. Bust through. Why not? Show everybody who needs to know that WHYY still has what it takes to make sure that we have an informed electorate who understands what's going on in the world. That's what public radio is here to do, and you're the one who makes it public. 1-888-345-9499, whyy.org/radio, and Shirley and I thank you.
8: Live from NPR News in Washington, I'm Korva Coleman. President Trump has signed a memo of understanding to stop the war in Iran. Iran's president has signed it, too. It calls for talks on Iran's nuclear program. Defense Secretary Pete Hegseth is launching a six-month review of U.S. military forces in Europe. President Trump is pressing NATO allies to pay for more of their own defense. NPR's Windsor Johnston reports Hegseth also criticized allies over their response to the war with Iran.
9: Speaking in Brussels, Hegseth said the review will help determine whether NATO is moving quickly enough toward what he called Europe leading its own defense. He also said the U.S. will be watching closely to see which countries are meeting alliance expectations and which ones are falling short.
12: This review will think outside the box. Our national defense strategy states clearly that we're going to incentivize and enable our allies to step up and do their part. So we're going to keep a close eye on allies who are not doing that.
9: The review comes after the Trump administration accused some NATO allies of failing to support U.S. operations against Iran by denying access to bases and airspace. Windsor Johnston, NPR News, Washington.
8: Americans are continuing to express disapproval with the U.S. economy and President Trump's handling of it. NPR's Stephen Fowler reports on a new poll from NPR, PBS News, Marist.
13: Overall, President Trump faces the largest gap ever of people who approve of his job as president and those who disapprove. He's at 36% approval and 59% disapproval, basically where we were with the last survey that came out in early May. You've got basically every Democrat that disapproves, about two-thirds of independents, and one in five Republicans.
8: NPR's Stephen Fowler reporting. Federal prisoners have the right to file a grievance to seek to solve a problem. That could include stopping abuse by a guard or another prisoner, or asking for urgent medical care. NPR's Joseph Shapiro reports an analysis by the Marshall Project and NPR shows the system rarely works in favor of prisoners.
14: NPR and the Marshall Project looked at records of nearly a million cases going back 24 years. In 2023, the last full year of records, fewer than 2% of cases got decided in favor of the prisoner, and just 1% of appeals for medical care. Many cases get decided on technicalities, not on their merits. Like a woman at a California prison who complained she was being sexually abused by a corrections officer. But her grievance was denied, she said, because she misspelled the guard's last name. The Federal Bureau of Prisons said the system is set up to, quote, solve problems and be responsive to issues raised by inmates. Joseph Shapiro, NPR News.
8: You're listening to NPR.
10: Good morning. I'm Jennifer Lynn. It's 9:04. You're listening to WHYY's Morning Edition in Philadelphia. This week, Representative Madeleine Dean visited Pennsylvania's Moshannon Valley Processing Center, the largest immigrant detention center in the Northeast. She says the majority of the more than 1,600 people detained there are classified as nonviolent and low risk.
15: You remember what the president said. He was going after the worst of the worst. We didn't see the worst of the worst. I can tell you that.
10: Congresswoman Dean is a Democrat who represents most of Montgomery County. She said she was not allowed to speak to anyone who is being detained at the facility. A member of Philadelphia City Council wants to take a deep dive into school district finances. WHYY's Tom McDonald reports.
26: Councilmember Ketsey Lozada says she's thankful for the sparing of over 300 positions that directly impact students in the public schools. But she wants a better understanding of where the millions the city is spending on education is actually going.
27: We will be calling for a compliance and performance audit of the school district because it is the only way that we will continue to have trust from our constituents and as a body and be able to provide our children with the education opportunities in every neighborhood that they deserve.
26: She says saving several schools from closing in her district will make it a happy summer for her constituents, but she wants to make sure all the students in the city can receive a good education. Tom McDonald, WHYY News.
10: The link in the South Philly Sports Complex is also known now as Philadelphia Stadium during World Cup. And its field has undergone some changes, too, thanks to a company in Hamilton, New Jersey. Nick Kariuki with WHYY's Billy Penn reports.
0: Keith Salmon, director of sports turf at Tuckahoe Turf Farms, has spent the last 4 years working with FIFA, the Eagles, and turf grass researchers to bring the grass that's being played on in Philadelphia and Boston stadiums. So while he and his team will be watching the games, he says their focus will be on the ground.
1: We're really going to be rooting for the grass, first and foremost.
0: For the tournament, Philly's grass changed from a mix of Bermuda and artificial grass that the Eagles play on to a blend of Kentucky bluegrass and perennial ryegrass mixture with a fiber construction. Tuckahoe Turf Farms and the Eagles ground crew got a chance to test out the soccer pitch during last summer's Club World Cup, which was successful on the grass front. Salmon says this summer is the farm's work on its biggest stage ever.
1: We are extremely excited to be able to see something on television, something that the whole world is watching, and just know that, you know, you had a small part in that.
0: Philly hosts 4 more games after tomorrow's, including one on the 4th of July. For Billy Penn, I'm Nick Kariuki, WHYY News.
10: And sports, I'm sure the Phils want to forget yesterday's game against the Marlins. The Marlins beat up on them. It was an embarrassing 12-4. Starting pitcher Andrew Painter lasted 2 innings in that horrible outing, and he's been optioned to AAA Lehigh Valley. Tonight, the Phils will host the Mets at the park. Your forecast, we could have some thunderstorms in the morning, some sun later, a high of 91. It's Morning Edition.
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11: It's Morning Edition from NPR News. I'm Steve Inskeep in Washington, D.C.
16: And I'm Martinez in Los Angeles, California. President Trump signed the agreement with Iran intended to end the war and get oil flowing again through the Strait of Hormuz.
11: The United States says it is prepared to lift decades of sanctions, potentially allowing hundreds of billions of dollars to flow to Iran. In return, Iran repeats its promise never to build a nuclear weapon, a promise Iran has made for decades and that U.S. officials usually have not believed. The idea now is to spend 60 days negotiating terms to back up that promise.
16: Coming up, we'll hear from one of the negotiators of the last Iran nuclear deal. But to break down the agreement now in hand, we're joined by NPR's Greg Myrie in Tel Aviv. So, Greg, there was supposed to be a big U.S.-Iran signing ceremony in Switzerland on Friday. What changed?
17: Yeah, we got a last-minute surprise. Trump and Iran's president signed the formal agreement Wednesday. Iran's leader did it in his home country. Trump did it at the French Palace of Versailles. Now, we know Trump is enamored with such opulence, but historically, this is where a treaty ending World War I was signed, a treaty ultimately considered a failure. So there's no need for that ceremony planned Friday in Switzerland, though we are hearing the U.S. and Iran may go ahead and meet and just start working on the final agreement that still needs to happen.
16: Okay, so I saw that President Trump spoke at length about the deal. I also took questions from reporters. What jumped out at you?
17: Yeah, many things. I'll just mention two. First was Trump's language. He said he didn't want to be another Herbert Hoover, the president who presided over the Great Depression. He also said oil supplies would be depleted in another 4 weeks if the war had gone on. So remember, in the early days of the war, Trump was calling for Iran's unconditional surrender. Now he says he's ending it to avert an economic catastrophe. And second, this deal is designed to end the war, yet Trump was still using belligerent language, saying he reserves the right to resume the war.
18: If I don't like it, if they don't behave, we'll go right back to dropping bombs right smack in the middle of their head.
17: And he talked about bombing Iran a half dozen times at this press conference.
16: All right, so what should we be on the lookout for first out of this agreement?
17: Yeah, the Strait of Hormuz opening. Everybody wants this, perhaps Iran most of all. It needs to export oil for its crippled economy. So there may be logistical issues like clearing Iranian mines, for example, but everyone is expected to look for solutions, not create problems here.
16: President Trump says Iran's nuclear program is the most important issue. So how are those negotiations shaping up?
17: Yeah, this is going to be the hardest issue to resolve. And the memorandum says both sides will freeze in place as they negotiate. Iran won't work on its nuclear program. The U.S. won't impose more sanctions. But there's a lot of tough issues here. And the most important is what happens to nearly 1,000 pounds of highly enriched uranium. These negotiations are supposed to last 60 days, but that deadline can be extended.
16: All right, so what else can the U.S. and Iran expect out of this preliminary deal?
17: Well, the U.S. is getting two things it had before the war, the opening of the Strait of Hormuz and an Iranian promise not to have a nuclear weapon. This raises a key question. What did the U.S. gain from this war? Well, Iran has a lot to gain. Iran can now sell its oil freely. This is a huge immediate benefit. And a final agreement would call for the lifting of all U.S. and U.N. sanctions. Now, that's a big if, but the U.S. has squeezed Iran since the 1979 revolution there with all sorts of punitive measures. For the first time, Iran could begin to operate without all these restrictions.
16: That's NPR's Greg Myrie in Tel Aviv. Greg, thanks.
17: Sure thing, eh?
11: We've called someone who negotiated with Iran in the past. Rob Malley was U.S. Special Envoy for Iran in the Biden administration, and before that, a lead negotiator in the Obama administration for the 2015 nuclear deal with Iran. He's now at Yale and joins us. Rob, welcome back.
3: Thanks for having me.
11: What do you make of this text now that you've seen it?
3: So, listen, I'd say the text is ambiguous, but at least it ends the war in Iran. Hopefully it also ends the war in Lebanon. It opens the Strait of Hormuz. I think it's also, the MOU is also an indictment of the war that led to it for all the reasons we just heard. But at this point, far better than the alternative, which was to continue the conflict.
11: It sounds like you think this is a bad deal. It's just that it was a bad war.
3: I wouldn't call it a bad deal. When people say that Iran is getting so much out of this, I mean, let's put things in perspective. The war cost them hundreds of billions of dollars. Devastation of their infrastructure. People are talking about Iran losing 10% of their GDP this year. So compared to that, the economic benefits they're going to get out of this deal are peanuts. And I think the main thing is to make sure this memorandum of understanding holds and then learn the lesson, two lessons. Number one, that the war itself was the original sit that led only to a military defeat for the United States and a global economic crisis. And secondly, the answer to military force when it doesn't work is not more military force.
11: Our colleague Greg Myrie just now noted something. The president has talked of it as a big deal that the Iranians say in this agreement that they don't want a nuclear weapon. But haven't they always said they don't want a nuclear weapon?
3: Of course. This is the mystery and the oddity of President Trump, who could try to make something that is banal look like a historic achievement. But if that's what it takes for him to say that this is a good deal, I'm fine with it.
11: The challenge, of course, always has been assuring the United States and others that Iran actually isn't going to get a nuclear weapon. How do you go about doing that?
3: Well, that's really the challenge of the next deal. I think the question of the nuclear negotiations that are going to follow, that's going to be far more complex. I see no way in which it could be reached within the 60 days that the two parties have allotted to it, because it's not just what you just mentioned, which is going to be an extraordinarily challenging task. How do you really have the verification measures in place when Iran now, its nuclear program has been opaque for a very long time? And secondly, how do you devise the sanctions relief that the U.S. has promised Iran? That's going to take a long time. We may never get there. And if we don't get there, hopefully we at least maintain the truce that currently exists.
11: I take your point that Iran has suffered tremendous economic damage because of the war. Nevertheless, people were outraged in 2015 when you negotiated an agreement that included, I think, $1.7 billion for Iran. We're now talking about hundreds of billions of dollars, potentially, of investment in Iran. Could Iran use that money to support its regional proxies, do things the United States and Israel and others really wouldn't like?
3: First, the key word here is potentially. I mean, this is all premised on the notion that this bigger deal that I mentioned will be reached. There's so many question marks about that economic relief, the $300 billion investment that will be done in Iran. Who's going to invest that amount? The president has spoken about lifting all sanctions, which is extraordinary, but I assume that the price they're going to require of Iran to get there is going to be quite high. And again, it may never be achieved. But if the notion, and you know, I have to give President Trump credit on this, and among the enormous blunders and crimes that he's committed, every now and then he stumbles on the right instincts. If, in fact, you could change the relationship with Iran to the point where they are integrated in the world economy, but their international policy will have to change, their regional policy will have to change. Why not? I don't think it's particularly likely, but to keep that out there, that at some point the U.S. should normalize its relationship with Iran. This macabre dance between the two has gone on for way too long. You know, it's a dream. I think it's good to put it out there. I suspect it's going to be quite a while before we reach that point.
11: After the nuclear deal in 2015 in the Obama administration, Congress passed a law requiring that any agreement over Iran's nuclear program from then on would have to pass through Congress. Is it your understanding of the law that this agreement has to be voted on by Congress?
3: I mean, a literal reading of the law is very hard to escape the fact that this should be voted on by Congress. In fact, some of the sanctions relief that the president has promised in this deal, in theory, it cannot be implemented for another 30 days.

0: TV, and I am with friend Ed Cunningham, longtime WHYY friend, former employee here for many, many years. So you are kind of the voice of WHYY.
1: Well, thank you very much for noticing that, and I'm using my voice today to urge you to do what I know Shirley does and what I do, and that is to become a member of WHYY. Maybe a sustaining member. We love that. I'll tell you why. It's the end of our fiscal year. We have plans for the future to increase the service that we bring to you, right? But the only way you can confidently make plans for the future is knowing that you've got that solid financial footing. Mm-hmm. And one way that's achieved is by persuading you, I guess, to say, to become a sustaining member of WHYY, which means that whatever you choose the amount every month, it'll automatically come out of your account for as long as you want that to be. You're always in control. But the fact that we know that we've got you there steadily, you know, month after month, hopefully year after year, mm-hmm. certainly as I'm doing, it really helps in the planning for keeping us strong in the future. If you think that's a good idea for this alternative, the number 1-888-345-9499, toll free. 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And due to Shirley's emphasis, a lot of people also giving on the new WHYY app.
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2: Thanks so much, Shirley and Ed. Great job this morning. 919, I'm Jennifer Lynn with some numbers before the opening bell today. S&P futures up 63.25 points. Dow futures up 244 points. NASDAQ futures up 494.75 points. And the Russell 2000 up 39.8. Stocks are reacting to news of the Strait of Hormuz reopening. It's 90.9 FM. Good morning.
1: And good morning right back at you, Jennifer Lynn. Always great to hear her voice. It's mm-hmm. one of the constant northern stars of WHYY to hear Jennifer every morning, and we're just delighted to do so. And don't forget, you 9 o'clockers have set the stage for a long time. You have really, really done a great job for us, and we're very grateful for that. We're asking you to do it yet again with your pledge at one of those venues, a goal of 35 gifts in this final hour of Morning Edition, Shirley. Today we have 11 already. And lest you start fretting again, Shirley Min, I want to see those pledges coming in constantly. So she'll keep on smiling.
0: Yeah, usually you're the fretter.
1: We've
0: traded places this morning.
1: I am. I thought you needed the, you know, that emotional support. And it worked.
0: I love that. Okay, so 11 gifts in the door, as Ed mentioned. 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Get your day started off on the right foot. 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
1: Some major student loan changes go into effect on July 1st. They were part of Republicans' One Big Beautiful Act last year. NPR education correspondent Corey Turner runs through the top six changes in 90 seconds.
2: All right, here we go. One, it's the end of the short-lived Biden-era repayment plan called SAVE. If you're one of the 7 million borrowers who's still enrolled in SAVE, it's time to switch plans, or else your loans will automatically be moved in one of the least flexible standard repayment plans. Two, new borrowers. You're going to have two new repayment plans to choose from, but only those two moving forward, including an income-based plan known as the Repayment Assistance Plan, or RAP. Borrowers are likely going to have to pay more under RAP than they would have under SAVE, but it does have a few perks, including waiving extra monthly interest and helping lower-income borrowers chip away at their loan principal. Three, student loan forgiveness. It's going to be a little harder to come by for new borrowers, though they can still qualify for public service loan forgiveness, which promises debt cancellation after working 10 years in a public service job. Four, new grad students. You're going to see some tight new loan limits. Instead of being able to borrow as much as you need each year, grad students will be limited to $20,500 a year unless you're enrolled in one of 11 professional degree programs. Five, parents and caregivers who want to take out Parent Plus loans, you will also see new limits, $20,000 per child per year. And six, the Pell Grant program for low-income students is being expanded to cover workforce training. Think courses between 8 to 15 weeks for things like welding or to become a nursing assistant. Corey Turner, NPR News.
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3: Wow, Corey Turner covered a lot in that 90 seconds, didn't he?
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3: Packed full of information. Shirley Min here with Ed Cunningham. Good morning. 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
4: Okay, here's the situation. 35 gifts in this hour is the goal. 11 gifts have come in already. Mm-hmm. It's the final hour of Morning Edition for today, and it's time for the 9 o'clockers to do it yet again. Shirley, I have always sung the praises of our 9 o'clock
3: you have.
4: 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It's whyy.org/radio. It's toll-free by phone, 1-888-345-9499. And at the very 21st century way that Shirley just loves and can't do without, the WHYY app. It is a very cool way. 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
3: Yeah, we need you to step up. And I think that, you know, one morning I had done a fund drive in the past, and it was with not you, but I did always say 9 o'clockers. You have coined that phrase. I really
4: did. I steal that from you?
3: No, you.
4: Oh, you stole it from me.
3: I stole it from you.
4: Okay.
3: Because the 9 o'clockers do generally step up, and we need you to step up again for us by going online whyy.org/radio. 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
4: Right.
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4: Yeah, and TV stuff, all kinds of stuff on there.
3: Yes.
4: 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First of all, before you make your pledge there, I want you to stop at WHYY.org/tote, T-O-T-E, and you are going to see something that is just absolutely out of this world. I'm telling you what, this is the new WHYY tote bag, this oversized tote bag, which can carry all of your groceries. But the real story is the artwork on the cover by that local artist. What is his name?
3: Mario
4: Zucca. And he's done a great job. And I'm telling you what, you just sit there and you'll marvel at all the little details in this thing. And it is just marvelous and colorful. I'm telling you, you're going to love it. And you can get it for a $10 a month pledge at one of those venues we've just mentioned. Let's see if we can get more going. See if you would like to have that brand new, ever colorful, ever cool WHYY oversized tote bag. Or if you want to go the way I've always talked about recently, if you want to make a pledge of $10 a month, how about that New York Times digital subscription for a year, which is about as cool as they come? Get them both if you're feeling generous. Why not?
3: Yeah, you know, I'm on the website, so I'm looking at whyy.org/tote to look at the bag.
4: Yeah.
3: It's super cute, and it's in full color. Then, while you look at that and you decide, you know what, I want that bag, you can go to the top right corner. There's a big yellow button that says donate, and you can go right to the membership page from there. So, super easy. We have 15 gifts now.
4: Okay.
3: I have a hard time saying gifts. I'm having trouble this morning. 15
4: gifts.
3: I think it sounds like gifts, but I'm trying to say gifts. So we have 15 in the door. We have 35. That's the goal. We have this challenge. We really want to be able to take advantage of this challenge.
4: My word, yes.
3: We're trying to hit 365 contributions by 6:30 tonight, and then a group of generous Y Circle members will give an additional $16,000 to WHYY.
4: 17 gifts in now.
3: 17. Yeah, we're going to let you say gifts from here on out.
4: Well, I can say it very well.
3: WHYY.org/radio is the website where you can go to give. 888-345-9499. And thank you.
5: Live from NPR News in Washington, I'm Dave Mattingly. Defense Secretary Pete Hegseth says the Pentagon is launching a six-month review of U.S. forces in Europe. He announced the move hours after President Trump signed the deal to end war with Iran. Ukraine's latest drone attacks against Russia marked one of the largest assaults targeting Moscow since Russia launched its full-scale invasion more than 4 years ago. NPR's Charles Maines has more from Moscow.
6: Moscow Mayor Sergei Sobyanin said city air defenses destroyed some 180 Ukrainian drones on approach to the capital, but acknowledged several managed to strike a key oil refinery. Videos circulating online showed drones repeatedly striking the facility, causing large explosions, and another drone slamming into an apartment building. Plumes of smoke massed along the Moscow skyline, and all four of the city's airports suspended operations. In recent months, Ukraine has upped attacks on Russian energy infrastructure in a bid to dent the Kremlin's war chest. In a statement, Ukrainian President Volodymyr Zelensky justified the latest attacks as a response to Russian bombing of Ukrainian cities, adding it was time for the Kremlin to end the war. Charles Maines, NPR News, Moscow.
5: The latest poll from NPR, PBS News, and Marist shows President Trump's approval ratings have fallen to record lows. 36% of Americans approve of Trump's overall job performance. This is NPR News.
7: This is WHYY News. Good afternoon. Excuse me. Good morning. I'm Priyanka Tiwari. The Philadelphia Ballet is putting the final touches on its new building on North Broad Street, which is opening this fall. But this week, the ballet is jumping the gun by offering a youth summer camp in its headquarters, something never done before due to the cramped space. Sarah Cooper is the Director of Community Education and Public Programs and says the new building is designed to be accessible by the public.
8: The real heart of the building is the theater and the opportunity to open up our doors to the community. You know, we literally just... they were painting yesterday, so we are just open, and this is the first thing that we are offering to the community.
7: The summer camp is a first-time collaboration between the Philadelphia Ballet and Opera Philadelphia. It will conclude this Saturday with performances of selections from the musicals Wicked and The Wiz. Philadelphia had its third warmest spring on record this year. The city could see a hot summer as well. From WHYY's climate desk, Sophia Schmidt has more.
9: Federal government forecasters say the Philadelphia area is leaning toward a warmer than normal June, July, and August. Sarah Johnson is a warning coordination meteorologist at the National Weather Service in Mount Holly, New Jersey.
10: We have slightly better chances for above normal temperatures. When we say that, that is a chance for the average temperature over those whole 3 months to be above normal. That does not mean that you can't have some cold periods in between.
9: Overall, temperatures have been trending up in the Philadelphia area due to human-caused climate change. Five of Philadelphia's 10 warmest years on record have occurred since 2020. Sophia Schmidt, WHYY News.
7: At 9:33, it's an overcast 80 degrees in Philadelphia. Showers and thunderstorms today, breezy, high near 92. We are expecting wind gusts as high as 35 miles per hour. And tonight, cloudy, low around 69. And tomorrow, Juneteenth, clouds will give way to sunshine, high in the mid-80s. And a quick look at sports. The Phillies lost to the Marlins 12-4 yesterday. They will play the Mets tonight. First pitch is at 6:40 p.m. This is WHYY News.
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11: It's Morning Edition from NPR News. I'm Steve Inskeep in Washington, D.C.
1: And I'm A. Martinez in Los Angeles, California. Federal immigration officers often use facial recognition in the field to identify undocumented immigrants. Now, a newly revealed document from the Department of Homeland Security outlines plans to give local police the same technology. NPR's Meg Anderson is here to explain this. So Meg, tell us more about the DHS document and the tech it describes.
12: Yeah, so the existence of this particular document was first reported by the news site 404 Media. And it describes a mobile app designed for local police who are deputized by ICE to enforce immigration law. Police use the app to scan the faces of people they stop. The app then runs those faces against more than 250 million government records. We're talking State Department visa records, the database TSA uses at airports. Once someone's face is scanned, the app tells police whether or not that person can be detained for an immigration violation.
1: All right. So what do we know about how police will actually use this technology?
12: Not a lot, but we do know the app launched last September. That suggests that police have already been using it. We don't know for sure. And then there's a question of whether police need to have some reason or suspicion to stop people before they use the app. I spoke to Claire Garvey about that. She's a lawyer with the Policing Project at New York University.
13: Can they walk around taking photos of whoever? As sort of a dragnet way to attempt to identify individuals who might be in the country unlawfully.
12: And I should note, ICE and Border Patrol already use facial recognition technology during ICE surges in various cities. It's been common for federal officers to take photos of people, both immigrants and protesters.
1: I saw Democrats in Congress have said that they're worried the federal government is collecting this type of biometric data and storing it in a database. Does this document offer any more insight on that?
12: Yeah, so the administration has repeatedly denied the existence of a database of protesters. But last week, my colleague Jude Jaffe Block reported on a letter sent to members of Congress in which former acting ICE director Todd Lyons indicated the agency does give itself wide latitude to collect information on people. And we've heard from protesters that ICE officers have told them their photo will end up in a database. And this new document backs that up. It states that the photos end up in an internal DHS system and that they're stored there for 15 years.
1: All right, there's got to be a few privacy concerns.
12: Yeah, so first, privacy experts I spoke to felt like this app could chill freedom of speech, right? People might worry that they'll be identified at a protest, for instance, and could end up on some sort of watch list. Second, they brought up the fact that facial recognition doesn't always get it right? And some people detained by ICE have been mistakenly ID'd by this technology. And third, they said citizens will get caught up in this. The app can't know, you know, your citizenship, right, before the scan. And because every photo is kept for 15 years, that suggests a long-term record of both citizens and immigrants. Patrick Eddington with the Libertarian Cato Institute said giving police this capability magnifies all of those potential problems.
14: And that's what I worry about when we start talking about how this kind of technology, which can impact individual rights, when it's scaled, it can have like potentially very, very large effects affecting lots and lots of people.
1: Meg, what does DHS have to say about this new app?
12: So I asked DHS how police are using the app. The agency did not provide any more insight to us on that. But in a statement, you know, they said ICE is committed to ensuring that their local police partners have the tools that they need to support ICE's mass deportation mission. And they insist that these tools are constitutional and respect people's privacy interests.
1: That's NPR's Meg Anderson. Meg, thanks.
12: You're welcome.
3: Okay, that was an interesting interview. Again, Steve Inskeep is doing amazing this morning with Morning Edition. I mean, yeah, I just love him.
4: Yeah.
3: Shirley Min here and Ed Cunningham. And we are making progress towards our hourly goal, 19 gifts, yep. And we are trying to reach 35. So we're moving.
4: We're going in the right direction. Yeah. We're not subtracting anything.
3: No, thank
4: goodness.
3: We're
4: going in the right way.
3: Yeah, but we need you to help us keep going. We really want to meet our hourly goal just because we do have the challenge. Also, we more importantly want to make sure that we start our fiscal year off fully funded, really strong, so that we can continue to keep providing the services and the programming that you rely on. Not to mention, we always want to expand and be able to do more for the community.
4: Good point.
3: So this is a great way that your dollars are being invested in the station.
4: Well, see, I'm an extremely old man, and I have been retired now from WHYY for, well, almost 12 years now, but I come back to help out from time. I point that out because I can remember a time when we used to call it in the business rip and read. You get a wire machine from UPI or AP, and they just spit out news. Mm-hmm. And you rip it off the machine, and you just read it.
3: Mm-hmm.
4: That was what our news department was in those days, because we couldn't afford to do anything else.
3: Mm-hmm.
4: But the way this service has grown and become more reliable and more useful to people who want to know and understand what's going on with the news. In all those years, it is really inspiring.
3: Mm-hmm.
4: It's fantastic. So that is due to the talents on this staff, people like Shirley, but it's also in large measure due to the continued and ever-growing support of folks just like you, especially my 9 o'clockers.
3: Mm-hmm.
4: So I want you to get involved right now. 23 gifts are in toward that goal of 35, leaving us 12 short. How about you be wanting the one to start the maybe the final flurry for this hour? at whyy.org/radio or 1-888-345-9499 or on the WHYY app. Choose one of those venues. Become gift number 24 for this hour and show them what those 9 o'clockers are made of.
3: Yeah, the 9 o'clockers always step up. And we are asking you to step up once again for us here by becoming a member. Want to read a couple of comments. Belinda from Philadelphia writes, I'm increasing my current sustaining membership because I am ever more reliant on the station and to support especially local and climate reporting. Keep up the great work. Belinda, thank you so much for increasing that sustaining membership. Yeah, we have another sustainer also who did the something similar. Nora Jean and Bert from Philly write, we're sustaining members and are making this additional gift to show our appreciation for the high quality of news and entertainment programs that the station provides. 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
4: Yeah, and Shirley, and when you think of it, it's really very, I guess, very simple to say, what is it that you want from WHYY? 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But the understanding, the background of why that item happened, that's where public media shines. And it shines because you enable it with your direct involvement. Now, we have 26 gifts on this hour. 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Nine o'clockers, make your voices heard. 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
1: Anime Martinez. France defeated Senegal in its first World Cup match on Tuesday, 3-1. The Blue, as they are known, are one of the favorites to win the tournament. France reached 4 out of the last 7 World Cup finals and won 2 of them, most recently in 2018. There are also more French players in this year's tournament, nearly 100, than players of any other nationality. NPR's Eleanor Beardsley tells us how that came to be.
15: This sports club on the eastern edge of Paris is teeming on a recent Wednesday afternoon as players big and little dash across the field. Paris-based journalist Simon Cooper writes on soccer. His latest book is World Cup Fever, A Footballing Journey in Nine Tournaments. He says Western Europe plays the best soccer right now.
16: The Western European countries play the fastest soccer. It's collective, it's one touch. And probably the best place in Western Europe is the largest city of Western Europe, Paris. The French are just very good at producing soccer talent.
15: Cooper says it starts with getting millions of six-year-olds out on the field because the only way to know who's going to be good is to let everybody play from a very young age. That's clearly being done here as tiny boys and girls excitedly kick the ball, pouring their hearts into their game. One coach screaming from the sidelines doesn't miss a thing. His gaze follows every darting youngster. Coach Baiji Conte is so demanding you'd think he was instructing teenagers, not eight-year-olds. The younger you start, the better it is, he says. You've got to do things fully and install a certain rigor from the beginning. 23-year-old Conte started playing here at the age of five. Now he's one of the principal coaches. He says a lot of the youngsters dream of being stars, and a few might make it. Many of them have talent, he says, but it's better not to let it explode too soon. You got to make it shine with time. You have to polish talent like a jewel. Conte gathers the little players around him for a post-practice pep talk, urging them to stay concentrated as they stare up at him in reverence. About 12 million people live in Paris and its suburbs. Many hail from recent immigrant backgrounds. That's reflected in the French national team with stars like Kylian Mbappe, whose mother is Franco-Algerian and his father from Cameroon. It also helps explain the large number of French players in the World Cup, says sports writer Cooper.
16: A lot of the players who are not good enough to play for France then end up playing for the country of their parents, be that Algeria or Cameroon, Senegal or Morocco. So there's huge numbers of players who will be playing for African countries this World Cup who are really French and typically from Paris.
15: Eight-year-old goalkeeper Sami Rezgi has just finished his practice under the rigorous gaze of Coach Conte.
17: Oui, c'est un peu difficile, mais ça va.
15: It's a little bit hard, he says, and sometimes I'm tired, but when we see we're losing, we push and push, and then we come back and we can tie or even win. Sammy, like many kids here, says he's rooting for two teams in this World Cup.
17: Je veux deux équipes qui gagnent, soit l'Algérie, soit la France.
15: France and Algeria, he says, from where his father, who's been watching from the stands, immigrated many years ago. Eleanor Beardsley, NPR News, Paris.
4: Cool story.
3: Yeah, really cool. Didn't know France was a pipeline for such soccer talent.
4: Are you telling me that you just learned something new today, Shirley Min?
3: I did.
4: Well, I think you just did, and that is par for the course. 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It's been doing that now for how many years?
3: 70 plus
4: years now. And it gets better all the time. And you know why? 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We have an hourly goal, 9 o'clock hour, 35 gifts, Shirley, and look at this. We have now hit the 30-gift mark, and I don't see any fretting from you in this hour.
3: No.
4: But we're still short.
3: Yes.
4: No time to rest on your laurels. That could be very painful, believe me, if you do that. Don't let that happen in this case. Join us at whyy.org or call us at 1-888-345-9499. Be one of the final 9 o'clockers to get over that goal, and let's do it right now.
3: And in light of the last story that we just heard, WHYY has a really cool thank you gift for a soccer fan for $12 or more a month as an ongoing sustainer. We have a soccer scarf, and it has WHYY on it. It's blue, various shades of blue and white. It is perfect for the casual soccer fan or the hardcore soccer fan, and what great timing with the World Cup being here. So this is a really nice thank you gift option. Again, that's for a gift of $12 or more a month as an ongoing sustainer. Also, just another little bit of housekeeping. We still have this challenge we've been talking about all morning. It's so exciting. Yep. 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
4: And Shirley, you know how I told you a couple minutes ago that we had 30 gifts that had come through? You know how many we have now?
3: How many?
4: 30. Now, let's not sputter to a halt now, dear 9 o'clockers, with, what is it, about
3: eight minutes.
4: Yeah, eight minutes to go. 30 and a half gifts. So well, that's interesting. I've never seen. I think our producer's getting a little tired, perhaps. Anyway, it's 31 gifts now that have come in toward our goal of 35. You be one of the final four. Show them what the 9 o'clockers have got. You've been helping us out so wonderfully in recent years as we go up to 32 gifts, Shirley. And let's keep it coming
3: and send that message away.
4: That everybody supports WHYY, and the 9 o'clockers have a lot to do with it. Call right now, online, whatever, do it.
3: there's so many ways to give it's really just listing them all. 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Two, because you value the programming. And three, you want to make sure that the resource is available and accessible to everybody in the community. 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So go to WHYY.org/radio. 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You can also call 1-888-345-9499. 32 gifts. 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Thanks.
18: 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Thank you.
4: And thank you for that thought. That's a great idea. With 32 gifts in, Shirley, toward our goal of 35, leaving us three pledges shy of making it.
3: We have 5 minutes.
4: Yes, we do. And don't you give me any of your little frets.
3: I'm not.
4: Because I'll tell you, it's going to happen again. I know it's going to happen because I know the 9 o'clockers are going to make it happen. And I want you to be one of them right now in one of those venues that they just mentioned. And let's... they were talking about that community focus just a moment ago. And that's why this new, brand new, ever colorful WHYY oversized knapsack or
3: tote
4: whatever.
3: Bag.
4: Tote bag, thank you, is what I was looking for. It's brand new. It's the most colorful, it may be just the most colorful gift we have ever offered.
3: It's amazing.
4: Isn't it great?
3: It's really cute. And it's a great way to rep WHYY and rep your community because...
4: Yeah, it's all community-focused
3: on
4: there. Yeah,
3: so focused. And you can take a look at it for yourself. I mean, our words aren't really doing it justice. But you can go to WHYY.org/tote. Look at the bag. And then decide, yeah, you're going to love it. And then right in the upper right corner is a big yellow donate button. And then you can go on and do your membership process and ask for your thank you gift with that gift of $10 or more a month.
4: Well, and don't forget, too, my old favorite, the New York Times digital subscription for a full year. I mean, the New York Times is great as it is. But when you put it into digital form, it offers you things that you cannot see, obviously, in print. So it is very good. You take your choice, or for that matter, I say get them both.
3: Mm-hmm.
4: Then that would be very generous. The WHYY, 33 gifts in right now, only two to go. And what more can I say, Shirley Min? So I won't say anything. You say something.
3: We have two to go, 3 minutes left. Ed and I are trying to go 4 for 4 here. I'm really like kind of stuck on that. Want us to hit our goal for this fourth hour that we've been on. And we really, more importantly, want to make sure that WHYY is fully invested in and supported by you, the public. Membership is truly the backbone of our operations. 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We're still at 33, Ed.
4: Oh, yeah, come on. I know folks are looking at that clock, Shirley. They're looking, all right, they still have 2 minutes, and I'm going to be the one to put them over the top. Oh, boy. Well, if you want, oh, wait a minute.
3: Oh, my gosh, so close. 2 minutes. We need one more.
4: I'm confident. Confident in the extreme, we're going to get to that 35th pledge. Maybe you're the one who's going to make it. I don't know. Somebody is, and it might as well be you. You'll be number 35 at 1-888-345-9499 or online, WHYY.org. And again, thanks to the 9 o'clockers, Shirley, who have been wonderful. In recent years, we've noticed it, and I just think it's really wonderful.
3: Yeah, the 9 o'clockers are awesome. 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
3: Okay, gang, we did it. Yes. 9 o'clockers did it. Yes.
4: Yes.
3: And Ed and I are 444, so let's keep that streak going. I love it.
4: Absolutely. And our heartfelt thanks to everybody who agrees with us that this is the place to be, to the extent of doing something you don't really have to do. You can wait around and hope the next guy will take care of it. We'll probably be here. But I'm telling you, the more the 9 o'clockers get involved, here's a couple of extra gifts that have come
3: We're busting through.
4: And everybody, yeah, we could just bust through, that's right. But the more you do, the more I am guaranteeing you that the sky is the limit here at WHYY.
3: Absolutely. We are so grateful to the 38 9 o'clockers who became members and added to our gifts helped us reach our hourly goal. We are so grateful to all of our sustaining members, our new members. Right now, we have over 150,000 members across the Delaware Valley, and we could not do what we do without you. So we are so grateful for your support, and it's not too late. You can go to whyy.org/radio.
2: Live from NPR News in Washington, I'm Corva Coleman. President Trump has signed the Memo of Understanding that's supposed to end the war with Iran. Iran's president has signed it, too. NPR's Greg Myrie says the memo lays out a framework.
6: The memorandum says both sides will freeze in place as they negotiate. Iran won't work on its nuclear program. The U.S. won't impose more sanctions. But there's a lot of tough issues here, and the most important is what happens to nearly 1,000 pounds of highly enriched uranium. These negotiations are supposed to last 60 days, but that deadline can be extended.
2: NPR's Greg Myrie reporting. The memo between the U.S. and Iran does not have Israel as a signatory. It calls for a halt to fighting on all fronts, including in Lebanon. NPR's Carrie Kahn reports from Tel Aviv it is not clear if Israel will abide by the memo.
22: President Trump says he sent Israel a copy of the preliminary deal that would open the Strait of Hormuz and set up further negotiations. But Iran says a major issue needs to be settled, Israel's campaign in Lebanon. Israel is fighting Iranian-backed Hezbollah militants there and currently occupies a large swath of the southern part of the country. While Israeli airstrikes have subsided in recent days, military officials say they are still responding to, quote, terrorist threats. Israel, which is not a party to U.S. and Iranian negotiations, says it will not leave Lebanon. A person familiar with communications between Israel and the U.S., who is not authorized to speak publicly, tells NPR that talks continue, but no conclusion has been reached yet. Carrie Kahn, NPR News, Tel Aviv.
2: Defense Secretary Pete Hegseth says the Trump administration is launching a six-month review of U.S. forces based in Europe. He says President Trump wants to make sure that NATO member countries are leading and paying for their own defense. Hegseth is visiting NATO headquarters in Brussels. Stocks opened higher this morning after a down day following Fed Chair Kevin Warsh's first press conference in that role. NPR's Stephen Bisaha reports the Dow Jones Industrial Average jumped more than 200 points in early trading.
23: New Fed Chair Kevin Warsh said expect less signaling from the Fed about its future interest rate plans. But investors still picked up some signal that an interest rate hike is now more likely this year. That caused markets to slip a bit yesterday before regaining ground at today's open. SpaceX also had its first down day yesterday, falling almost 5% and continued dropping when the market opened. But the company's stock is still selling above its initial public offering. And the average cost for a gallon of gas has fallen just below $4 nationally, according to AAA. Gas prices are still about a dollar higher than they were before the war against Iran began. Stephen Bisaha, NPR News.
2: On Wall Street, the Dow is now up 225 points. This is NPR.
7: This is WHYY News. It's 10:04. Good morning. I'm Priyanka Tiwari. SEPTA and the union representing its police force have reached a deal on a tentative contract to avoid a work stoppage during the World Cup. Transit police officers have been working without a contract since the end of March. The deal comes months after SEPTA reported a significant drop in crime across its network. Union members will now vote to ratify the contract. Once approved, it will move to SEPTA's board for adoption. Philadelphia high school students stepped into the shoes of the mayor, city council members, and other government leaders at a youth summit at City Hall yesterday. WHYY's Emily Neal has the details.
24: Jada Fagan was mayor for the day. She and other students worked on ideas for how Philadelphia could balance World Cup preparations with long-term investments for residents.
25: We're focusing on transportation. Transportation is a big issue regarding traffic, SEPTA fees. Are they going to remain the same for the locals? Is it fair to impose SEPTA taxes on tourists? So that's really our main focuses right now.
24: Fagan said the experience taught her that Mayor Sherelle Parker has, quote, a lot on her hands. It also inspired her to stay civically engaged.
25: It's hard to find solutions and complain all day.
24: The summit was hosted by the Greater Philadelphia YMCA in partnership with the mayor's office and city council. Emily Neal, WHYY News.
7: 80 degrees in Philadelphia, showers and thunderstorms today, high near 92. 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
5: 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A female police clerk becomes obsessed with solving the murder of a teenage girl in Saudi Arabia. Starts Friday in theaters.
8: Hello, I'm Celia Hatton. Welcome to NewsHour from the BBC World Service. The deal is done. The US and Iran have both signed on the dotted line to stop their war.
9: Yes. Bravo.
8: Signing the Memorandum of Understanding at a dinner for G7 leaders at the Palace of Versailles in France on Wednesday night. The French President Emmanuel Macron leading the applause there. But now the clapping has stopped. Teams from the US and Iran are expected to face each other at the bargaining table in about 24 hours' time. And it's an eye-watering list of issues that remain on that table. How will Iran's nuclear program wind down, and how will monitors ensure that's happening? When the 60-day negotiation period is over, what will happen to shipping through the Strait of Hormuz? And the money issue. How much money might Iran receive in sanctions relief? And where will that money go? A long list of questions. Our chief international correspondent, Lise Doucet, in Lucerne, Switzerland, gave us her analysis.
10: I think, Celia, we have to begin by saying that it's a win for the world that the Strait of Hormuz, whose closure it had such wide-ranging and very painful repercussions for countries the world over. That's really, really important. President Trump is able to say, and he said it in capital letters, in response to that chorus of criticism, is saying that the oil prices are coming down, the stock markets are up. He says if anyone criticizes his deal, it's because they're stupid or ignorant or jealous. So he is really fighting back against it. What did Iran get? Well, Iran, of course, is in the midst of a dire economic crisis. It means that it protects itself from further destruction from the Israeli and American attacks. But when you look at the 14 points in this deal, Celia, it really does look like a big win for Iran. Take the point about the core of this deal, the nuclear program. The word used is that Iran reaffirms that it will not try to acquire or develop a nuclear weapon. Iran has been saying for many years it will not acquire a weapon. It was part of the 2015 nuclear deal, which President Trump pulled out of in 2018. Iran also gets an immediate waiver, which allows it to export its oil, its crude oil, its petroleum products. It allows us to use the transportation and the banking systems. And while the Strait of Hormuz is fully open for 60 days without tolls, President Trump keeps saying there will be no tolls. After those 60 days, there is going to be what's called a regional dialogue about the strait. And that dialogue is already taking place between Iran and Oman, who controls the southern side of the Strait of Hormuz. And Iran is making it very clear. There's been statements by the President, Mahmoud Pezeshkian, saying that Iran will continue to charge, okay, don't call them tolls, there'll be fees, there'll be services. So there's much in this for Iran. The big test for Iran, of course, will be in the second part during that period of intense negotiations. If it wants sanctions lifted and it wants its assets unfrozen, it is going to have to make concessions on its nuclear program.
8: He's looking forward to those talks. I mean, you mentioned it, but U.S. and Israeli strikes during this conflict have taken out many Iranian political and military leaders. Once the deal has been signed, do the Americans have the appropriate sway to negotiate with the Iranians now?
10: Well, there's another curiosity about this process. The deal has already been signed. It was signed digitally first. There's now photographs on social media today of President Pezeshkian of Iran, President Trump at the G7 signing the deal, the Pakistani mediator, Shehbaz Sharif. So it's been signed. What will happen here tomorrow, not far from where I'm speaking to you, is we understand there will be some kind of a formal ceremony. We understand that J.D. Vance, the U.S. Vice President, will be there, the lead negotiator for Iran. the Speaker of Parliament, Mohammed Bagher Ghalibaf. Qatar will be represented, Pakistan and Iran has said they want negotiations to begin immediately, and they could possibly go for more than one day. I think the big question now is the United States going to put together a team with the kind of experts were so integral to the negotiations in 2015? They still haven't assembled the top nuclear experts, the physicists, the economic experts to negotiate what will be a very, very technical as well as a political negotiation.
8: The BBC's chief international correspondent, Lise Doucette, in Lucerne, Switzerland. Let's focus on Israel now. Here's how some people there reacted to the deal.
0: I don't believe there should be a ceasefire. I think that they should finish what's going on. Honestly, I think that Netanyahu should do exactly what he wants to do and not be harassed by Donald Trump.
1: We would like to protect our country from other terror activities.
11: Even though we're in war and stuff here is bad and we have rockets firing at us from Iran, I hope that we will have peace.
8: Alon Pincus advised Ehud Barak and Shimon Peres, who both served as Israeli prime ministers. I asked him how Israel is going to be affected by this deal.
12: You know, there's a straight answer, and the straight answer is that Israel's geopolitical position has been diminished, that this war and the ensuing agreement represent a strategic debacle as far as Israel is concerned, that none of the war objectives have been achieved, not even close, and that this would present a major challenge for Israel in the forthcoming years. That's one way of looking at it. The second is a more cautious political perspective, and that is, wait, it's only a memorandum of understanding. It requires a 60-day negotiating period, which according to the paper itself, the 14-point draft, well, not draft, the 14-point agreement, rather, is extendable. So let's call it 90 days for the sake of our conversation, and let's see what happens between 60 and 90 days from now.
8: And that
12: could change. That could change the dynamics. The third way of looking at it is to say, okay, this is geopolitics, and this is a strategic environment or landscape. Call it what you want. And it would be premature and misleading to conclude anything at this point. So let's just wait and see. I happen to choose option one of those that I presented to you, Celia.
8: So the strategic debacle then?
12: Yes, absolutely.
8: And tell me more about why you think that.
12: Look, without getting into the politics of Benjamin Netanyahu, Iran has been his fixation, his obsession, his raison d'etre, so to speak, of his entire political career. And here he was presented or worked toward an almost perfect storm situation, a perfect constellation is a better term, of geopolitical factors, a weakened Iran, a dominant Israel, and a willing American president to go on board. And it failed. None of his fundamental basic premises have matured or have succeeded. The regime in Iran did not collapse. There was no popular uprising. Iran's missile production and launching capability, yes, has been degraded, but no, it has not been eliminated. Iran's nuclear program has been deferred to that negotiating period, those 60 days plus that we just spoke about. His assurances to Trump in mid-February that Iran would not attack the Arab Gulf states, Saudi Arabia, Qatar, the United Arab Emirates, Bahrain, Oman, and others, Kuwait, has been disproven. And his assurance that Iran is incapable and would never dare to shut down the Strait of Hormuz, backfired spectacularly. So in that respect, it's a major debacle. Add to that the agreement, which is why you and I are talking right now. The agreement from an Israeli point of view is probably the worst of all scenarios.
8: Alon Pincus, former advisor to Israeli prime ministers Ehud Barak and Shimon Peres. So that's a view from Israel. How is the deal going down in Iran? My colleague Sarah Montague has been speaking to Fouad Izzadi, professor of international relations at the University of Tehran.
13: There's this sense of victory. When Trump started this war, he was talking about taking over Iran's oil, changing Iran's borders, changing Iran's government. He hasn't achieved any of those goals.
14: Do you think Iran is in a better or worse place than it was under the previous agreement, the JCPOA?
13: When Trump left the agreement, the JCPOA, in 2018, Iran had no leverage. Today, Iran has control of the Strait of Hormuz.
14: Right, so it's a better situation than under the JCPOA.
13: Because of that leverage, yes. Yeah.
14: What's your understanding of the requirements on Iran and its enrichment of uranium and its any nuclear ambitions it has?
13: It sounds like we're going to get something similar to the 2015 agreement. Trump is going to get something similar to Obama.
14: Of course, the authorities in Iran have changed fairly dramatically and power has shifted a bit. Is it your understanding that the IRGC is fully in favour of this agreement?
13: I

0: When a military manages to defend the country, then they become more popular and they will have more influence.
1: It was the economy that prompted the protests in January. And the economy is in a very fragile state now, even more fragile. Inflation is really soaring away. If there were protests in as Iran stabilizes, what is likely to happen to them? Will they be suppressed in as just as violent a way?
0: If we had a coup in January, that was designed to demonize Iran, to come up with exaggerated casualty numbers so they could justify the war.
1: I just want to ask you about the Supreme Leader, because we haven't heard from him. We've had statements, but we haven't seen or heard him speak. Is he in control in Iran at the moment?
0: Yes. Yes, he is.
1: Have you seen him?
0: No.
1: But I'm just wondering, how do you know that he is?
0: Because he's directing government officials on the duties that the leader here has. He's communicating with people. You know, we had the previous leader assassinated by the Israelis and Americans, and he has to make sure that his safety is a priority. That is more important than the curiosity of BBC journalists.
2: Fawad Azadi, Professor of International Relations at the University of Tehran, speaking with Sarah Montague. Stay with us on NewsHour on the BBC World Service.
3: 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I am joined today with Georgette Hamadi, our philanthropy officer. 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
4: So how do we stay on track for the whole day? 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Y Circle are members that generally give $500 a year as a contribution. 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
3: 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So, you know, I think when people think of becoming a member, they always think that their money correctly goes towards fundraising our programming, you know, keeping programs on the air like BBC NewsHour, Morning Edition, Studio 2, all your favorites. 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

0: products and services we provide, like our Listen app, like our Watch app. And the Listen app was really developed with you, the user, in mind. We wanted to make it as flexible and as easy for you to get the news that you need when you need it, whether that's listening to the local newscast, pausing and rewinding the live stream radio. You know, we're all very busy these days, and we need a lot of flexibility to make sure that we can still get the news that we need. We can stay informed throughout the day. That's our goal here at WHYY. Our goal here is to support you, the listener, and to support the community. And that's a really great service to invest in and provide in. Public media, it's a network, and it's a community of people. It takes a village, really, to keep this whole network going. It takes you, the listener. So become a member. If you're not a member, become one. And if you're already a member, a sustainer, consider giving a little extra. You know, I'm a sustainer, and one of the main reasons I am is because I know I can trust in everything I'm hearing or reading from WHYY. I don't have to second guess it. There's a lot of media out there right now these days. It can become very overwhelming. And one of the reasons I choose to give that continuous support is because of that trust that's there. We have another great offer today if you donate and become a member. We have a really, really cool tote bag. Georgette, why don't you tell them about the tote?
1: Well, I'm looking at a photo of it, and I would say it's whimsical and colorful and sort of expressive of neighborhoods and cities. It's a wonderful oversized tote bag, and you can take it to the supermarket. Take it to the beach. Rather than, you know, something that is not disposable, it's nice to have something reusable and something lovely and appealing, and also to say, hey, I support WHYY. But to get this tote bag, if you want to see a picture of it, you can go online. But to get the tote bag, it is $10. Sorry about that. $10 a month. Yep. As a sustainer. That is a wonderful entry point as a sustainer. Go online or on the app or call and ask for the tote bag.
0: Yeah, great, great benefit. You could go to whyy.org/tote to see more information, see that picture of the tote bag. We, as a reminder, we have that hourly goal, 26 gifts. We have 6 gifts right now. So, you know, we want to keep on track with that. It's good to have goals and, you know, it helps us keep on track for the whole day, because, again, we have that challenge from a generous group of Y Circle donors. When you donate today, your money is going to go even further to help us reach that challenge, secure that extra money for the station. Any amount makes a huge, huge difference. And when you become a member, there are so many benefits. We're mentioning the tote that you could get today. We have so many other thank you gifts. Obviously, you're funding all the programming. But also, we have our great member benefit of Passport. Obviously, we're on the radio right now. You're listening to us now, but maybe you also watch us on TV. Maybe you're a huge fan of our national programming favorites like Masterpiece, Nature, Nova, also all of our local shows you ought to know. We can't forget to mention, we just had a new kids program air and premiere, Good Neighbor Club. That show it's incredible. And I honestly, it feels like it's Mr. Rogers-esque a little bit, you know? And it was made right here in our studio. Caitlin Corkery, the producer of that show, it's a show that teaches kids about civic engagement. It's really teaching them, here's how you support your community. Here's how you can help people out. 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You could call 1-888-345-9499, or you could give in the Listen app.
1: Yes, you can. And think about what's happening now in Philadelphia in the celebration of the U.S. It's a wonderful way to celebrate our community by supporting WHYY on our 250th anniversary. And we've had a number of programs that have celebrated our 250th. So that's another reason to give. And a very important reason to give today is the Y Circle Challenge. And this is a group of Y Circle donors who have come together to say, hey, we think it's important for you to support WHYY, whether you're a new member, whether you are renewing your membership, whether you want to give more, or how about this idea? Sunday is Father's Day. Is there a father or grandfather in your life that you can give a gift membership to?
0: Yeah.
1: Do you have someone who has a birthday coming up or an anniversary and you know, there's can't think of anything else to get them? Give them a WHYY membership. I'd like to read a quote from a Y Circle member that I worked with that contributed to this challenge. And they simply want to be known as donors from Wayne. They are delightful. They've been supporting us for years. And they said, for more than 25 years, WHYY has been a part of our daily lives. They keep us in touch with what's happening in our community around the world, while their podcasts and discussions consistently spark new ideas and go far beyond the headlines. To us, WHYY means innovative, thought-provoking journalism of the highest integrity. I believe that you believe that, too. And if you have never given, now is the time at the end of the fiscal year. If not you, who? Right, Laura?
0: Yeah, exactly. I think it's really easy to think, oh, someone else will give, someone else will donate. But, you know, be an active listener. All of these shows that you hear on air, Fresh Air, BBC News Hour, Morning Edition Studio 2, all Wait, Wait, Don't Tell Me, all your favorites, they are all funded really, truly, directly by you. 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
3: BBC News with Sue Montgomery. Digital trackers say international shipping is starting to pass through the Strait of Hormuz after Iran and the United States signed a memorandum of understanding to end their war. The agreement also says Iran will dilute its enriched uranium stocks. Some in the US say the deal smacks of appeasement, but Iran's President Masoud Pezeshkian hailed the accord as historic. A 60-day period for making the agreement permanent can be extended by mutual consent. Violence is continuing in Lebanon, despite the US-Iran memorandum saying all related hostilities must end. Israel insists it will continue occupying parts of southern Lebanon. The Church of England has issued a formal apology to women and children affected by historical forced adoptions. The church helped run homes in the past where unmarried pregnant women were often pressured to give up their babies. President Zelensky has told a meeting of NATO defence ministers that pressure needs to be stepped up in Russia to get it to end the war in Ukraine. Kyiv has been pushing for bolstered air defences to counter Russian missiles. A court in Britain has jailed two dual Chinese-British nationals after they were convicted of spying on Hong Kong dissidents in the UK on behalf of China. Thousands have moved to Britain since Hong Kong enacted a national security law. A Dutch court has ruled that a man accused of being one of Scotland's most notorious crime bosses can be extradited to Spain. Stephen Lyons is accused of heading a massive criminal network. The UAE has become the first Arab country to set a minimum age for social media use. Children under 15 are now banned from creating or using personal social media accounts. BBC News.
4: Welcome back to NewsHour and the latest from the Men's World Cup. Canada are looking to make World Cup history later on Thursday when they take on Qatar in Vancouver. Coach Jesse Marsh's team are looking to win their first ever World Cup game, which would also put them on the brink of qualifying for the knockout stages for the first time in the country's history. Our sports presenter Isaac Fannin asked Harjeet Joel, reporter for the Daily Hive, what she made of Jesse Marsh's lively news conference ahead of the game.
5: Yeah, Coach Marsh, he's always has a bit of banter, a bit of back and forth with the press, so he was in full form. It was finally good to be able to hear him talk because he had not spoken since post-match in Toronto after the draw, so it was good to hear from the gaffer.
6: There was so much noise going into that game in Toronto, and actually this week in Vancouver it's felt a little bit quieter.
5: Yeah, they've had that first match under their belt, and now they've moved across country to Vancouver, which is going to be their home base for the next two group stage matches. And if they advance to the knockout stage and they win the group, they'll be able to stay and play in Vancouver. So they have that sorted. They have their hotel sorted, their training center. Everything's really ready to go. So they just have to worry about the match against Qatar. So from that sense, there's a bit of relaxing and there's less travel, so they can focus on the match.
6: Well, I actually asked Jesse Marsh a question, so let's hear what he had to say, because I put to him that the team may well be playing in a game where they will potentially qualify for the knockouts.
7: Well, I mean, look, one of the things about the scenario right now in the group is even with a win, it's still in balance, right, in the balance. So I think our challenge right now is to really stay in the moment, and I know that sounds cliche, and I don't want to make random cliches here, but we are very respectful of Qatar. They have talent, and they have, and now if you add really that they have discipline and focus and confidence, this sets up to be a very difficult match for us. So we respect them, and I think that they're a good team. They obviously have a great coach. And so, you know, in all ways, we are expecting their best, and we're going to make sure that we're going to be at our best as well.
6: You asked him a really interesting question about the atmosphere here and what the pitch was looking like, and he came up with a pretty interesting response.
7: The roof is closed. It should be totally full. I know this is a football town, Vancouver. We've seen it many times before, and we expect this place to be rocking, man. Like, these guys will be ready to perform, and we want to make sure that Qatar feels not just the team, but the crowd.
6: So a bit of a rallying cry from Jesse Marsh. It's going to be a great game. I absolutely cannot wait.
4: Anticipation is building in Canada. Sports presenter Isaac Fannin speaking from Vancouver, looking ahead to the Canada-Qatar match later today. Stay with us on NewsHour.

0: You're listening to NewsHour from the BBC. I'm Celia Hatton. Now to NATO meetings happening in Brussels.
1: And for too long, NATO has been a paper tiger and a one-way street. No more. Too many allies still don't recognize the historic need that President Trump has made clear to them and to NATO itself to reforge a relevant, powerful military alliance. As President Trump put it, and rightfully so, he gave our allies a test to support America when we asked for their help. And too many failed it.
0: That was the U.S. Defense Secretary Pete Hegseth at the meeting of NATO defense ministers, continuing the Trump administration's sharp criticism of European military policies. This is the last ministerial-level meeting before NATO heads of state are scheduled to meet in Turkey in July. Well, as you heard there, those were strong words from Pete Hegseth. He said the U.S. will conduct a six-month review of U.S. forces in Europe. So what can we expect? The BBC's Europe correspondent Jessica Parker is in Brussels.
2: Well, at the moment, it seems pretty open-ended as to exactly what that's going to mean. So he announced it, and his kind of address to counterparts earlier is a bit of a broadside. Of course, some of that criticism we very much heard from the United States before, basically saying that there had been free riding on America for too long, that that wasn't going to continue, criticizing allies that the US feels did not sufficiently support them by providing access, for example, for bases for US strikes on Iran during the course of the Iran war. But the review is really, I guess, the new thing. And now everyone's trying to clarify exactly what that is going to mean. I'm told by officials there's no predetermined outcome. But the backdrop is this. The US has already at least said it's going to withdraw 5,000 troops from Germany at some point. And as well, we've been hearing over the last couple of days, there's a part of NATO that's a sort of high readiness pool of troops and assets, and the US is reducing some of its contributions to that, and Europe and Canada are having to find ways of trying to make up for that. And officials I've been speaking to say they think there's quite a lot they can do in terms of like for like, whether it's in the area of jets or naval assets or like for different, but even that there are some things that can't necessarily absolutely be replaced. So they're scrambling to do that. So you're already seeing this pattern of the US drawing back a bit, and as far as the Secretary General Mark Rutte is concerned, he's trying to put a positive spin on this, saying this is all about Europe strengthening its defence posture, as the US, of course, has repeatedly been demanding, and Donald Trump has been demanding for a very long time.
0: We've also heard from Ukraine's leader as well at this meeting. What's he been saying?
2: Yes, yeah, so we've just been getting some words through from President Zelensky, who's here in Brussels. So he's been making an address. He's talking about this relationship that it isn't just a matter now of Ukraine needing Europe's support in terms of military support, but also that everyone's interested in Ukraine's experience. Obviously, we've been seeing this battlefield evolve, the use of drone technology, Ukraine's success now in striking deep inside Russia and Russian oil interests. So there is now a lot of appetite for Ukrainian expertise on these matters. So he's been talking a bit about that and weapons supplies as well, that they're wanting more in terms of long-range artillery shells, for example. And earlier we were hearing from officials here about there's going to be a lot of discussion of air defences. We've seen again that intensification recently of Russian strikes in Ukraine, some reading that as a sign of Vladimir Putin's frustration with what's happening on the battlefield and that slight change of dynamic that we are seeing there. But air defences again on the agenda, as it has so often been over the course of this war.
0: The BBC's Jessica Parker in Brussels. Staying with the Russia-Ukraine conflict, videos from Moscow in the last few hours show the skies darkened by billowing plumes of black smoke, the result of almost 200 drones hitting targets in the capital. This was the sound of one drone flying into a Moscow oil refinery.
3: Yeah.
0: The video shows what must have been a direct hit as the entire lid of the oil facility is blasted high into the air. It's the latest Ukrainian attack since the start of the it's the largest Ukrainian attack since the start of the full-scale war, with Moscow's mayor saying Russian air defenses shot down more than 190 other drones en route to Moscow. Our Moscow correspondent is Steve Rosenberg. So what did people wake up to there today?
3: Well, first of all, let me tell you that I'm in the southeast of the city at the moment, not far from the Moscow oil refinery. And I'll tell you what people here woke up to. The sight of a giant cloud of thick black smoke rising over this part of Moscow. It's still hanging over the city. It's still quite a sight. And people are sort of standing around taking pictures of it on their mobile phones. And there is a sense of surprise, shock, although some people said to me, we kind of expected this to happen, judging by what has happened in previous weeks and previous months with other Ukrainian long-range drone strikes on oil facilities in other parts of the country. There's also anger, too, that in year five of this war, their government doesn't seem to be able to bring them victory that was promised to them. So a mixture of emotions here. And it wasn't just the oil refinery that was targeted. Russian officials have reported damage to residential buildings and to a shopping center, too. And the governor of Moscow region says that at least 17 people were injured in the attacks.
0: This was a particularly large attack, and you mentioned the surprise that some people have expressed. But are these drone strikes also becoming normalized in Russia?
3: Yeah, well, only this week there was another large drone attack on Moscow, and again, this Moscow oil refinery was targeted. So, yes, they are becoming, it seems, more frequent. And one thing I notice is, you know, people are realizing now that the war in Ukraine really does affect them. For a long time, many people, certainly in Moscow, in the big cities, you know, far away from the front line, thought that that was a war that didn't really impact them. It was happening a long way away. You know, it was on their television screens a lot, but basically they got on with their lives unaffected. That's not the case now, because people are feeling the economic effects of more than 4 years of war and sanctions, and they're seeing Ukrainian drones now flying into the Moscow region here and, you know, hitting residential buildings, hitting oil refineries, and people are waking up to the fact that yes, their lives are affected by what is happening in Ukraine.
0: Steve, briefly, I mean, do you think these attacks will put pressure on President Putin to come to the negotiating table?
3: Vladimir Putin has admitted that these kind of attacks, you know, do cause problems. And I was reading some of the pro-Kremlin newspapers today, and they say the same thing. But it's one thing admitting it's a problem. It's another thing caving into pressure. And there's no sign at the moment at all that the Russian authorities are putting two and two together and thinking that now is the time to call it quits, sit down at the negotiating table and make peace. No, Vladimir Putin, from his statements, from his speeches, seems to believe still that Russia is winning this war, and that in this war of attrition, Russia will eventually prevail. So you compare that to this kind of situation we've seen, this big Ukrainian drone attack and the other Ukrainian drone attacks that happen regularly now on other parts of Russia. And it's like two very different pictures, two very different worlds.
0: Our Moscow correspondent, Steve Rosenberg. Since 2008, schoolgirls in the UK have been offered a vaccine to prevent cervical cancer. Boys were given the vaccine starting in 2019. The vaccine targets several strains of human papillomavirus, or HPV, which are known to cause 70 to 90% of cervical cancers. In many ways, that school program has been a dramatic success. A study published today shows that girls vaccinated against HPV have a close to zero risk of dying from cervical cancer before the age of 30. But why are HPV vaccine rates dropping if the vaccine itself is so effective? Peter Cicini is professor of cancer epidemiology at Queen Mary University, London, and the lead author of today's report in The Lancet. I asked him, how long has the vaccine been around?
4: it's got permission to be used from 2006. So we've been using it for close to 20 years. The virus, the human papillomavirus, can cause cervical cancer because they have two genes which interfere with the mechanism that the body normally uses to stop a cancer developing. And so if you have the infection with this used to be really common, and mostly it was harmless, the body's immune system would get rid of the infection, but a persistent infection could lead to accumulating changes which could develop into cancer.
0: Mm. And so in the paper that you've published today, what exactly did you find about the effectiveness of this vaccine?
4: So we were looking at women who were born in different times, because in 2008 is when we introduced the vaccine, and it was really targeting 12, 13-year-olds. So people born in 1996 and onwards are the ones who've fully benefited. And we've seen that essentially there were no deaths under the age of 25 in that group. And then there was also a catch-up campaign. So women born between 1990 and 1995 may have been vaccinated. They may have been vaccinated after they'd already been infected with the virus. It might not be quite as good. But we've seen a big fall in the number of women those women who've been dying from cervical cancer, but it's not down to zero.
0: Remarkable. But why is it so important for the vaccine to be given around the age of 12 or 13?
4: So mostly to ensure that it's given before people are already being exposed to the virus. So the virus is extremely common, and so it used to be that probably 80% of people were infected by the age of 30. It's primarily sexually transmitted, so once people start having sexual activity, it is quite likely that it's going to spread. So if you wait until people are in their mid-20s, it's too late to prevent that infection from happening.
0: And briefly,
4: it's just easier to do it when you're pretty certain no one's infected.
0: Just briefly, I mean, the numbers of people, girls and boys, who are getting the vaccine are dropping in the UK. Are there any risks or side effects of these vaccines?
4: Almost none. Very few people are the people who are allergic to some of the ingredients. We wouldn't give the vaccine to them. And otherwise, it's sort of a little bit of soreness on the arm. A few people faint. But the vaccines have been given to millions, tens of millions of people, and we know that they are incredibly safe.
0: Peter Cicini, Professor of Cancer Epidemiology at Queen Mary University, London. He's also the lead author of today's report on the HPV vaccine program. That's available in The Lancet. Stay with us on NewsHour.

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2: 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Yet another would be all of the wonderful homegrown FM programs we have, such as The Connection, Fresh Air, The Pulse, and Studio 2, who happens to be today at Carpenter's Hall because 250 years ago today, the Pennsylvania Provincial Conference met at Carpenter's Hall to imagine a world without tyranny, and that is certainly something to celebrate. My dad was a history teacher, and he used to come to me and always tell me what happened on a specific date so many years ago. He would love this fact. And from that meeting of the minds came a Declaration of Independence and a bold new vision of governance for the Commonwealth. So they are there, Studio 2, Cherry Gregg and Avi Wolfman-Arendt, broadcasting live. They do many other live programs in the community. So we celebrate that today.
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1: 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You just heard Cherry and Avi from Studio 2. Studio 2, one of my favorite shows, really. They cover everything you need to know locally, but also national news, and they provide that local context. And, you know, today they are going to be live at Carpenter's Hall. There's so much going on this summer with the 250th anniversary, and they are there specifically to, Georgette was talking about it earlier, to discuss how Pennsylvania basically became like the birthplace for democracy. Very special day in history today. And they, Studio 2, they kind of connect all of the pieces together and they bring the local context into it. And so when you give, you're ensuring that we can continue to bring you shows like Studio 2. Studio 2 is a relatively new show on air, and the only reason it was able to be created is because of member support. 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
1: 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I can see Dewey Beach, Wildwood, the city, Philadelphia, also mention of Collingswood, New Jersey, a lot of little Easter eggs in this tote bag. 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
2: And consider becoming a sustainer. 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
8: Live from NPR News in Washington, I'm Korva Coleman. Defense Secretary Pete Hegseth has announced a six-month review of U.S. forces in Europe. NPR's Quill Lawrence reports Hegseth spoke at NATO headquarters in Brussels today.
9: Hegseth repeated Trump administration talking points about European allies paying too much attention to gender equity and climate change. He slammed NATO allies for not joining the U.S. and Israeli war on Iran and claimed U.S. lives had been put at risk because some NATO countries refused to offer bases or even overflight for that war. Hegseth said the U.S. would adjust its NATO dues depending on which countries increased defense spending. The Trump administration has said it will reduce military support even if a NATO country comes under attack. But the U.S. is bound by NATO's Article 5 that an attack on one is an attack on all. The only time in history Article 5 was invoked was after 9/11. Many NATO countries sent troops and material to fight in Iraq and Afghanistan. Quill Lawrence, NPR News.
8: Motoring Club AAA says the cost of regular gasoline in the U.S. has fallen to $4 per gallon. The price has dropped 52 cents in the last month. NPR's Joel Rose reports it could take a while before airline passengers see cheaper fares.
10: When jet fuel prices shot up this spring, airlines responded by raising ticket prices and fees. Now, fuel costs are coming back to earth. The average price for a gallon of jet fuel in the U.S. dropped this week to less than $3, according to the tracking firm Argus. That's down more than $2 per gallon from the peak in April. But aviation consultant Michael Boyd says don't expect the airlines to give those price hikes back right away.
11: If people will pay it, why would you take it back?
10: Boyd says travelers have shown they are willing to pay higher airfares, at least so far. And airlines face rising costs across the board, including labor. Joel Rose, NPR News, Washington.
8: The Obama Presidential Center opens today in Chicago. NPR's Don Gagne says former President Barack Obama and former First Lady Michelle Obama will preside over the dedication.
12: It's traditional for former presidents to create a library to house records and documents from their presidency and to highlight their time in the White House. The Obama Center is different. First off, it's not a presidential library, the logic being that records from the Obama Obama era were digital and are accessible online. There's a museum, but the center also features a branch of the Chicago Public Library. There's ample park space, even a regulation NBA-sized basketball court. Guests at the dedication ceremony will include former Presidents Bill Clinton, George W. Bush, and Joe Biden. Not invited, President Donald Trump, who's known to regularly insult and demean Obama in speeches and to the press. Don Gagne, NPR News, Chicago.
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13: This is WHYY News. It's 11:04. Good morning. I'm Priyanka Tiwari. A member of Philadelphia City Council wants to take a deeper dive in the school district finances. WHYY's Tom McDonald has more.
14: Councilmember Ketsi Lozano says she's thankful for the sparing of over 300 positions that directly impact students in the public schools. But she wants a better understanding of where the millions the city is spending on education is actually going.
15: We will be calling for a compliance and performance audit of the school district because it is the only way that we will continue to have trust from our constituents and as a body and be able to provide our children with the education opportunities in every neighborhood that they deserve.
14: She says saving several schools from closing in her district will make it a happy summer for her constituents, but she wants to make sure all the students in the city can receive a good education. Tom McDonald, WHYY News.
13: With the World Cup in town and Brazil playing Haiti tomorrow in South Philadelphia, there will likely be armchair game analysis and trivia about the beautiful game. But when it comes to the grass some of the world's best are playing on, Keith Salmon, director of sports turf at Tuckahoe Turf Farms in Hamilton, New Jersey, has the facts. Salmon has spent the last 4 years working with FIFA, the Philadelphia Eagles, and turf grass researchers to create the grass surface in both Philadelphia and Boston's stadiums. Salmon says the team at Tuckahoe Farms will be tuning into the games to see their years of hard work in action.
16: There will be some times to enjoy it, whether it's on the field, on the sidelines, or sitting at your house in your recliner with a cold beer.
13: Philadelphia will host four more games after tomorrow, including one on the 4th of July. It is currently 80 degrees. We're seeing light rain and breezy conditions here in Philadelphia. Our high today will be near 92. There is a chance of showers and thunderstorms after 2 p.m. This is WHYY News.
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17: This is 1A. I'm Jen White. Google. That word is synonymous with internet searches, and there's good reason for that. If you're looking something up on the internet today, there's a high probability that you are using Google. In fact, across the globe, some 90% of all internet searches are Google's. For over 20 years, Google has dominated internet search worldwide with its simple and straightforward search box and its ability to link us to the information that we're looking for. The company's search business brought in over $200 billion in revenue last year. But recently, Google has been overhauling its approach to internet search. Having invested heavily in artificial intelligence, it's now integrating AI more directly into the search process. As Google's Senior Vice President for Knowledge and Information, Nick Fox, explained on Bloomberg's Wall Street Week.
18: AI is the best thing that's ever happened to search. And, you know, a lot of people are questioning that. A lot of people are saying, hey, what does AI mean for search? And what we see, you know, the vision of search is you should be able to ask whatever question is on your mind. And the way I think about that is we have probably thousands of questions that go through our head any given day. We ask maybe a few of them, maybe we ask five of them, maybe we ask 10 of them. Why do we not ask them all? Well, we don't know if there will be a helpful response to it. It might be hard to ask that question. So our big idea is you should be able to ask anything. And AI really supercharges that.
17: Today on 1A, the future of internet search. What are the implications for users, business, and the internet itself as Google and other platform companies incorporate AI into online search tools? Joining us now, NPR tech correspondent John Ruwitch. He recently reported on these changes. John, welcome to the program.
19: Hi, Jen.
17: Also joining us is Professor Sarah Roberts. She's faculty director at the Center for Critical Internet Inquiry at UCLA. Sarah, it's great to have you.
20: Thanks for having me.
17: And Will Oremus. He covers tech for The Atlantic. His latest article is called "Your Search Results Are Getting Sloptimized." Will, welcome to the program.
21: Thanks for having me on.
17: And as always, we want to hear from you. Have you noticed the ways online search is changing? 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Email us at 1a@wamu.org. Sarah, just give us the quick 101 on how Google search has historically worked.
20: Sure. Traditionally, for about almost the past 30 years, Google has dominated search by using a series of technologies to serve up and essentially rank information back to users in the form of links. And it does this by automated means, using something called web crawlers or spiders or bots to go out and essentially troll the web, index content, and serve it up to users. And there is, you know, a fairly notoriously opaque element to this, which is why secondary and tertiary industries have sprung up over the years, helping people do what we call search engine optimization, because it is important for businesses and for other websites to be very high up in those rankings. Most of us, when we think about how we use Google search, know that we don't go beyond the first page of results. And so even though they're not numerically ranked, when we see those pages and links come back to us, there is, in essence, a sense that there is some sort of evaluation process that has occurred, and that perhaps the best information has risen to the top. And I'm doing scare quotes, if you could see me.
17: John, you've reported on Google's search changes. What exactly is the company doing now?
19: Yeah, so in terms of customer facing, the one thing that you will notice is that their search box has become more dynamic. It's, you know, this iconic single line sort of on a blank page box typically, but now it expands. It'll grow to, you know, accommodate however much text you want to put in there. So the idea is that in the past, folks would type in some keywords for a search. Now, what Google says they're seeing and what they apparently want people searching to do is to type in fuller sentences, have full conversations. There are also more input points, so it's not just text anymore, but you can put images, videos, documents, and files, even web pages into the search. And so what they're moving towards is more of a back and forth where your search is getting refined and it's building on queries that you put in there before. So it keeps up with the context, right? So in the front, there are those changes that you can see. And then behind that, there's a deeper sort of folding of AI, of the chatbot type experience into search, right? It's less of a search engine now, more of an answer engine.
17: So now much of the response you get when you perform a Google search, it's often taken up with this AI overview rather than the traditional links we're accustomed to seeing from, you know, various sources. Will, what's happened to that old form of search results? How accessible are those links to us now?
21: Well, you'll still always see what the industry calls the 10 blue links. They're not always 10 anymore. But now, when your search triggers one of these AI overviews, those links will appear below the AI response. And as Dr. Roberts alluded to at the beginning, the order of the result on the page is crucial for what information people end up getting. And so in many cases, when people get that AI overview, they will stop there. And some industry studies show that they will rarely go on to click any of the links that appear below it, which of course is bad news for all the web publishers that publish those web pages that aren't getting those visits anymore.
17: Well, Ellen writes us from Pennsylvania. I've been using Safari on my iPhone. Everything I try to look up is AI, AI, AI, and I'm sick of it. I want Cornell ornithology if I try to search a particular bird, not some kilowatt-sucking AI. Now, if you ask Google what Americans think about AI, its own AI overview will tell you that sentiment is characterized by, quote, deepening caution, anxiety, and skepticism. And according to one recent poll, 55% of Americans asked say AI will do more harm than good in their daily lives. That's up from 45% last year. And an Economist YouGov poll from April suggests 65% of Americans feel the pace of AI is moving too fast. So, Sierra, with that context, how should we think about Google's recent innovations?
20: I think we need to proceed with caution. I think the American public and others around the globe are spot on in wanting to know more about the way these products work and what the implications are. As Will stated, we're actually experiencing a paradigm shift here. We're moving from being presented with search results, content from others presented to us in a way that has deep meaning, as my colleague Sophia Noble has been pointing out since 2018, including inherent biases and other kinds of things that are baked into those search results. But what Google is doing now is moving to being the answer engine, aggregating content in a way that is completely imperceivable for users and serving up information with an authoritative voice. This is fine for some simple things, I suppose, but this leads to very notorious gaffes where Google's AI summary suggested that someone put glue on pizza or gave them a numerical evaluation of how many rocks it was safe to eat per day. It's funny when we think about it that way, but when we think about things like medical information or other sort of financial information, other sort of mission critical things, if people are just going with these answers and not really drilling down and understanding where the sourcing comes from, we could have a real problem here. And of course, Google doesn't want to really blast out that information. It gives us little links where we can go to the sources, but it doesn't tell us much about what goes into building the algorithm, how things are ranked for veracity or correctness, probably not very highly, and really what source goes into the result versus another. So we've got Reddit user posts up there with, CDC information, all in the same answer.
17: Well, we heard Google's Nick Fox earlier saying the company believes AI integration better serves users and creates a better product. How do these changes fit into Google's overarching strategy and worldview?
21: Yeah, we've all come to think of Google as a search engine where you go to find websites. But that actually wasn't their founding mission. It's not their mission statement. Their mission statement is to organize the world's information and make it universally accessible and useful. I think I've got that right off the top of my head, but maybe a word or two wrong. So for a long time, they've actually had their eye on this ball. They have been interested in answering users' questions directly. You go back 10 or 12 years, and there was this funny little cottage industry of websites that would make articles just to answer the question, what time is the Super Bowl, right? Because it's something that a ton of people search for. And so you would get, the Huffington Post and 50 other sites competing to be the top search results so that they could get people to click on their article and show them ads. Google saw that as a problem even back then. And so one of the earliest answers that they would just give directly was, what time is the Super Bowl? They just started giving users the answer. And users like that. I mean, you could see some potential problems with it, but overall, I think that's a good user experience. If you ask Google a question like that and you just get the right answer without having to click through, Google is now doing that with more and more searches, as we've talked about. And as you get into more complex searches,

AI does have practical and helpful uses, but it's encroaching on creative efforts and replacing real people. I think there needs to be an overhaul on regulating AI sooner rather than later. Well, we want to hear from you. What experiences have you had with AI search? 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
4: It's 11:19. Good morning to you. I'm Priyanka Tiwari. 80 degrees, and we're seeing light rain and breezy conditions in Philadelphia. We're expecting showers and thunderstorms this afternoon. Our high is near 92.
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6: This is 1A. I'm Jen White. How internet search is changing as companies like Google put AI front and center. What does it mean for users? Well, we're talking about that today with Sarah Roberts. She's a professor at UCLA who specializes in internet culture, politics, and policy. John Ruich, he reports on tech for NPR, The Atlantic's Will Oremus, and You. Hope writes from Clifton Springs, New York. Despite not being a fan of these AI data centers, I've been recently using it multiple times a day, looking for answers regarding a recent surgery and a new medication that I've begun taking. If doctor's offices would provide me with that information and or a simple way for me to message them, I may not be using it so much. But I get the answers to my questions in seconds, and I often have follow-up questions, too. I have to say it's been really helpful for me, though at my core, I'm not a fan. Sarah, as AI search increasingly becomes the way we search, what pitfalls do users need to be aware of?
7: Well, I listened to that user's comments with some anxiety because, in fact, she's speaking about medical information and maybe some simple post-surgery recovery, you know, best practices is one thing. But kind of trusting without vetting the medical information that you get from an AI aggregated result is another. I think people really have to use their common sense and use their best instincts when they're using tools like this. I remember years ago in The Office when GPS first came out, Michael Scott, the character, and that sort of famously drove into a lake because the GPS told him to. So, you know, we can override with our instincts oftentimes flawed and bad results. But one of my questions is, you know, was this information unavailable prior to the AI search, or did it just require one or two extra clicks? It's, to me, oftentimes a solution in search of a problem.
6: Can users guard against misinformation? If there are there ways you would recommend

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1: Thousands attended a conservative all-day prayer gathering on the National Mall last month. President Trump called it a chance to rededicate America as one nation under God for the country's 250th. But is it Christian America what the founding fathers intended? 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
2: That's tomorrow, starting at 11 a.m. right here on WHYY. Right now, 11:59 on a Thursday, June 18th. It's a partly sunny 82 degrees in Philadelphia. Chance of showers and thunderstorms today, high near 92.
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5: Live from Carpenter's Hall in Old City, this is Studio 2. I'm Cherry Gregg.
6: And I'm Avi Wolfman-Aaron. Today marks a major anniversary in Keystone State history. Exactly 250 years ago, June 18th, 1776, a group of radical Pennsylvanians gathered in this very room to imagine a world free from tyranny, where the government was run not by elites, but by the people themselves. Sound familiar?
5: Our original 1776 state constitution was among the earliest visions for Western democratic ideals. It promoted popular sovereignty and individual liberties. And even though it was overhauled after just 14 years, its legacy lives on 2.5 centuries later.
6: So on today's live remote special, how did Pennsylvania become a laboratory for democracy? That's all coming up. But first, we've got the news.
7: The news.
8: Live from NPR News, I'm Lakshmi Singh. A preliminary deal between the United States and Iran is signed earlier than scheduled. Last night, President Trump and his Iranian counterpart entered into a 60-day ceasefire extension. Vice President J.D. Vance addressed that as he was leading the White House briefing a short time ago.
9: I would say the 60-day period officially started today. It was signed late, and it may have even been signed technically, you know, because of the time shift, I think it's signed technically today, Iran time. So, yes, the deal started yesterday. We're going to start the 60-day clock today.
8: NPR's Greg Myrie reports both sides now face a complicated process of sorting out the terms for ending their war.
10: Iran's president signed the deal in his home country, while Trump did so at the opulent French palace of Versailles. Trump also issued this warning to Iran.
11: If I don't like it, if they don't behave, we'll go right back to dropping bombs right smack in the middle of their head.
10: The most immediate benefit of the deal should be the opening of the Strait of Hormuz, where the flow of oil has been largely halted for more than 3 months. Iran also pledges not to build a nuclear weapon, though the exact scope of the nuclear program must be worked out over the next 60 days in a final agreement. Iran will now be able to sell its oil freely, a major boost for its crippled economy. Greg Myrie, NPR News.
8: Many Americans say they don't feel good about the U.S. economy or about President Trump's leadership. NPR's Stephen Fowler reports on the latest NPR PBS News Marist poll release this morning.
12: President Trump faces his largest ever gap between those who approve of his job and those who don't. The disapproval is driven by nearly all Democrats, about two-thirds of independents, and one in five Republicans. When asked about how Trump is handling the economy, the numbers are even worse. Only a third of Americans say they approve, a figure lower than any point during former President Biden's tenure. One reason? Gas prices. Even though the average price per gallon has decreased by about 40 cents in the last month per AAA, three-quarters of voters say it still puts a major strain on their finances. Stephen Fowler, NPR News.
8: Proud and energized, crowds of people wearing Knicks jerseys and caps lining the route from Battery Park to City Hall to celebrate the team that brought home their first NBA title in 53 years. NPR's Brian Mann is in the middle of it.
13: I took a subway into Lower Manhattan around 5:30, and the car was already packed more than 4 hours before parade time. Huge crowds here where I am now, and everyone just big grins on their faces. This celebration, half a century coming for the Knicks. People are say they're glad to be here.
8: It's NPR.
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5: June 18th, live from Carpenter's Hall in Old City. This is Studio 2. Welcome, welcome, welcome to the program, friends. I'm Cherry Gregg.
15: I'm Avi Wolfman. Aaron, as you heard Cherry say, we are live in Carpenter's Hall. Beautiful.
5: It is gorgeous.
15: Carpenter's Hall.
5: It feels
15: in front
5: very
15: of a,
5: historic.
15: Feels very historic. We have a live audience in front of us, and we are so excited to be here on this particular day because 250 years ago, Cherry, there was a convening in this very building that ultimately led to the signing of a very important document. No, not the document that we're talking a lot about on July 4th this year, but a different document that's very, very important that maybe we overlooked, the Pennsylvania Constitution. Yes, we talk a lot about the federal constitution, but our state constitutions determine a lot about our lives in the various 50 states. And this one in particular that was crafted 250 years ago was extremely influential. We're going to talk about that influence today. We're also going to revisit what it was like to build this revolutionary document 250 years ago. We've got a couple of great experts. We're really excited to bring you that conversation live from Carpenter's Hall.
5: Feels good to be here on an actually very important day 250 years ago.
15: It brings you closer to everything that's happening this summer. You start to feel the history almost on your skin a little bit, and it's really nice to be here.
5: And this is a beautiful building, by the way. You got to check it out. We have our trio of local news stories.
15: Let's do the trio, Cherry.
5: Yes. So we have an update on the battle over leadership of Mount Airy's 22nd Ward. There has been a lot of drama over there. And it looks like council member Cindy Bass will remain the Democratic ward leader, but she will now share leadership with her progressive challenger, Octavius Price. This compromise comes after a second committee vote took place last night, resulting in a tie. And just to get you up to speed on all the drama.
15: There's a lot of drama.
5: There's a lot of back and forth.
15: We have to get you up to speed here.
5: Last week, Councilmember Bass declared herself the ward leader following a very questionable voice vote where progressives had actually called for her to do a roll call to clarify and do the count. She refused at the time. So progressives cried foul. So over the weekend, the Democratic Party leaders decided to call that second vote for this week. Meanwhile, a story broke about a progressive activist visiting a committee person and offering to pay him money and encouraging him to vote against Bass. Okay, there is actually video of that encounter that was published by the Philadelphia Inquirer. So that committee person's vote would have been a tiebreaker, but he did not show up to Wednesday's meeting. As a result, there was a tie vote, 27-27. So now Bass and Price will run this ship, and they'll also jointly select a slate of leaders to serve as the ward's executive committee. Did you get all that?
15: I think I did. But look, the reason we're talking about this story, and this is the second time we've talked about it during our trio roundup, is because it's become like this microcosm for so many things in Philadelphia politics.
5: Oh my goodness.
15: Sort of progressives versus the old guard, newcomers, open wards versus closed wards. And these types of fights are percolating all over Philadelphia right now. And then, of course, the 11th hour, you throw in some blatant corruption, it seems. And you've got sort of like the whole buffet of Philadelphia politics right there.
5: Goodness.
15: Boy, do you hope that whatever this guy was doing, and we should be clear that the progressive challenger says that the guy who was attempting to maybe bribe the committee person is not affiliated with him. He did not direct him to do that. Let's hope that's true, first of all. But, you know, the whole idea is that the challengers here were trying to create a more fair and open system, that they were trying to move away from the old way of doing politics in Philadelphia. And then you have this thing at the 11th hour. So, like I said, we really do hope it's a one-off and not connected with the campaign here.
5: Yeah, and by the way, Councilmember Bass says this is a win. She promises to work with everyone. Price also calls this a win. So hopefully everybody will start working together in the 8th Councilmanic District, because there's a lot of tension up there. So
15: yeah. Well, look, the headline,
5: this out.
15: The headline is Democracy. The subtitle is Messy Since 1776.
5: Oh, that's so, real.
15: And we are here, by the way, in this beautiful building. Mm-hmm. We're celebrating the year 1776. Obviously, this is a huge summer.
5: A huge summer.
15: For Old City Philadelphia in general, a lot of the great historical buildings in our city. Of course, folks can and should visit Carpenter's Hall, which is open. Just down the street from us, I'm pointing east, I think, is the famed City Tavern, which was
5: heard of that place.
15: Very key meeting place for the founding fathers as they considered independence, sort of like the watering hole of the time. The tavern had been turned into like a functioning cafe and restaurant. Unfortunately, it closed in 2020, the pandemic, you know, a lot of places closed. According to the Philadelphia Business Journal, there is a last minute plan in place to open an outdoor pop-up cafe with food and drink in the garden courtyard outside City Tavern. That's going to open in a week, June 25th. And so it's sort of an attempt to salvage this summer for City Tavern, which unfortunately it's not going to be fully open to the public. That City Tavern is a replica of the original tavern. The replica was built for the bicentennial in 1976. And so it's sort of telling, right, that they couldn't quite make it to 250 after opening for 200. And look, there's so many great historic sites we're surrounded by that have been preserved beautifully. But there's also been some preservation fails. You know, most notably, the Declaration House is not open to the public this summer, even though we are celebrating the creation of the Declaration. That's where Thomas Jefferson lived when he, you know, drafted the document. But on the positive ledger, right, the First Bank of the U.S. is slated to reopen on July 1st, just in time for the July 4th celebration. So it's a moment, I think, to realize what we have preserved and to acknowledge that not all the preservation efforts have been successful. Not everything is going to be open for July 4th this year.
5: Yeah, and I think, you know, there's so many great activities happening around the 250th, but it's a little things like this, like not having the City Tavern available for folks to go inside when it's such a key meeting place for the nation's founding. That opens up, I think, some of the critique about the planning of the 250th, you know, but a lot of things happened. We had a pandemic, you know, there was some change in leadership. There was a lot going on. And so hopefully that pop-up will be nice. They're going to have people dressed up, you know, as impersonators.
15: Colonial-era food.
5: Yeah,
15: it's going
5: to be all sorts of cool things. But I will say this. The Business Journal reported that they had been trying to get someone to take over the City Tavern. They had, you know, put out a request for a proposal, but nobody wanted to take over because they kind of need someone to lease it and to run it as a business, and no one wanted to do that. So maybe having this pop-up will catch somebody's eye.
15: It could catalyze something,
5: and
15: for
5: it
15: sure.
5: may, you know, start something. So, you know, and another 50 years, it'll be open. Who knows?
15: Oh, another 50 years. I just thought about that for the first time. The 300th?
5: OMG.
15: Will we be here doing this show, the 300th?
5: We'll see. I don't know.
15: You said you will, Avi. I won't be there. That's what you said. All right, go ahead. Story number three, Jerry.
5: Story number three. Soccer fans from all over the world, they have been sharing their opinions about Philadelphia as they flock here for the World Cup. Well, two Brazilian fans have a point of view that has gone viral because it's an unusual take on Philly. Take a listen to this clip from Fox 29. I'll hit it.
16: The people are always happy and smiling, and everybody's so kind and warm, and the vibe of the city is so amazing.
17: To be honest, this is the most beautiful city I've ever seen in my entire life. Like, I really loving this city.
5: Wow.
15: Wait.
5: Are they talking about Philly?
15: Let's recap. So these two gentlemen, they said it's the nicest, cleanest city they've ever been
5: to. Most beautiful city.
15: The most beautiful
5: in the world that they've ever been to in life.
15: And of course, we all agree.
5: Of course. Now, to Philly's credit, we did clean up. This is you know, what the company gets, okay,
15: right, right.
5: When they come visit the house. So they got the best part of Philly, and everybody's on their best behavior. But we, you know, we don't necessarily always love on the city like we should.
15: Absolutely.
5: We think we're gritty and all this, but people see us as warm, fuzzy, and beautiful.
15: Well, this is why outside perspectives are important, right? Mm-hmm. And I think the truth's somewhere in between. Like, Philadelphians complain about Philly all the time,
5: mm-hmm.
15: but Philadelphia is not as bad as Philadelphians say it is, as the saying goes. And so
5: we're beautiful.
15: But at the same time, these gentlemen probably haven't seen all of Philadelphia.
5: Oh no,
15: they haven't seen all the city has to offer. So they're getting a somewhat skewed perspective.
5: We're keeping them in the living room.
15: Absolutely,
5: okay.
15: Absolutely. So look, the truth is somewhere in the middle. But I do appreciate this. And I was interacting with some Ecuadorian fans.
5: Mm-hmm.
15: I guess it was last weekend or something like that when they were in town, and they were loving the city. They were praising it. They were talking about how much fun they were having, and it did make me step back and go, you know, this is a pretty dang good place to live sometimes.
5: We can't take this place for granted. I mean, look, we're sitting in 250 years of history right now.
15: Absolutely.
5: This is something a lot of cities do not have, and we are pretty, okay? We are gorgeous. We got to get our self-esteem up. You
15: Absolutely.
5: Know? People from other countries come here, they're like, you're gorgeous, and we're like, really?
15: Me? And this old thing?
5: Us?
15: Yeah.
5: 250 years old?
15: But I will say the Brazilians, I can already, so their game is not until tomorrow.
5: Mm-hmm.
15: And there is already so many Brazilians in the city. Let me tell you, they are coming in force. These Brazilians do not mess around with the World Cup. So I welcome them. I thank them for their positivity. I look forward to making a trip to Brazil and giving you the same gift of an outsider's perspective, because I'm sure it's a beautiful country.
5: Oh, yeah, the pressure is on.
15: And I've been being nice. Can I just say,
5: you have to say something good about Brazil.
15: I have been so nice to every tourist I've seen. I'm being extra nice.
5: But that's why they're feeling the nicety.
15: That's right.
5: I'm going to be nice, too.
15: Yeah.
5: Not saying I haven't.
15: To give people a very unrealistic perspective of Philadelphia when they're here. Speaking of Philadelphia and history, we are going to talk all about the Pennsylvania Constitution, how it came to be, on the other side of this break. Don't go anywhere.
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5: Special live remote edition of Studio 2. I'm Cherry Gregg.
15: I'm Avi Wolfman Arendt, and I want to start with words from Thomas Paine. O ye that love mankind, ye that dare oppose not only the tyranny but the tyrant, stand forth. Paine's call to action came in early 1776 during wartime when many colonists were fed up with the crown and local provincial leaders alike.
5: And on June 18th, 1776, exactly 250 years ago today, a handful of those fed up people met right here inside Carpenter's Hall in Old City. The Pennsylvania Provincial Conference imagined a new government run not by tyrants, but by the people themselves. A few months later, the first iteration of Pennsylvania's influential Constitution was born.
15: Today, we're going to hear about the radical first gasp at popular sovereignty in the Keystone State, the power struggles and ideological debates that surrounded it, and the lasting legacy of Pennsylvania's founding document.
5: Joining us now is Christopher Pearl. He is a

0: What was its existence? What was its purpose for?
1: Yeah, I think when we're looking at this place, we can see some reasons that they chose it based on a past of opposition in the city. Mm. So the city is really divided in the 1770s. And this place sort of epitomizes that division because when the Continental Congress arrives here in 74, right, the Speaker of the House, of the Assembly, the State House, they want the Congress to go there, the first one. And there is some radical opponents to the Assembly and the Assembly's control of the political system of Pennsylvania writ large. And they offer the Carpenter's Hall here. And then it becomes this sort of symbol of the craftsmen of the city, of the middling people of the city, and this oppositional politics. So it only makes sense then that they would choose it when they're drafting a constitution that is going to destroy, really, and undermine the current colonial government and the British Empire. Mm-hmm. I mean, I think if you're how radical that is. It's obliterating this empire and undermining a colonial government. So it's not just a coup. It's right. It is a revolution that's taking place on the ground, and this place is sort of symbolic of that.
2: Yeah, I love that. And so take us back to 1776. We know that today is such an important day in history, but what was happening leading up? And you're talking about some of the political factions. Mm-hmm. Who was in charge at that time?
1: Well, who's in charge of Pennsylvania is largely, it depends, right? So you have the proprietors of Pennsylvania, the Penn family. They're largely in control of land distribution, which matters, right? You figure 92% of the population of Pennsylvania is rural farmers. You need, just for competency, you need about 150 acres of land. So if you control who has access to land, right, that's a lot of power. And he has to, because he's existing across the Atlantic, I mean, he does have a relative, obviously, that's lieutenant governor of the province that's here, because he's sort of distantly controlled. So this is Thomas Penn, more particular, the son of William Penn from a second marriage. Because of that, he's got to sort of fulfill the desires of his sort of cronies, if you will. And so land speculation is rampant. And oftentimes those land speculators are the leaders. So I'll give you one. How many of you heard of Allentown? Or you both heard of Allentown, right? So it's named after William Allen and his family. And William Allen is a Chief Justice of the Supreme Court. He is an assembly member. He's a justice of the peace. He's a clerk. Oh, this is all at the same time.
2: Wow. All the
1: right?
2: jobs.
1: Yeah. Oh, he's got all the jobs. Yeah. Right? And he has, by the 1760s, like 70,000 acres of land in Pennsylvania.
0: I think Mount Airy might have been his estate at one point in time, too. So
2: right, that was James, his estate.
1: And James Allen, too. And so you have a small cadre of elites that are really controlling things. And then you have the Pennsylvania Assembly that by 76 is sort of catering to them as well, because they're afraid of this more popular opposition to provincial politics and provincial structures that have been claiming to rule them for years and have really been failing to offer basic services to many colonial Pennsylvanians.
2: So people were getting
1: very
2: tired of that.
1: Yeah, extremely upset. Yeah. And they had been petitioning to reform the government for decades. And those petitions have just lied on the table. Nobody did anything. And it felt like nobody listened. And I think when we start to get to this revolutionary moment in 76, we see that people are going to harness this oppositional moment, this popular mobilization of people, to achieve real and what they thought would be a lasting and effective change. I mean, think of what you started with Thomas Paine. And one of the things Thomas Paine said in Common Sense is we have the chance to begin the world anew, right? Mm-hmm. Like, this is the kind of spirit that we're talking about.
0: So by 76, there's already a conflict. There's already a war going on. Mm-hmm. But technically, the old guard is still in charge of the government of Pennsylvania. And so the folks that came here in June of 1776, their idea is what? We're going to form a breakaway government, a sort of separate government, and we will be our power and authority will be respected if we do this? Like, it seems like a crazy gamble, mm-hmm. I guess.
3: No, that's a huge gamble.
0: Yeah.
3: Right? Having a new government with no forms of obedience, no sort of history, no, right? Like, how do you do that?
2: Yeah.
3: And what is it based

0: on. It's based on an entirely new calculus of sovereignty.
1: Yeah.
0: So it's not, it's based on royal bloodlines or et cetera. It's based on popular sovereignty. How, like, you got to convince people that that's an actual effective form of governance. But the reason it even happens is because the Continental Congress, there's like Virginia and Massachusetts, there's, among others, are really pushing for independence in 76 because of the war effort. Philadelphia hasn't really experienced the war effort, if you think about it.
1: Yeah.
0: So Philadelphia is sort of, there's rumors, like the Roebuck incident, for example. There's rumors that there's going to be a group of Hessians, foreign mercenaries that have been hired, etc. But Philly hasn't really experienced this. And so the Continental Congress, there's like Massachusetts, so the Adamses, Richard Henry Lee out of Virginia, they're really pushing for independence. But the problem is they have the Pennsylvania Assembly standing in their way.
2: Mm-hmm.
0: And the leadership from Pennsylvania and the Continental Congress is standing in their way.
1: And they're saying no independence.
0: Yeah. No independence. There is a gag rule. They can't even vote on it.
1: Mm.
0: So if it's even brought up, the Pennsylvania delegates cannot vote on it. And Maryland follows suit, right? And then there's others that follow Pennsylvania's lead.
1: So the Pennsylvanians who are in favor of independence say, we're just going to make our own government because our current government won't vote for independence.
0: Kind of. What happens is the Adamses and Richard Henry Lee start meeting with the radical leaders of Philadelphia, and they concoct this plan that Congress is going to pass a resolution that all the colonies that have any that are gaining their authority from the crown should be suppressed and popular governments created in their stead. So in one fell swoop, when Congress passes that resolution, it effectively has created independence, and that's on May 15th. So then these runners go out really early, and they go out into the countryside, and they have people come together to debate whether they should create a new government, and they're going to send delegates of their committees, their local committees, to Philadelphia to convene what's called the Convention of Committees of the Province.
1: Now, presumably, right? The loyalist members of the power structure aren't coming here to be part of this. They must view it as illegitimate. So it's just the group of people who are in favor of independence forming their own government.
0: Yeah.
1: Okay.
0: Right. So it's not totally representative of everybody.
1: Everybody.
0: It's far more representative than I would say the Pennsylvania Assembly is at that point.
2: Yeah. And I want to, number one, I want to establish two things. How radical was this, number one? And number two, who was able to vote at that time? Because we talk about representation throughout this push-pull period of trying to, you know, break away from the crown, but who was actually represented by the government, who could cast a ballot then, and then how radical of an idea was it to sort of break away from that and start anew?
0: Yeah, those are great questions. So if we're thinking about it this way, even when we say, you know, the democratic tendencies of the 1776 Constitution, we have to recognize that it's going to be narrow, regardless of what we're talking about, it's the 18th century. So in colonial periods, so I'll try to break these two things down as quickly as humanly possible and easily. In the colonial period, you needed to be white, male, 21 years of age or older, with either 50 acres of land or 50 pounds of property, taxable property. Okay, so that means, by and large, and I'm being reductionist here, but just over 50% of the white male population over 21 has the suffrage. So in Chester,
2: right to vote.
0: In Chester County, it's like 56%. It's actually much lower in Philadelphia. Right, in the May special election, of a population of 40,000, only 1,900 people vote. Right? So
1: that's the old system.
0: So then the new system, which is established in here, which is really cool, which is then brought forward into the Constitution, because it's establishing, how do you elect a convention to create a constitution? How is it going to be represented? And they're like, okay, so we need all the counties to be equally represented. That's one, which was not the case in the colonial system. So Bucks, Chester, and Philadelphia had more representation in the assembly than, say, York.
2: So that's radical. You bring more people in.
0: Second thing that you do is you say, you know what? Yeah, it's going to be 21 years of age, male. That's it. It doesn't have a stipulation on race, which is an interesting position. And then it says, okay, so it's 21 years, male, and anybody that has been assessed, paid, or rated for taxes in the past can vote.
2: So a taxpayer,
0: any taxes. That means there's these category things of in a category of people in the tax code that's called freemen or inmates. They're they're males over 21 years that pay a very nominal tax, but all of a sudden they're granted the right to vote. Then they extend it further. Anybody that associates and bears arms in the conflict is also gained the right to vote in citizenship. Wow. And this was pushed by the German associators. So the Germans who had mobilized in battalions said that we too should have the right to vote that we haven't had for a little while, because there's been a problem with naturalization in Pennsylvania. And that's one of the things that's brought up in the Declaration of Independence, if you ever read.
2: And so, Chris, you go from having, out of 40,000, 1,900 people being able to vote, right, in Pennsylvania, to opening up suffrage to people, to black, free black people, all sorts of people of color, people who have fought in the war, people who have paid any nominal tax. How radical. I want people to really, that was, it seemed like that's a huge difference.
0: It's a huge difference. It's super radical. John Adams called it a radical scythe. It was going to basically remove all of the old guard, this oligarchy that had controlled Pennsylvania politics for generations. He said, John Adams said, the old colonial leaders were mowed down like grass before a scythe, which I think is a really interesting way to put it. But that didn't make it, think about this, that doesn't make it easy to govern now. You have you have a new government based on popular sovereignty and with rookie statesmen, right, in a rickety, creaky union. So it's very hard to convince people that this is going to be successful in any meaningful way.
1: Or that it has authority over their lives.
0: I mean, exactly. Yeah. What makes you pay taxes?
1: Yeah, yeah.
0: Right.
1: So, okay, so let's get into the Constitution part of it. So
0: they
1: come here and with some pretty high-minded ideas.
0: They do.
1: What are the big debate points as they're crafting this first Constitution? What are the major, you know, points of conflict?
0: Okay, major. There's three major points of conflict. There's a lot more. People, you know, tend even you know back then not to get along. It wasn't a golden age. The one thing that they really disagreed on and debated was what form the executive branch should take and what powers should it have. Should it be a plural executive with a president, or should it be a singular executive? Should that executive have veto power or not? Pennsylvania's Constitution says, you know what? It's going to be a plural executive with no veto power because it's a separate power itself. It enforces the laws. So you don't want it to have any authority over lawmaking, which a veto would provide. That's what the assembly will do, all right? So that's the executive. It'll be war, enforcement of law, it's plural, and it doesn't have a veto. So then there's a debate, and these are really violent debates sometimes. Mm-hmm. This is going to happen to carry out through the war and undermine the 76 Constitution. Then the other debate was, should you have a unicameral or a bicameral system?
1: Mm-hmm. Legislature, yeah.
0: Legislature.
2: Two-party. Yeah,
0: so
2: yes.
0: Two houses. Do you want an upper house and a lower house, or you just want one house that is completely represented?
1: Explain to folks why that's so important, because you know, the idea of two houses in Britain is very, you know, it's baked in, right? And still today. So why is that unicameral versus bicameral so telling?
0: It's a check. It's a buffer on democracy if you have an upper house.
1: Yep.
0: Because it can check the aspirations and wants and representativeness of the lower house, which is going to be more immediately voted on population. This is when you get into, like, how is the upper house elected versus how is the lower house elected. Mm-hmm. So when they're getting these debates, it's not just like there's two houses. There's a debate over how they're elected and who has the ability to be in the upper house, for example. Are you going to put property qualifications on the upper house so you have to own 500,000 acres of land or whatever? That would be absurd.
1: Sort
0: 500
1: of,
0: acres
1: sort
0: of land.
1: Sort of a popular house and an aristocratic house.
0: Exactly.
1: But they
0: exactly.
1: say no. They say no.
0: They say no.
2: They
0: right?
2: say house.
1: One house.
0: One house. Mm-hmm. But in the, and then the other part of that gets debated is, how long should a person sit in office?
2: Mm.
0: And they're like, you know what? It should be annually elected. Can you imagine if we had annual elections?
2: Oh, my goodness.
1: We'd be pretty busy, Chris.
2: Oh, all the time, running all the time. Yeah.
0: No, thank you. And it was an annual election and a mandatory rotation of officers. Mm-hmm. So you couldn't serve out like 5 out of every 7 years. So you'd have to be done. And this was an idea that if we are citizens of a republic that is totally voluntary, so citizenship is voluntary. It's not about where you were born. You mm-hmm. decide. And if you've decided to volitionally become a citizen, then you are not just a citizen. You are also the state.
2: Mm. Yeah.
0: Right? We are a commonwealth. You are also the state. And so there, that means that you could potentially be a governor, a legislator. Right, and so you want more people included in that political system, and so you have a rotation of officers with a mandatory one if you're saying that you can't serve more than 5 years out of 7.
2: Yeah. I wonder how much of this idea that the government should be run by the people was injected into that. And then I also want to talk about the rights that were enshrined in this original document. Mm-hmm.
0: So I think the first and foremost, the, one of the first things the document, the Constitution, says, this is a, that government, and I'm sort of paraphrasing here, but I'm going to use some of the words that's in it. I got to remember them. that government, it should be for the public as a whole and not for a set of men only or family, right? So it's not for just a set of people. It's for us all. And that's set right into the Constitution. And that's why we need a more representative body to represent all of our interests. Because if you only have a small cadre of elites that are in control, or a family network that is in control, they're going to operate the political system into their direction and their wants and desires. And they're making that statement directly reflective of what they feel like they've experienced in that colonial past and what they're trying to break away from.
1: So We mentioned like they have this unicameral legislation. A lot of this stuff ultimately disappears, dissolves, uh-huh. right? And the Pennsylvania that we experience today, the way the government is set up is pretty different than what they conceived of 250 years ago. What do you see as the key lasting legacies of that original Constitution, which has now been amended and sort of tossed out and reformatted many times since?
0: What you just said? The idea that the Constitution is that you can change it?
1: It's immutable.
0: It's mutable. It's a right of revolution, right? That's written right into the Pennsylvania 1776, the Constitution, that if any government fails in its duties to protect the public as a whole and sets up any family, any class or set of men above the public's interests, it is the duty of the community to abolish or alter said government. Mm. It's written right into the Constitution. That sentiment, that very idea, is still in the current iteration of the Constitution for Pennsylvania. Yeah. And so when we're talking about these changes, so the Constitution's been through so many iterations. Yeah. The very idea that that can happen, that those alterations can happen, is right here in that constitutional moment. So we can see that echo there, right? Because the Constitution has to reflect us and our needs and interests.
2: Mm-hmm. And there were so many protections of individual rights, affirmative rights for individuals at that time. And I want you to put it in perspective of where Pennsylvania sort of stood, because we've said in introducing this that this was a laboratory for democracy. Mm-hmm. Where did Pennsylvania stand as far as influencing other colonies as different areas were creating their own constitutions? What kind of impact did Pennsylvania have as they were working their way through this document?
0: Pennsylvania has a lot of impact, partly because of all the things that I've been talking about. Part of because you have to realize that in the colonial past, if you have a proprietor, that proprietor controls the land. And even when you purchase that land, you don't own it, fee simple. It's not yours. You're paying quit rents, which are a feudal duty, sort of feudal remnant that you pay to the pens perpetually. Right? You can pass down your property, but you never really own it. So when all of a sudden in this constitutional moment, you have these individual protections of property, right, written into it. And that's sort of a radical moment, plus all the other things I'm talking about. And so that, those rights and the way the government is structured, it influences Vermont, for example. Vermont's constitution, when it becomes its own independent republic and then finally included into the United States, uses Pennsylvania's constitution. Georgia it uses Pennsylvania's constitution when it creates its first constitution. But the constitution's also sent up over to France, and the French, and I believe I'm right on the date on this one. I always get it wrong because there's so many French constitutions. Right? During Revolutionary France, there's just a ton of them. But the French constitution, I think it's 1793, is heavily influenced by Pennsylvania's constitution. So, and you can understand that. I mean, Thomas Paine's definitely got us placed in the history of Pennsylvania's constitution. And Paine considered himself not a Pennsylvania revolutionary or American revolutionary, but a world revolutionary. Yeah. He was a citizen of the world. I mean, he makes his way over to France to influence a revolution there. So it only makes sense that Pennsylvania Constitution, which he touted, would have an influence there as well.
1: So it's super influential as a document. How does it actually function in those years following its drafting? Does it work? Do people actually adhere to it? Do they not? Like, the actual sort of attempt to make this real in the world, how does that go?
0: You got to realize they're creating an entirely new government in the midst of a civil war.
1: Yeah.
0: They have no allegiance, they have no obedience in habits of opinion, right? The first president of Pennsylvania, well, the war president of Pennsylvania, Joseph Reed, was just aghast that he had all these divisions in Pennsylvania over the Constitution, over the Revolution, right? Even stalwart independents didn't really want this Constitution. They saw it too democratical. John Adams hated it.
1: Really?
0: John Adams hated the Pennsylvania Constitution. He said it was too democratical.
1: Yeah.
0: He also didn't like Thomas Paine. He called him a mongrel.
3: Wow.
1: So, okay. Yeah, so there's some personal rivalry here.
0: Yeah. No. Well, if you ever read John Adams' diary, it's filled with some of those fun things. It's very difficult on the ground to get the Pennsylvania Constitution to work during the midst of war, because one of the stipulations is that if I pass a law, let's say I pass a law right now, I have to print that for the public, and I can't pass it until the following year.
1: Oh, gosh.
2: Mm-hmm. Yeah.
0: That's kind of impossible in the midst of war when you need to be provisioning the army, you need to mobilize troops for war, right? This makes things very difficult.
1: Yeah.
0: It also, you know, something that we need to recognize is there needs to be some sort of institutional knowledge, right? So when we're governing or when we're administering anything, institutional knowledge is something that we would want.
1: Yeah.
0: So if we have a mandatory rotation of officers and they're like moved out every few years, we have annual elections in which you get complete turnovers of the legislature, it makes it actually very difficult to govern, because that means 1 year a law is passed. The next year, because the opponents get inside, because there's two political parties now in Pennsylvania by like 78, the other political party gets in, and they just get rid of the law. And then it makes it very difficult to figure out what law should we be following.
1: Yeah. So it's an experiment in governance.
0: It is.
1: A very influential one. And I just want to thank you so much for setting the ground for us, Chris. This is so fascinating.
2: It is.
0: Thank you very much, Ray.
1: That is Christopher Pearl, Associate Professor of History at Lycoming College, author of Conceived in Crisis, The Revolutionary Creation of an American State. Chris, thank you so much for joining us today on Studio 2.
0: Oh, thank you so much for having me. Letting me sit in this wonderful chair.
2: Yeah, and coming up after, I love our live audience, coming up after a short break, five overhauls and 113 amendments later, we'll unpack the legacy of our original 1776 Constitution and look at why many legal experts turn to state constitutions like Pennsylvania's to protect civil liberties. More Studio 2 is coming up in just a few moments.
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1: 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I'm Avi Wolfman-Arendt.
2: And I'm Cherry Gregg. Today we're broadcasting live from Carpenter's Hall, where 250 years ago today, a group of radical Pennsylvanians set in motion events leading to Pennsylvania's very first state constitution.
1: Now, state constitutions are often overshadowed in the minds of many by the federal version, but Pennsylvania's actually predated the U.S. Constitution by over a decade, and though it's changed a lot over the last two and a half centuries, it remains consequential.
2: Yes. Joining us now is someone who understands those consequences better than most. We have Ben Geffen, a senior attorney at the Public Interest Law Center. He has litigated several important cases brought under the Pennsylvania Constitution. Ben, welcome to Studio 2.
10: Thanks. It's a pleasure to be here.
2: And so we just sort of laid the foundation, and many Americans do not know very much about their state constitutions. I want you to tell us, why should people care a lot about their state constitution?
10: Every state has a constitution, and often they say a lot more and go a lot further than the U.S. Constitution. The U.S. Constitution sets a floor for individual rights, for example, but state constitutions can and do go over and above the U.S. Constitution in protecting individual rights and protecting our civil rights and civil liberties.
2: So give us some examples of where Pennsylvania provides added protection over and above what the federal Constitution does.
10: Sure. A few minutes ago, we heard Professor Pearl talking about the right to vote. The U.S. Constitution, a lot of folks don't know, nowhere gives an affirmative right to vote. Every state constitution has some language protecting the right to vote. And the language from Pennsylvania's constitution, guaranteeing free and equal elections, has been influential. And that same language has been imitated by a lot of other states in their constitutions. So the U.S. Constitution prohibits states from denying the right to vote on the basis of race, sex, poll tax, etc. But it doesn't ever affirmatively grant that right. And so you have to look to state constitutions as the fundamental place where the right to vote exists.
1: So this is the difference between negative and positive rights. And so why is that consequential when you're bringing a case? Like, what would be the difference between saying you can't deny someone the right to vote versus you must affirm the right to an election or a free and fair election?
10: Sure. So I can give one example. In full disclosure, I represented the plaintiffs in this case back in 2012, 2013. But in that era, Pennsylvania passed a law that would have imposed the strictest requirement for showing photo ID to vote in the country. Potentially many thousands of Pennsylvanians would not have been able to obtain that ID, at least not in time for the next election. And when Indiana had passed a similar law just a few years earlier, and litigants had challenged this in the U.S. Supreme Court, the U.S. Supreme Court turned them away and said that they didn't assert any right that could be protected by the U.S. Constitution. By contrast, in Pennsylvania, where the state courts have the final say in interpreting the state constitution, they held that this guarantee of free and equal elections would be violated by such a strict requirement that would box out so many people from voting. So that's just one of many examples of how our state constitution and our state courts have been defending the right to vote more so than federal courts operating under the federal constitution.
2: And I just want to clarify something, because what people may not understand, when you bring a case under the state constitution, the Supreme Court, the U.S. Supreme Court, has zero say over that. Am I understanding that correctly?
10: Well, I'm a lawyer, so I'm going to put a little asterisk on that and say, with very few exceptions, but generally, yes, that is correct. Generally, the state Supreme Court, in whatever state you're in, has the final say to interpret the Constitution and the laws of that state.
2: Yeah, that's a big coup for a lot of things.
1: And I guess unless there's something about that state constitution that the U.S. Supreme Court says is in violation of the federal constitution, and then that would be supreme. But for many, many issues, right, the final backstop is the state Supreme Court.
10: That's exactly right.
1: Okay, so let's talk about some of the other clauses in the Pennsylvania Constitution that have turned out to be really consequential in recent cases. There's a clause in there about education. It says the General Assembly shall provide for the maintenance and support of a thorough and efficient system of public education to serve the needs of the Commonwealth. Now, I don't think you'll find anything like that in the U.S. Constitution. So why is that little clause in the Pennsylvania Constitution consequential?
10: Thank you for bringing that up. And again, full disclosure, my office did represent clients in a case involving this. But the U.S. Supreme Court, as you note, has turned away cases where people have challenged state educational systems as inadequately funded because they've held that the U.S. Constitution doesn't contain an analogous guarantee of the right to a public education. But because our state constitution does, when a lawsuit was filed about a decade ago, arguing that Pennsylvania's system of funding public education does not meet the needs of students in many parts of the Commonwealth, our state courts ruled in favor of the challengers there, and this has made a big difference in how education funding has played out. And I think it's that this comes against the backdrop of something very unusual in Pennsylvania, which is that we have a very local-based system for funding public schools instead of basing it out of statewide revenues. So as a result, communities that have a high tax base and through property taxes are able to have some of the best funded schools in the country. And then you see the very opposite end of the spectrum in other parts of the state.
2: And could you expound on that a little bit? Because, you know, the Pennsylvania Constitution gives you an affirmative right of efficient system of public education, right? Something you don't, that is not guaranteed and by the federal government. Are there other things that you say, hey, look, the Pennsylvania Constitution guarantees you this to an environment, clean environment,
10: yes,
2: for example.
10: Great,
2: there's a list of things in Pennsylvania that you have a right to that you are not necessarily guaranteed by the federal constitution.
10: I'm glad you brought that up, Cherry. So some of the things we've talked about, the right to vote, public education, these have been in our constitution since before living memory. The right to a clean environment was added to our constitution in the 1970s. And there was very important litigation about 10 years ago when the state legislature passed a law that overrode all local prohibitions and restrictions on gas drilling across Pennsylvania. And the state Supreme Court looked at this and in a very influential decision said this state statute passed by the legislature violated the Environmental Rights Amendment of the Pennsylvania Constitution. And there's nothing like that in the U.S. Constitution.
2: Mm, wow.
1: I want to talk about why you this gets into politics a little bit, why you think some of these rights exist in the state level, not the federal level. And one that I wanted to talk about in particular was that Pennsylvania has an equal rights amendment. It says equality of rights under the law shall not be denied or abridged in the Commonwealth of Pennsylvania because of the sex of the individual. Now, my understanding is that there was a push to put something like that in the federal constitution, and it failed. But in Pennsylvania, they were able to succeed in getting this clause in there. So can you maybe try to explain to folks why you see that discrepancy take root, where there's a big push for something like this to change the federal constitution, not successful, Pennsylvania constitution, here it is.
10: Sure, absolutely. So maybe it's helpful to talk about the way we amend our constitution in Pennsylvania. Now, amending the U.S. Constitution is a very cumbersome process, and just a smallish number of members of Congress or state legislatures can
1: effectively block it.
10: Can block any effort to amend it. To amend the state constitution in Pennsylvania, both houses of the state legislature have to pass the amendment. Then an election for the state house has to occur. And then in the new session with the new state house sworn in, the House and the Senate both have to pass it again. And if it passes...
1: And when you say pass, though, it's just simple majority?
10: Simple majority.
2: Wow. Okay.
10: After that, and there's no role for the governor. The governor cannot veto. After that, it goes to a ballot question. So every voter in the state at the next election has the opportunity to vote yay or nay, and if the voters approve it, it becomes part of the state constitution.
1: And again, simple majority will do?
10: Simple majority.
1: So there's lots of different simple majority votes, but you never need to clear some sort of 60, 65, 75% threshold at any point in the process?
10: That's right. But in Pennsylvania, unlike in some other states, particularly in the West, there's no citizen initiative process. Mm. So some people are familiar that in other states...
1: Ballot initiatives,
10: yeah,
1: things like
10: people
1: that.
10: Yeah, you can go out and get a bunch of signatures and bypass the legislature and put a question right on the ballot. Pennsylvania has no such system. It has to begin in the state legislature here.
2: Wow.
1: And so that Equal Rights Amendment, just real quick, what's the impact of that today, the fact that we have one in Pennsylvania?
10: Yeah, so that was also passed in the 1970s. And you're right, at the same time, there was a big push. They got very close, but not quite there, to amend the U.S. Constitution. Pennsylvania's Constitution was amended to add an Equal Rights Amendment. And just a couple of years ago, the Pennsylvania Supreme Court held that our Equal Rights Amendment includes a fundamental right to bodily autonomy in the reproductive rights context. And so that came just shortly after the Dobbs decision overturning Roe v. Wade, and has been a case that I think folks in a lot of other states have looked at when they've brought cases around the right to an abortion under their state constitutions.
2: Yeah, if we want to expound to that, I mean, there are so many, we're seeing a pullback on individual rights by this U.S. Constitution, this U.S. Supreme Court, and a lot of people are concerned, you know, questioning whether gay marriage will still exist, abortion rights, so many different rights. So how should people be looking at state constitutions? As someone who's used the state constitution to expand rights of individuals throughout the Commonwealth, how should people be looking at these state constitutions and trying to protect rights, at least within their individual states?
10: Absolutely. And, you know, in a way, this is kind of a return to the normal in American history. In the earlier years of this country, state constitutions and state legislatures, that's where the action was. And the federal government was kind of an afterthought in a way. Mm-hmm. And it's really only been in the 20th century that the federal courts and the federal legislation has assumed such a paramount space in our heads. And maybe this is getting back to normal, getting back to basics. But one thing I think a lot of folks don't appreciate in Pennsylvania is just how significant our state judiciary is. Mm. Every judge in Pennsylvania is an elected judge. We don't have the appointment that you see for the federal courts. They're elected by the voters. And those elections take place in odd-numbered years. Not the exciting elections where we're voting for a governor or president or Congress. These are those low turnout, off year, odd year elections. And if more people pay more attention to their races, whether it's for their local county court of common pleas or for the state Supreme Court, and turn out and vote in those odd years, that has an enormous impact on the development of the law across Pennsylvania.
2: Yeah, and I just recall that we had a Pennsylvania Supreme Court election. It was a retention election.
10: That's right.
2: Three Democratic judges were up. They were fighting. They thought, you know, they were being attacked, you know, and they were very nervous. And we realized that this court has done a lot in Pennsylvania with regard to voting rights. You talked about the voter ID case. With regard to education, are there other big issues that you see that could be consequential coming up down the pike in Pennsylvania?
10: Absolutely. There's really no end to them. But another important area is criminal law. So there are, state constitutional protections when it comes to things like the right of a witness, the right of a criminal defendant to confront witnesses, provisions about sentencing and prison conditions. All of this can be litigated in federal court under the U.S. Constitution, but most litigation happens in the state courts, and the way that these cases are resolved in the state court system is of overwhelming importance.
2: Yeah.
1: So as we get ready to wrap up, Ben, I know you're not in charge of the history portion of this program, but you had a chance to listen to Professor Pearl, and I'm sure you know a little bit about what happened in 1776. As someone who works with the Pennsylvania Constitution today, what really stands out to you about what happened here in 1776? Something that still resonates with you, you feel still carries a lot of importance today for someone who works with the law?
10: Absolutely. Well, I really appreciated what Professor Pearl said about voting and how novel the way that our first constitution here in Pennsylvania treated, and what a novel way it treated the right to vote. And I think that resonates even to this day. The language in the Constitution has changed, but this basic idea that we live in a true democracy, not an aristocracy, is you can't overstate the importance of that, even here 250 years later.
2: I love that.
1: Well, that is Ben Geffen, Senior Attorney at the Public Interest Law Center. Ben, thank you so much for sharing your wisdom with us today here.
10: Thank you.
1: At Carpenter's Hall.
10: Thanks a lot.
2: Yeah, keep doing all the great work as well. And Before we close out, we have a little announcement. There's going to be another great event at Carpenters Hall next Wednesday, June 24th. Former governors Tom Wolf and Mark Schweiker will be here to read Pennsylvania's Declaration of Independence. You can find information about that on Carpenter Hall's website.
1: That sounds like a good event.
2: I know.
1: Get the govs together.
2: Getting the govs. Love it.
1: We have to thank the people that run our show. Absolutely. Not the state of Pennsylvania, but our show. Studio 2 is produced by Debbie Builder, Hazel May Bryan, and Paige Murray Bessler. Our executive producer is Kevin McCory. Our engineers today are Tina Calique, Charlie Kyer, Al Banks, Mike Schiffler, Dan Rosenthal, Theron Lewis, and Ben Call. We're in charge of shooting this beautiful
2: event.
1: That's
2: right. It takes a village, as you can see. Yes. And we have a big, big thank you to Michael Norris and Emily Winters and everyone here at Carpenters Hall for hosting us today. From Studio 2, live from Carpenters Hall in Old City, I'm Cherry Gregg.
1: I'm Avi Wolf-Manarant. Thank you for joining us. We'll be back next week.

And now it's time for Headlines of Yore. I'm Avi Wolf-Manert. Today's headline comes from the Bridgeton Pioneer on June 18, 1859, Millville and Glassboro Railroad. That railroad would help transform South Jersey. When completed in 1863, it connected Camden with Cape May, providing a boost to growing towns like Woodbury.

0: Live from NPR News in Boston, I'm Josie Guarino. The Supreme Court is limiting the government's power to take guns away from drug users. The High Court ruled that a federal law banning marijuana users from owning firearms is unconstitutional, siding with a Texas man who argued the law violates the Second Amendment. Today's decision limits the government's power to strip gun rights from casual drug users and comes as another major development from the court following its 2022 landmark decision expanding gun rights. Ukraine hit a major Moscow oil refinery for the second time this week, grounding hundreds of flights at the capital's airports. Russian officials call the overnight strike one of Ukraine's biggest drone attacks since the war started 4 years ago when Russia invaded Ukraine. Ukraine's President Volodymyr Zelensky says the attack is part of efforts to force Russia's president to negotiate. Argentina's Lionel Messi has scored 16 goals in World Cup play. That's a record for the men's World Cup. This milestone came in Argentina's 3-0 win over Algeria in their opening match of the 2026 World Cup, where Messi netted a first-ever World Cup hat-trick. Marta Vieira da Silva, who played for Brazil's women's team, has scored 17. She holds a record in overall World Cup play, which Messi may very well break this summer. You're listening to Here and Now.
1: It's Today Explained. I'm Sean Ramos-Vroom, and I'm joined by our senior reporter, Miles Bryan. What are you reporting on?
2: Sean, I'm here to talk to you about redistricting.
1: A very popular trend in the United States right now?
2: Yes, we're in the middle of a redistricting war, as you might have heard, Republicans versus Democrats.
1: I heard.
2: But it's not always that simple.
1: Okay.
2: Take Mike Beltran. He's a Puerto Rican guy, lives near Orlando. Republican lawmakers blew up the old congressional district he was in to make it harder for the Democrat to win.
3: I think it's a little messed up. I think they're trying to dilute the minority votes, especially the Hispanics.
2: Okay, Sean, but who do you think he supported for president?
1: Florida man, Donald Trump.
2: You're supposed to say Kamala, but it was Trump.
3: I did vote for Trump, yes, sir.
2: The same guy who kicked the redistricting wars off. I went to Florida to report on the Trump voters who got the short end of the stick in redistricting, and I'm going to tell you about it.
1: On Today Explained from Vox.
3: Yes, sir.
4: The House will be in order. The clerk may call the roll.
5: Today, yay. Explained, yay.
1: Okay, Miles, why did you go to Florida?
2: I should tell you where I went first. I went to Kissimmee, Florida.
1: Kiss me? We're colleagues, buddy.
2: Kissimmee.
1: No way.
2: Kissimmee. Mike from the Billboard helped me out with this one.
6: Say it for me.
3: Kissimmee.
6: I keep thinking about it. Kissimmee.
1: Where is Kissimmee? Is that like, Kissimmee. Which part of the boot?
2: Kissimmee's a city outside of Orlando. If you close your eyes and think Florida, it's basically what comes up. There's lots of palm trees, lots of parking lots. Crossing any road means dodging like 6 lanes of traffic. It's really close to Disney World, so you see a lot of Disney people around.
1: Did you go?
2: I did not, because I'm a reporter and I was focused on the story. And what defines Kissimmee politically is that it's the hub for a large and growing Latino population.
1: Nice.
7: I grew up in Puerto Rico, Bayamón, Puerto Rico. My family's from Calle, Puerto Rico, and it's been an army family for decades.
2: That's Ricardo. He's 50. He's a retired infantry officer and still looks the part. Dude is built like a brick house.
1: Kissimmee.
2: Yeah. Ricardo actually moved to Orlando in 2001 after he left the service. But we were chatting in Kissimmee, which is right next door and in a county called Osceola. Back then, Osceola was about a quarter Hispanic. But since then, the area has grown exponentially. And Hispanic people make up most of that growth. Puerto Ricans especially.
8: Relief flights have been heading to Puerto Rico daily since Hurricane Maria hit the island.
9: Florida officials say more than 160,000 now have arrived here in the state since the storm.
10: I read that a lot of people came from the island after Hurricane Maria. Have you noticed that in your own life?
7: Oh, of course. My mother is a survivor of the Hurricane Maria incident.
2: Now, Ricardo's always been pretty conservative, but all these new Puerto Rican voters helped elect Florida's first Puerto Rican congressperson, a Democrat named Aaron Soto. He was elected in 2016, and he's been in office since then.
1: Okay, so a Democrat, even though Florida now a red state.
2: Yeah, and this is where the story gets tricky, because Osceola County, this area, they voted for Biden in 2020, but then flipped to Trump in 2024. Yeah, it was mentioned in a lot of stories about the great racial realignment, you know, Latino voters moving towards Trump for populist reasons.
1: Did Brickhouse Ricardo vote for Trump, too?
2: Yes. Ricardo, you know, he was skeptical of Trump initially in the first term, but by 2024, he was excited about Trump and making it 2019 again.
10: What were his policies that really appealed to you?
7: Just being aggressive, the aggressiveness that he has in regards of business growth, the plan, you know, during his first term, everything was great, right, to me as a business owner.
2: So Ricardo helps get Trump elected. He's a conservative guy. He's a Republican. He even did some organizing with the party. But right now, he is extremely mad at the Florida Republicans.
7: Frustrated, angry, concerned, upset.
1: Because gerrymandering?
2: Yeah. In April of this year, the Supreme Court gutted the Voting Rights Act. They're like, racism, that's over now.
1: I remember.
11: The court writing that, quote, the Constitution almost never permits a state to discriminate on the basis of race.
12: This ruling is a win, I think we can say, for Republicans.
2: And as soon as they did that, a bunch of Republican-controlled states looked to redraw their maps, including Florida. And Trump has been, you know, pushing for this, cheering it on.
13: Truth Social.
14: Anybody that votes against redistricting and the success of the Republican Party in D.C. will be, I am sure, met with a MAGA primary.
2: Florida Governor Ron DeSantis changed the congressional map for this area to include more rural, more Republican, and more white voters. Basically, spread Latino voters out over a bunch of districts, dilute them as a voting bloc. The new map actually drew Ricardo out of his old district, which is currently represented by Darren Soto. It really pissed him off.
7: That's one of the things I'm upset about, because this realignment takes me out of the district. And as a Republican, as a voter, I think they're breaching my trust, no matter if you're Hispanic or not, or Puerto Rican or not. You don't get the right to choose.
1: Okay, so Ricardo likes Trump, but then this gerrymandering thing happens in Florida, and he's not into it. He's having his Puerto Rican block diluted before his eyes. Are his neighbors feeling the same way?
2: Yeah, I met a lot of Hispanic voters who voted for Trump but were disturbed by the redistricting. People like Mike from the top of the show, who's Puerto Rican, or Yolanda, who's an immigrant from Mexico and owns a nail boutique in town.
15: Sería muy importante tener un representante hispano.
2: She told me it was really important for this area to have a Hispanic representative because the Hispanic population was so big. Another voter I want to tell you about, I met at an event for Congressman Soto in Kissimmee.
16: Thank you, Congressman. My name's Keith DiNatale. I'm with...
2: He's a guy named Keith DiNatale.
1: Cool Keith.
16: Post 33 out in St. Cloud. I've been working with Toys for Tots for Osceola County.
2: Keith is not Puerto Rican. He's a transplant from Michigan. He kind of looks like Ned Flanders.
17: Idly ho, neighborinos!
1: No.
2: Yeah, he leans Republican. He told me he voted for Trump.
16: Trump doesn't really inspire me at all. It's more... lesser evil.
10: Yeah.
16: I hate saying it that way.
10: A lot of people felt like that.
16: Yes.
2: But in 2024, the same year Keith voted for President Trump, he also voted for the Democrat Congressman, Darren Soto.
16: Even though I may be Republican-leaning, I still prefer the person. Soto has been very solid through many years. He's helped veterans out. I've seen him at all the events. He's had my vote. The redistricting... I neither agree with it nor am against it, because there's really no... They change things so bloody often. You know, I'm sorry, I'm just kind of used to the government moving stuff around in their favor, and then when the next administration comes in, they'll probably move it around again.
1: My man sounds exhausted.
2: Yeah, that sigh, Sean, that's what really stayed with me, because I feel like it really conveys how frustrating and dispiriting this kind of thing is for normal people.
10: Are you in his new district? Do you know?
16: Do not know. Do not know yet. I'll find out where I fall.
2: But I heard more of Keith's sigh in talking to other people in Kissimmee. Here's Felix, who owns a bar downtown.
18: Politics, that's the problem with politics. They change the system on their behalf, so it could be better for them.
10: You sound like you kind of just accepted that you can't control this stuff.
18: No, nobody can control anything, you know. Politics is a powerful thing.
2: Like, if you already have a sense that the system doesn't care about you, about what you have to say, being shuffled into a district where you can make less of a difference is the ultimate confirmation of that, right?
1: Mm.
2: And I also got to talk to Darren Soto, the Democrat congressman for the area, who's facing a very difficult uphill battle to win re-election in November.
10: All right. Can I get you slightly farther from the fan just for noise? Maybe right here.
1: I'm sure he's not happy.
2: No, he's upset. And he said the stuff that I expected, you know, like that this is ripping the Hispanic community apart.
19: But our largest population's here, and it's been split across five districts. And that is both hurting the vote of Central Florida and hurting the voice of the Hispanic community.
2: But he also said something that surprised me, that corruption is one of the most potent issues they have in trying to motivate people to come out to vote. That corruption makes voters angry and energized and engaged and sort of the opposite of checked out.
19: And this is part of corruption, changing a map in the middle of an election. I could say Republicans, independents, Democrats, corruption is the second biggest issue right now. And this is part of that, along with your ballrooms and your cryptocurrency, multi-billion dollar pay-to-play funds and all these other things that people see. What's more corrupt than changing the rules of the game on voters?
2: I should say that the Florida courts have blessed the new maps, but you see his point.
1: Okay, so of course this Democrat who might lose his seat is mad, but he has Republicans, or at least Trump voters in his district, kind of on his side, saying we don't like what's been done to our maps. Is that going to equal, I don't know, some sort of fist in the air when it's election time?
2: You know, maybe, like, the numbers are not on Soto's side. You know, the district is now very Republican-leaning. But I did leave Kissimmee thinking that the politicians in state houses redrawing electoral maps to try to eke out a few new seats, they're making a big bet, you know, that people will largely roll over and take it, that they'll be more resigned than angry and activated, you know, like more like Keith than Ricardo. And that might be right. It might be a smart bet. But because it's a bet, it could be wrong.
1: Well, why don't we go ask a political analyst, which it's going to be, Miles?
2: Let's do it. But first, let's go out on Darren Soto's surf rock band that he plays in with Democratic Rep Maxwell Frost. It's
1: wow.
2: Called Astro Max. And this track, this track is called Wishing on a Lucky Star.

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4: 2:45 at WHYY. Good afternoon. Matt Gillum with you on a warm Thursday. Very happy to have your company. We have Fresh Air ahead in the 3 o'clock hour. Then at 4, it's All Things Considered, leading us off on this 18th of June. The U.S. and Iran have signed a preliminary agreement. We'll take a look at just who the winners and losers are in this latest to be ironed out deal. Stay with us.
5: What's in the box? What's in the
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7: Today Explained is back. Miles is gone, but thanks to him, you now know about some blowback from redistricting in Florida. But as you know, the redistricting is happening all over the place. It's an ongoing story. Just yesterday, Wednesday, Republicans in Georgia decided to not redraw their political maps. But many other states have. Texas, California, Alabama, Louisiana, Tennessee. They've all done some serious partisan gerrymandering. And Jonathan Martin from Politico thinks it could backfire.
8: To give you the shorthand, I don't think the juice is worth the squeeze for the Republicans. In the short term, you're only going to fire up black voters more in a midterm election year in which black turnout is crucial for Democrats. So why would you be helping the opposition by, you know, encouraging them to vote more, giving them an obvious turnout issue, which is they're trying to basically, you know, dilute your voice.
9: These maps are racist tools of white supremacy at the behest of the most powerful white supremacist in the United States of America, Donald J. Trump.
10: If you live in a red state, rally your local community to vote out every single Republican in every state legislature. We have the power to fight back. Now let's use it.
8: Secondly, from just a raw political standpoint, when you start cutting the salami really thin, district-wise, you risk imperiling some of your incumbents. Just take South Carolina, for example.
11: South Carolina lawmakers are now considering changing congressional district lines in the middle of an election cycle.
8: Republicans backed off of the Trump demand there to redistrict their state's House seats, in part because they thought that by, you know, canceling out Jim Clyburn's black district, black majority district, they could have created as many as 3 competitive seats. And in a pretty good structural year for Democrats, is it worth ending Clyburn's career and carving up his seat? Because you're going to run the risk of moving those voters somewhere else. They got to go somewhere. And you could create, you know, unwittingly new competitive seats.
12: And that's right. You just heard it. We have some breaking news at the State House today as the Senate has killed the bill to redraw the state's congressional maps.
8: So I think there's, you know, moral ethical issues aside about the history of this country on race and politics, just from a raw political standpoint, I think Republicans are being short-sighted on this in terms of ginning up black turnout and also, you know, potentially creating more competitive House seats.
7: So you're saying instead of getting rid of one blue district in a red state, you might accidentally create 3?
8: Precisely. And I think that was part of the concern in South Carolina, which is why legislators there resisted Trump's demand. Because, again, when the political weather, if you will, is favorable to your party, as it is for Democrats this year, some of these seats, which could be a stretch, you know, get a lot more competitive if all of a sudden the African-American share in the district has gone from like 17% to 32%, right?
7: How much is this animating voters so far? I mean, we're seeing primaries in some states. Do we have a sense of how much people are aware of this kind of wonky issue, gerrymandering, political maps, whatever it might be?
8: Yeah, you know, typically when you say reapportionment in a speech, the audience is falling asleep before you even finish saying the word, right? I mean, this is like pretty deep in the weeds process stuff. That's starting to change, I think. And I think the question is, you know, is it gotten to the point where it's so obscene and this arms race is just so out of control that the average voter says this is just too much and this has gone too far?
6: Frustrated, angry, concerned, upset.
8: Secondly, and more narrowly for this midterm election, have the Republicans given Democrats a turnout weapon with black voters by between the Trump demanded reapportionment and the Supreme Court's voting rights opinion? You know, could that juice black turnout this year to levels it typically doesn't reach in midterms? Because that to me is the big question, because then a lot of these races get a lot more interesting. Take Texas, for example. You know, it's a hard state for Democrats to win. They haven't won a Senate race there since 88. You know, Tallarico's chances get a lot better to win that Senate race for Democrats if you've got historic black turnout in places like, you know, Houston and Dallas.
13: You take a look at these maps and the communities they divide, the voices they dilute. It is primarily black and brown.
7: We're talking about black voters and we're talking about Donald Trump. A big story out of the 2024 election was that, you know, Trump got a lot more black voters than the typical Republican presidential candidate.
8: Sure did.
7: Are they still with him in light of what he's doing in the South and what his party's doing in the South with their maps?
8: No, I mean, the story of Trump in 2026 is that he has effectively unraveled his own coalition, or at least he didn't sustain his own coalition. He created what was a historic Republican coalition in 24 of younger voters and black, Hispanic, and Asian working class voters that threatened to break the back of the Democratic coalition if he had sustained it. Obviously, he's lost a lot of those folks.
14: And now polls show the president's approval rating among black voters has dropped dramatically, with only 15% giving him high marks.
11: 41% of Hispanic adults approved of Trump's overall performance as president in March 2025, shortly after he re-entered the White House. That's since fallen to 25% in our latest poll.
8: But you raised something that I should have mentioned a minute ago, which is, you know, why else not to do this if you're a Republican? It's also, you know, do you want to have a chance to rebuild that Trump 2024 coalition in 28 or 32 or beyond? If you do, it's going to be hard to keep black voters, black men especially, in the fold if you're seen as the party that's trying to dilute their political power, right? And you can be damn sure that Democrats are going to make precisely that case. You may like them on the economy more, or maybe you want more of your tax dollars, but you can't trust Republicans because they're trying to suppress your political power. That will be the message. And when the Voting Rights Act is gutted, it's a hell of a lot easier for Democrats to drive that message. You know, I've had some conversations with Republican strategists. What they would be smart to do is they should go find some of the best non-white candidates in a lot of these seats that they're creating. If you want to push back against the idea that you're diluting black political power, well, hell, then go find the best black Republican you can find to win the primary. And that's the best pushback, because then Republicans can say, Democrats, your problem isn't that we're redrawing the map. It's that we're redrawing the map to help our party. And, you know, your issue is not racial, it's partisan. And I think if you had a bevy of strong black candidates running as Republicans, you could do that. Now, easier said than done, obviously.
7: Miles, our reporter here, talked to some voters in Florida who were angry about redistricting. Some had just kind of given up. They felt, I guess, just fed up with this political process. When you talk to party officials, politicians about what they're hearing from voters right now, what are they saying?
8: There is a profound cynicism among the electorate
15: about not just politics, but about most every institution in America.
16: They change the system on their behalf so it could be better for them.
15: You know, we're approaching our 250th birthday with a pretty sour electorate. It's curdled. People don't trust institutions. They don't think anything's on the level.
17: Just kind of used to the government moving stuff around in their favor.
15: They think that they're being screwed and that people with privilege and means are flourishing. And part of that's economic, guys, but it's not just economic. I think part of this is also there's just a sense that institutions are rigged. And I think part of the long tail of the Epstein story is because it proves some of the conspiracy theories. Yeah, that's right. That's how elites operate. That is real. And I think it's driven or at least reinforced by social media, the algorithms they're on. And that has led to an electorate that's pretty fed up. I saw data that had 17% of American voters saying that they have faith in their government. I mean, that's really low. It's hard to sustain a democracy when the voters don't trust the government, don't trust any institution.
7: I mean, it feels like Republicans were scared about these midterms, and that's what put us in this position in the first place, to have this race to the bottom with redistricting. Now, voters are angry and or apathetic, which might mean lower turnout than usual in the midterms, which already historically have a bit of an issue with turnout. Who does that favor? Do we know? If no one shows up, if people are fed up and cynical and just say, forget the midterms, I'm not interested, does that help the Republicans or the Democrats?
15: I think there's a great alienation from people who otherwise don't care about the system or don't have faith in the system. I think that for people with education, curiosity, means, you know, the Democratic base in 2026, they're going to show up. They're going to vote angry, right? The question is, you know, the people who are apathetic, who are not engaged, who are not following this stuff day in, day out, can you ever get them back, right? You know, is there somebody that can bring folks back, that can inspire people to vote happy, to vote optimistic? We haven't seen it yet.
7: Jonathan Martin and his colleagues over at Politico are about to drop the second season of their video series, On the Road. If you want to watch Jonathan travel the country and eat delicious food with politicians, YouTube is the place to find it. Miles Bryan went to Florida. I don't know what he ate. Jolie Myers supported his journey. David Tatasciore and Gabriel Donatoff helped him unpack once he got back. Miranda Kennedy is our executive producer. Amin Al-Assadi and Avishai Artsy helped manage the show. Peter Balanon Rosen, Danielle Hewitt, Heidi Mawagdi, Kelly Wessinger, Dustin DeSoto, and Ariana Aspuru produce. Patrick Boyd mixes. Noel King co-hosts. 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The show is a part of Vox. The band is Astromax. The song, once again, is Wishing on a Lucky Star.

0: We do get some money from philanthropic organizations, but a bulk of it, lots of it, comes from listeners like you who donate a little bit of money, hopefully on a sustaining level. You can make a one-time donation, you can make a monthly donation, or you can make a sustaining donation, which means you give us some financial information and we draw out whatever amount you choose automatically every month without thinking about it. It helps us tremendously because we don't have to start to sort of chase money around.
1: Well, we also have a good idea of some amount of money that's coming in on a consistent basis, right? Mm-hmm. You set your $10 a month, and every month $10 comes to WHYY. Yeah. And that way we know all the people who gave $10 a month, all that money comes in to help mm-hmm. support the programs we do every day.
0: All right. And what you got to get your head around, this isn't a transactional relationship. We're not like we're going to give you something if you give us something. We're not saying we're going to give you programming if you give us money. All programming
1: true.
0: Is always free for everyone. It's literally in the air. It's floating on airwaves through the air that can be accessed at any time, whether you donate or not.
1: Right.
0: But what we're asking you is to become a member to make this a stronger organization. I came across a phrase recently in some reading I was doing. We want you to enter into a web of reciprocity.
1: Ooh, I like
0: so
1: that.
0: So we want to, this is a community-oriented organization, and we're creating programming and education and culture for everyone in the community, some of whom will hopefully be able to donate and keep it going so that everyone can benefit. So your donation of whatever amount you can
1: helps other people.
0: Well, helps literally everybody.
1: Yep.
0: So anyone who has access to airwaves, which is everybody. So that's what we're thinking. That's hopefully the thinking we're trying to impose on you. Anyway, so let me give you some information. How do you do this?
1: How do you do it?
0: Well, you can pick up the phone, pick up the blower, and call 1-888-345-9499. 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
1: Yep. And I just want to say, I know there are a lot of big words and a lot of complicated ways to explain what we do, and it's news and it's education. But look, it's fun to be smart. 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I bet you do that too. And if that has value to you, the information you learn, the times that someone makes you laugh, the things that we do or places we go, and you can join us and learn something new and meet some new people and be friends, we are part of the community. We are part of your community, we hope. And if we are, we hope you'll be a member.
0: Yeah.
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0: is about the man he spent his life trying to understand and everything between them before his father died in 2018. Let's go back to young Ali Siddiq before the comedy. You are 14 years old. You start selling drugs. You like to joke on stage. You say, I was a pharmaceutical sales rep. By the time, though, that the feds got you, you were 19. You were in college at Texas Southern University. And this is the ironic part. You were actually planning to stop selling drugs when you were caught. How close were you to quitting?
1: I had stopped, actually. I was done. I was wrapped up. And I got a phone call to come help assist, you know. And I went. Out of me feeling obligated to, okay, I hold you back. But I was done. It had become like, man, what am I doing? You know,
0: because you started in the first place because you wanted money. You wanted your own money.
1: Yeah. And I think I fight so hard now to explain that it was a character flaw. It was like no manhood or responsibility in that, because I could have just worked for money. You know, I could have just did something else. I could have, it's so many things that I could have done versus being so destructive to a community. And I remember being asked, Ali, when do you think that you're going to blow up? And my honest answer was, when I pay back the, I owe this world something.
0: Because you sold drugs. Like you owe, yeah. You owe back because of that harm you did. That's interesting.
1: When I pay back society for the destruction, and I think that when you are a person that has really done things and you have really changed your life, and you think back on these things, you can't help but to have a heavy heart. I remember I was in San Francisco. The homeless population is so crazy. And I'm at this Comedy Central festival. It's a comedy festival. And I'm walking from my hotel to the festival. And I'm there for days, and I keep trying to find different ways to get there not to run into homeless people. And I didn't walk 5 blocks down, 10 blocks down, 10 blocks this way. I walked every which way and couldn't. And I remember it was in the morning, and I was on my way to prayer. And I just stopped in the streets, and I just started sobbing. And I remember saying, how much of this is my fault? Because I have been so destructive and reckless in my behavior. I just don't understand. Like, obviously, this is not the first generation. This is the generation that was affected by the first generation of what I did. Like, you can't conceive the magnitude of destruction that you do when you sell drugs in a community. You know, it's people doing things that they would probably never do in order that's ruining relationships. That's what child didn't get fed because they mom or their father decided to do this. And what uncle or aunt stole something. Like, what did I do?
0: Did you and your dad ever talk about this? That, 'cause you know, I mean, he sold drugs, and then you went on to sell drugs.
1: We never talked about it because my dad ended up using drugs. That was the lick that society took back. I remember a story that I told about some young guys. I come on the block, and they had told me they had robbed these old guys. And I looked at the stuff that they had, and I made them put it in a bag because I recognized the stuff. And then I went and took my dad and his friend and stuff back. And I said, man, what were you doing over there? And my dad blamed on his friend. Told him, man, I'm over there with him. He got me robbed. And my mom, I told my mom about it later. And my mom said he was probably using drugs. And I said, no, he told me he wasn't using no drugs. And that's when she told me, boy, I done put your daddy in rehab twice since we've been apart. And so I went back and told him, I said, hey, I thought you said you wasn't using drugs. And my mom, and he said, who told you that? Your mama? Man, your mama, your mama violated my HIPAA rights. I said, this man is nuts. Like, he's so, even when he's doing something crazy, he's still funny. He's so crazy. So the unfortunately, the rumor around where my dad is gone is an overdose. And I don't believe that. I think that that's what people wanted to say, but I do not believe it either.
0: The rumor that he died because of an overdose?
1: Yeah. Yeah. Because he had a heart attack. And I know he hadn't been
0: using.
1: So if you hadn't been doing something and then you decide, I'm going to do it one time, you know, you don't know what your heart can take on that. So my dad just had a heart attack out of nowhere.
0: Our guest today is comedian Ali Siddique. We'll be right back after a short break. I'm Tanya Mosley, and this is Fresh Air.
2: And Fresh Air starts funny, and then it gets kind of deep. It gets kind of serious, mm-hmm. and then it's going to get funny again. And that's kind of...
3: This was deep.
2: This it's kind of what you come to expect from Fresh Air. It entertaining and then kind of profound, and then it kind of toggles back between the pendulum between them.
3: That's what makes it Fresh Air, because there's nothing else like it.
2: So we're here. My name's Peter Crims. I work in the newsroom, and I'm here with Joan Isabella. Your title is
3: Audio General Manager.
2: Audio General Manager, thank you. And we're here to remind you that this is the end of the fiscal year, or we're nearing the end of the fiscal year, when we here, the organization, WHYY, likes to see what we are dealing with as we go into the new year. We're in a strong position financially.
3: We are indeed.
2: We're not going away. We're not, but we want to make sure that we can do the best we can, and that involves you. We can't do the best we can without you doing the best that you can. It's an us thing. It's not a we thing.
3: It really is an us thing, and I don't know that you understand that listening to us talk here, but today we were at Carpenter's Hall in Old City.
2: You with Studio, we, the Studio 2 people.
3: We were there with Studio 2, and we did a whole thing. Today is the 250th anniversary of the Pennsylvania Constitution, which is, you know, when Pennsylvania became a commonwealth. I mean, there's real history going on in this city this year. It's unbelievable. As if you're a listener, you listen, you know, we're everywhere in the history. We're hanging out in the history. Yeah. And it's a lot of fun. But we had maybe 50, 60 people were there with us, and there was a speaker, and it was on the radio.
2: It was live,
3: and it was live on YouTube. Mm-hmm. I mean, that's a lot of people. That's a lot of people working on something that's 1 hour of the day. We're doing that all day long, every day. The people in your department are creating news for our newscasts, and you're always doing features on interesting things going around town. There are a lot of people doing what I consider a lot of very good work. Mm-hmm. And that is paid for when you become a member of this station. Mm-hmm. That's how we are supported.
2: And you can support it. So this whole what we're doing right now, this whole thing is about getting you to pick up the phone, to go to your computer, to log on to WHOY and become a member. If you're a longtime listener, and maybe you've been thinking, I should probably do this. Maybe I should do this because, you know, I listen and, you know, I should do this.
3: It's about what value does WHYY bring to you? Is it $5 a week of value? Is it $5 a month of value? 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
2: And you can do that by calling 1-888-345-9149. 9499. 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You go to the website there. It's really easy to do. You fill in some information. And we're urging you to consider being a sustaining member. That means you put in some financial information. And then automatically, whatever amount you
3: choose is left out. And sort of bill you for that amount. Yeah.
2: It's a really great way. It's sustaining for both of us, to be honest. And so that we have people, I'm seeing here on my screen, someone from Kansas City, all the way from Kansas City, is saying that we have wonderful programming that encourages curiosity and understanding. And it goes far beyond the Philadelphia borders our region, right. Delaware, New
3: Jersey. Well, because people can listen on demand. Mm-hmm. They can listen to just about anything anytime they want. Shows like Studio 2 are on YouTube every day, and they're also on a podcast every day, as well as the radio. So wherever you are, and however you choose to listen, and whenever you choose, we're here. We're here for you.
2: Right. We have a great little incentive. We have a new tote bag as we like to give out.
3: And it's so cool.
2: And it's branded with this very ornate, very complicated illustration by a local artist whose name escapes me. What's his name? Mario Zucca. Who had this, it's almost like a Where's Waldo kind of illustration, right, where there's a lot of things happening and there's a little Easter eggs all over the place, and it says WHYY, and it's great. So you can get this tote by going to the website. 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You can also give us a call at 1-888-345-9499.
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0: This is Fresh Air. I'm Tanya Mosley. And my guest today is comedian Ali Sadiq. His new stand-up special, My Father, explores his relationship with his dad, who died in 2018. Sadiq has released more than a dozen specials on YouTube, including two filmed inside of jails. He himself was arrested at 19 for selling cocaine and served 6 years of a 15-year sentence. Part of his work includes talking with prisoners about accountability and the realities of recidivism. This past spring, he released Ali Sadiq from Inside, shot in a county jail in Charlotte, North Carolina, where he talks to inmates for almost 2 hours straight about the experiences of being locked up and its lasting psychological effects. Here he recalls his inmate number, which he calls a spin number.
5: Ask the old heads that have been here before. Ask them, do they remember their original spin number? This the that haunts me. I've been out for 25 years, almost 26 years. 679346. I can't forget this number. It's ingrained in my head like my social security number.
6: That's your name.
5: It's my slavery number. 679346.
0: That's my guest, Ali Sadiq, and his YouTube special, From Inside, a conversation with inmates. And what goes on to happen after you rattle off your number? The guys start blurting out their numbers, too. What does it signify that you can remember your spin number 30 years after you are out of prison?
1: That you did not get out of this situation unscathed. You may have survived it, but you still have wounds. I've been out 29 years at this point. Even if I'm at home by myself, I'm gonna lock the bedroom door. I still know this number. So it's still things that you may survive, but you don't get out unscathed. You're going to lose some skin in this game. And I think that these psychological wounds are different than my physical wounds. My physical wounds start to fade. Why haven't these wounds faded yet?
0: There was this powerful thing you said during that talk with those inmates that also is kind of sticking with me. You were saying, when you get locked up, your people get locked up too. And I wanted you to explain what you meant by that.
1: My mom, even though she wasn't physically there, she's there in mind. Like, it wasn't no days that my mother didn't think about me. When you're inside, your sister is concerned, your mother is concerned, your dad is concerned, your grandmother is concerned. It is all of these people that's concerned about you because you're in a position of danger. You're in a dangerous place, and there's no guarantee that you will make it out of this place. There's no guarantee. You can get a year, doesn't mean that you're coming home. You can get 2 years, does not mean that you're coming home. Nothing about this place says, I'm going to survive.
0: I want to know about, I think you call it your sarcastic nature, because it's not like you started doing comedy in prison, but you did find that your humor could serve you well there. And I wonder what ways you used your sarcastic nature in comments when you were locked up.
1: Because I was such a violent person from the beginning, the first 2 years I was insane. Like, I was literally a madman.
0: Why? Because were you like that out of prison before you got there?
1: I'm in the streets. Is what happens in the streets, you know, and I'm still hurt from my sister. I'm very heartless person.
0: Passing.
1: Yeah. Uh-huh. And things that I never revealed to people, that 4 months later that my first son passed as well. So I'm dealing with a lot of pain at this time. And so my whole thing was to minister pain towards people who just was in my way. You just in my way, you know. And I'm inviting this type of behavior. Like, it's like, hey, bro, this is gonna be bad for you, you know. So then, you know, I got told, and it's always an older, wise person that comes to you and say that really care about you, you know, just letting you know how life goes or see something in you. Hey, man, you keep doing your time like this, somebody gonna kill you. And they're going to kill you because they're scared of you. They don't know what you're going to do, so they're going to kill you. They're going to set you up, whether it's a group or whether it's one person. They're going to kill you. So you might want to do your time a little different. And plus, you're better than this. Like you could really be a different type of person, and you can get out of here. You know, you're not here forever. You know, but I'm doing my 15 years like I'm doing 15 years. Like, I'm not thinking about parole,
0: getting out early,
1: doing the whole 15 years. Yeah, so then I became this jovially sarcastic person about everything. Like, anything that the person was gonna do that was gonna get them in trouble, I was gonna say something about. And I remember this dude was about to do something, and I said, I thought you said that you didn't steal that stuff, like that you was innocent. Because you're doing really guilty behavior. I'd be so sarcastic, and I remember this was one of my classic sayings that I was like, I guess I'm the only one in here guilty, because it seemed like everybody else is innocent. like this is a part of no accountability, man. Y'all don't have no accountability for nothing. And so if people was about to fight, I would always say something like, oh, y'all about to fight? Wow, that's interesting. You do know somebody gonna lose this fight twice. And they like, what are you talking about? I said, well, one of y'all gonna win, and then the CO's gonna come in here and beat both of y'all. Somebody gotta be willing to lose this fight twice. Like, y'all gotta make a decision. And I would say so much sarcastically jovial things that they're like, man, he always got something to say. Like, yes, I do.
0: I read that, you know, as you're doing your time, that's when you started to think, when I get out of here, I could probably have my hand in comedy. And I was wondering, were there people that you were also like watching or studying or thinking about as you were thinking about what type of comic you wanted to be?
1: Not at all. When I started doing stand-up, I actually didn't even know how to even start. It's like, when I think about this journey, I literally started from a place of zero. Like, I had zero information on how to become a comic, zero information on where to go, zero. Like, I was at scratch. And so when I think about, like, I don't ever not feel successful, because I'm like, yo, I did what I said I was going to do when I got out. I was going to become a comic, not knowing how to do it.
0: When you get out of prison, though, how do you make that leap to, like, truly making this a profession? What was your first stop?
1: Just joking, Comedy Cafe. You know, just, I learned a lot there. And I remember when I first got my first payment, it was $35, and it was in, like, fives and ones. And I thought it was a lot of money. I was like, boy, I came up. And
0: the Comedy Cafe is in Houston. It's a place in Houston.
1: It was on Richmond. And then I went through this dilemma of people not saying that you are, you're not a real comic because you don't do it for a living. And I remember asking Bruce about it. Bruce, he's a comedian, another comic. I asked Bruce, I say, hey, man, are you, this is when he was the host of Comic View. I asked him, hey, people say that you're not a real comic unless you doing it for full time, for a living. And he said, man, let me give you some advice, brother. I worked for Frito-Lay, you know what I'm saying, until my comedy started making more money for me consistently than my job. And once that happened, then I quit my job. He said, don't quit your job until your career start making more money consistently than your job. And
0: doing? Like, what was your job?
1: I was selling clothing. I was working in the men's apparel store, you know, in the mall. And I worked at Sunglass Hut. You know, I used to be a street pharmaceutical rep, and then I went to being a sales rep. Ain't that so?
0: Did it take the same amount of skill, like the selling drugs to selling?
1: The same amount of skill. The same thing. Hey, I need to find somebody who addicted to suits and shades. You know what I'm saying? So, to make my commission.
0: I want to talk to you briefly about parenthood, about you being a father. You're telling me earlier that you just want to not make the same mistakes that your dad made with your children. And, I mean, you joke about this a lot, but your kids are getting a very different father than you got, which I actually want to play a clip from your latest special where you talk about taking your son, Hassan, to a concert, to the elements, earth, wind, and fire, when he's 11. Let's listen.
5: I know that I am a better father than my father was, and I'm supposed to be. I'm supposed to be. Just by my son's first concert and my first concert with my father. My son Hassan, he's 11. His first concert was Earth, Wind, and Fire. And he asked to go. My son came in to me and said, Father, because he's very upper crust. He said, I would like to attend a concert. I said, Hassan, what concert would you like to attend? He said, I would like to go see The Elements. And I teared up. I teared up. My son wanted to go see the elements. And I said, wait, who are the elements, Hassan? Is it some little white internet group that you've been listening to? Hassan said, no, father. They're formerly known as Earth, Wind, and Fire. I immediately ran and got them tickets. I wanted to get them tickets for me and my son. Me and my son going to see Earth, Wind, and Fire. He is 11. He's 11 years old. We went to this first concert. Me and him, we going. We get to the concert. Hassan is the youngest person in this whole entire concert. And I know that for facts because I am the second youngest person.
0: That was my guest today in his latest special, My Father. And Ali, that whole special, you marveling at your bougie kid, you know, you have built a soft life for him on purpose. But I wonder this, because, I mean, as a parent who also grew up a certain way, do you ever look at your son and worry that the thing that made you, some of the positive things, you know, not all that challenging stuff you went through, but like the positive stuff might also be the thing like you're keeping from him too?
1: No, I don't. I think that the softness of his life now, I hope that he continues to desire that. And, you know, he goes through his own certain struggles, you know, because it's a certain struggle that happens in softness as well. But, you know, whether he want oysters or crab, you know, it's a dilemma for him. So he got the, you know, choices. But yeah, I love how he's living. I love the way that he lives. I applaud him, and I just hope that, you know, he comes out on the other side and always is like this and loves being a kid, and then gives his children the opportunity to be a kid and always have a softness for me. I need somebody to roll me around when I get old. So hopefully he's there, you know, taking me to go eat oysters and, you know, asking me, do I want to go to a Boney James concert or something? I just love him. I just love the softness of his life.
0: Ali Siddique, it has been such a pleasure to talk with you. Thank you so much for this special and your time.
1: Pleasure is all mine. I thank you very, very much.
0: Ali Siddique's new special is called My Father. It premieres on YouTube June 21st. This is Fresh Air.
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2: Hi, Joan.
3: Hi, Peter. This is Peter Crimmins over
2: there.
3: Here. And we are here to ask you to join us as members of WHYY. It's the end of our fiscal year, which is why we're interrupting now. But
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3: Well, that's true. We're between things now. 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
2: Yeah, right.
3: And also, you can also give at whyy.org/radio.
2: And we're hoping this hour, which is starting to wrap up, we're hoping we have a goal. We have an hourly goal. What we have of 33 gifts. Right now, we're at 23 gifts, which means 10 more.
3: Be one of 10 people to 10 call
2: people
3: right now.
2: Well, we have these sort of long, large goals for every day and for this entire sort of pledge campaign for the end of the fiscal year. But we have these little hourly goals. It kind of keeps us on track. It's like, let's try to hit that goal so that we're on par and
3: Peter,
2: we can move on.
3: Right now, we are not on track.
2: We're not on track.
3: 10 of you listening need to get us on track. Please do that now.
2: So, yeah. So help us meet this goal of 33 gifts during the Fresh Air Hour. And that would keep us on track. And then we can go on to the next hour feeling strong, feeling confident. And that's because of you. You, everyone, has a chance to do this. I mean, don't wait for the next person.
3: No, do you?
2: To do
3: someone
2: it.
3: Just wrote us a little note.
2: And oh, right. It says, I haven't seen it.
3: If you're thinking that someone else will step up, let's just get rid of that idea.
2: Let's disabuse you.
3: Don't be a bystander for this service you rely on year round.
2: Get your back off the wall, as they say.
3: Oh, is that a saying?
2: It's a song.
3: It's a
2: get
3: song.
2: Get your back up off the wall. I can't remember who says. Someone has had to remind me who it is. It's a very famous funk song. But anyway, yeah, get your back up off
3: the
2: wall.
3: When you make a donation, you could write us a little note and tell us the answer to Peter's trivia question. I wanted to read a comment someone wrote and said, I just moved to Philadelphia with my husband, 1.5-year-old, and our dog on June 13th. And I was so excited to discover WHYY as a way to get connected with our new community.
2: That's 5 days nice. In. That was 5 days ago.
3: Yeah,
2: the 13th.
3: She's just here.
2: She
3: knowing
2: just
3: we
2: got
3: will
2: here.
3: Have to the service to rely on as we continue to establish our lives in Philly. It's invaluable. That's what
2: That's
3: Rebecca said.
2: That's fantastic. I mean, you got to know where the grocery store is. You got to know where the post office is. You got to know where your local restaurants are. And you got to know where your public radio station is when
3: I think
2: you move
3: that's
2: to a
3: true.
2: New town. And so, who was this? Nancy, whoever the name was.
3: Rebecca.
2: Rebecca, there we go. Rebecca is on track. This is what this. She's moving into town and she's figuring out where stuff is, and we're on her dial. Way to go, Rebecca. I like that.
3: Thank you. Someone else said, a great source of news, current, local, and international affairs. Very much appreciated. Thank you. Irina from Coopersburg, Pennsylvania. Thank you, Irina.
2: And I want to thank our engineer, Al, for answering the obvious question. It's cool in the gang. Get your back above the wall. Thank you very much, Al. Al, we can't do anything without Al.
3: No, Al is kind of essential. Al is essential.
2: So back to business. We are in a fundraising kind of way, and so we're hoping that you do this. Let me give the information that you need to do that. Online, we have a website. 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
9: Taking a look at Wall Street as the bell rings to close. Right now, the S&P 500 up by slightly more than 1%. The Dow up nearly a quarter of a percent. And the Nasdaq up just shy of 2% on this Thursday.
2: And right before, we're heading into All Things Considered right now, but we want to remind you that we do have the hourly challenge and we have the daily challenge. 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
10: Live from NPR News, I'm Lakshmi Singh. U.S. Central Command has lifted a maritime blockade on Iranian ports. NPR's Quil Lawrence reports it's a concession made in the ceasefire agreement between the U.S. and Iran.
11: CENTCOM announced on social media that U.S. forces have lifted the ban on ships entering and exiting Iranian ports and coastal areas in accordance with the president's direction, and that American forces are no longer interdicting vessels off Iran's coast. Iran, for its part, has committed to letting oil tankers move safely through the Strait of Hormuz, where 20% of the world's oil transits. Also moving through will be Iranian oil exports, now free of sanctions under the deal. CENTCOM says the U.S. Navy remains in the area to make sure that the terms of the ceasefire are obeyed. The two countries have started counting the 60-day deadline for outstanding issues to be resolved, including the disposition of Iran's nuclear program. Quil Lawrence, NPR News.
10: Defense Secretary Pete Hegseth is ordering a six-month review of U.S. forces in Europe after he blasted NATO allies for failing to allow the use of their bases as launching sites for U.S. attacks on Iran. AAA says people are now paying on average just below $4 for a gallon of regular gasoline. NPR's Camila Domonoske has more on that.
12: Gasoline prices are down more than 50 cents from their peak. The app Gas Buddy anticipates that prices could continue to fall, provided the tentative agreement between the U.S. and Iran continues to hold. But it will take time for oil fields to resume production. Some facilities were damaged in the conflict and need to be repaired, and shipping crude around the world takes time, too. So there are very real limits on how quickly prices can recover. According to AAA, gasoline prices are currently up about 33% from before the war. Electric vehicle charging rates rose less than 8%. Camila Domonoske, NPR News.
10: Waymo's recalling thousands of robo-taxis after self-driving software caused them to go through closed construction zones. Several incidents occurred in Phoenix and the San Francisco Bay Area.
13: The movement is a rhythm to us. Freedom is like religion to us.
10: Common sings his Oscar-winning song Glory at the star-studded Obama Presidential Center dedication today on Chicago's South Side. Former President Obama described it as deep roots. The center, on the grounds of more than 19 acres, took more than a decade of planning and construction at a cost of $850 million. Qantas Airways is on track to make aviation history to regularly fly nonstop from London to Sydney in 19 to 22 hours. Singapore Airlines currently holds the record for longest regularly scheduled direct flight to New York City, just over 9,500 miles in under 19 hours. 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
9: At 4:04 in Philadelphia with WHYY News, I'm Matt Gillum. A federal appeals court has paved the way for the Trump administration to replace the slavery exhibit it removed from the President's House site in Philadelphia. WHYY's Aaron Mazel reports.
14: The President's House opened in 2010 with a series of illustrated panels about the nine people enslaved at the Executive Mansion while George Washington was president. In January, the National Park Service abruptly took down the exhibit under an executive order aimed at removing content seen as negative or disparaging to the nation's founders. The move resulted in Philadelphia filing a federal lawsuit against the Park Service with the goal of permanently restoring the site site. That effort has now hit a major roadblock. In its decision, the judges effectively discarded an injunction that ordered the federal government to restore the site. It also called the administration's replacement panels, quote, full of historical context. Critics have argued they whitewashed the history of the site by softening and significantly reducing references to slavery. Aaron Mosel, WHYY News.
9: Philly had one of its hottest springs ever this year. The average temperature March through May tied for third warmest on record. Mohammed Azhar Essen is a climate scientist at Columbia University. He says temperatures have been trending upward overall.
15: We see more heat and, you know, heat extremes due to that background trend or climate change.
9: Since 1970, the average spring and summer temperature in Philadelphia have each risen around 3 degrees Fahrenheit. Government forecasters say the Philly region is leaning toward a warmer-than-normal summer. And it is warm outside on this Thursday afternoon right now. A light breeze, 90 in Center City, Philadelphia. Also, feels a bit muggy out there with the humidity. We are staying around the neighborhood of 90 for the next several hours. Overnight, things do cool off a bit, cooling off down to about 70 or so. And for Friday, we are back down to the low 80s for our highs.
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17: From NPR News, this is All Things Considered. I'm Juana Summers.
18: And I'm Mary Louise Kelly. Vice President J.D. Vance is insisting the United States holds all the cards in its deal with Iran. Does it? And what about the other countries in the region affected by the near four-month war? In other words, who are the winners and who are the losers as this war with Iran seems to be heading into a new phase? That is something I discussed on NPR's National Security Podcast, Sources and Methods. Joining me were National Security Correspondent Greg Myrie from Tel Aviv, International Correspondent Aya Batraoui from Cairo, and International Correspondent Jaina Raff, who has spent much of this week reporting in southern Lebanon. You're in Lebanon, which has been dragged into this war. Israel, of course, has been fighting Hezbollah. That has complicated U.S. diplomacy with Iran. I know you have been on the move. Just give us a little taste of where you've been reporting from, what you're seeing, what you're hearing.
19: Well, it's a lot of southern Lebanon because that's where most of the fight is. That's where the border area is with Israel, and Israel is fighting Hezbollah, Iran-backed Hezbollah. So it's incredible devastation. When we go out there, a lot of times what we're covering is the aftermath of Israeli strikes. So
18: how do you get there? You're in a car, you're on the road, you can drive?
19: We can drive. It has to be carefully plotted because a lot of the airstrikes actually do happen on the roads, and some of the roads around the places where fighting is can be dangerous as well. But as you know, we take managed risks because that's where we have to be to actually report on what's going on. So it's a very different picture from Beirut. I mean, here in Beirut, you can sit here and you can hear the drones and it's really annoying. But we were in the city of Tyre, for instance, a few days ago, and we were in one neighborhood that was still under threat by Israel. And the drone was flying so low that the policeman we were with got really scared and said, we have to leave here. Because, you know, here it's annoying, there it's deadly. And it's just kind of part of a feeling that you get that the South is increasingly disconnected from the rest of the country.
18: So circling back to our central question of who are emerging as winners, losers in this war, Lebanon.
19: It's complicated. And I think that's shorthand for it's got such a complicated history, right? Small country. It has a system set up where top posts are divvied up according to religion. And what this war has done, in some sense, is kind of upset what was a precarious balance. It didn't always balance by any means. This country has been through a lot of wars, some of them through Israeli invasions, some of them through some civil war. But really what this has exposed is just a huge disconnect between people who and politicians who feel that Hezbollah is the only thing standing between them and being permanently occupied by Israel, and others who see Hezbollah as part of the problem. And all of this going on while there are talks in the U.S. So the U.S. has pressured Lebanon, and they're actually holding direct talks with Israel in Washington on security, but it's still very fragmented.
20: So I have a big picture question, which I'll throw to you, Greg, and Jane and Aya, feel free to jump in. I mean, all three of you have covered wars in the Middle East for a long time. Greg, are you, from where you are perched right now in Tel Aviv, are you seeing a fundamental realignment in the region as a result of this Iran war of 2026, or is it too soon to say?
21: I think it's in progress, Mary Louise. I mean, I really go back to the Hamas attack on October 7th, 23, that just ignited this firestorm in the region, and we've been working our way up the escalation ladder from Israel and Hamas fighting in Gaza to Israel and Hezbollah fighting in Lebanon to Israel and Iran fighting, and now the U.S. joining in. 12-day war last year, a three-month war this year, and it just has gone up and up and up over the past 3 years, and it's rattled the region. It's shaken every country in the region. Now we're at a point where we're seeing this effort to try to stop this, and in a sense, work your way down that escalation ladder, that the U.S. and Israel not going to attack Iran and vice versa under this agreement, trying to sort out the Israeli presence in Lebanon. Gaza is still there as a festering sore. So the region has been thrown into upheaval. It's changing. It's going to be realigned. Every country has to rethink itself, whether it's, you know, Israel carrying out powerful military operations but not getting any political gain from it, or from Iran and its proxies being hit and weakened but still surviving. But is that still a viable project? Does Iran want to continue to support these proxies? Is that the way forward? The Gulf states having to reevaluate, can the U.S. protect us? You know, are we a safe, stable place that people want to invest in and come take a vacation in? So everybody is going through this transition. We haven't come out on the other side yet.
20: Although you do keep flying in and landing just as a peace deal or some sort of ceasefire is announced. So maybe you will be campaigning
21: some bizarre, luck. Every time I come in here, there's a ceasefire, but it never seems to last.
20: Yeah.
22: Well, off the back of what Greg was saying about Gaza being a festering sore, it is very much like an open wound. And you can't have an open wound and not expect it to affect everything around it and the entire body, and the body being all these other countries in the region. It's kind of like trying to say that you can have a fire raging in your backyard, but come look at my front porch and look at how beautiful my front yard is, right? Dubai is 1,000 miles away from the Gaza Strip. But what we saw from the Hamas attack on October 7th and the war that Israel launched on Gaza is that being unresolved did lead us to where we are now with the war in Iran.
19: And I think across the region, Mary Louise, this has just injected such a blanket of uncertainty over governments, over people. I mean, for so long, the thought was the U.S. will help keep us safe. The U.S. will help make us rich. And that is just not a feeling that most people have these days.
20: That was NPR's Gina Raff in Beirut, Greg Myrie in Tel Aviv, and Aya Betraoui in Cairo. You can hear our full conversation on Sources and Methods. 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
23: The Justice Department is offering nearly $1 billion in public safety grants to cities and police departments across the country. The grants aren't entirely new, but this time there's a catch. Local officials have to be willing to work with federal immigration officers. NPR criminal justice correspondent Meg Anderson is here with more. Hi.
24: Hey.
23: So Meg, just start by telling us about this money. What's it for?
0: Yeah, so one bucket of the money is what are known as COPS grants. These have been around since the 90s. Historically, they're a big source of federal funding for police. This year, it's $700 million, and it can go toward hiring new officers and things like school safety and police mental health. And then there's this new set of funds called the Model Cities Initiative. That's $300 million going to just a handful of mid-sized cities for similar things. Here's Acting Attorney General Todd Blanche talking about that fund in a recent video statement.
1: The strongest applications will not come from one office or one representative acting alone. They will come from jurisdictions that offer true partnership.
0: So the thing to note here is that phrase, true partnership. That becomes a little clearer once you read the fine print.
23: And the fine print says what exactly?
0: Yeah, so in the application for the Model Cities Initiative, the DOJ essentially says any applicant that fails to cooperate with federal immigration enforcement won't get the money. And when the DOJ announced those new COPS grants, they said something very similar. Here's Tahir Duckett summing it up. He runs the Center for Innovations in Community Safety at Georgetown University.
5: They are trying to take dollars that local agencies have been depending on for years and saying, oh, well, if you want these dollars, then you need to help us out with our immigration enforcement work.
23: Is it common, Meg, for this type of federal money to be tied to a political agenda?
0: You know, it's not uncommon. So during the Obama administration, for instance, the DOJ gave additional consideration to agencies that said they wanted to build trust in communities. That was just a few years after the 2014 police killing of Michael Brown in Ferguson, Missouri. During Biden's years in office, priority was given to cities that used community approaches to violence intervention. That was in the years after the George Floyd killing. And, you know, the first Trump administration already linked some grants to immigration enforcement, but that was challenged in court and ultimately revoked by the Biden administration. So now criminal justice experts tell me the return to this idea of linking federal immigration enforcement with local policing, it's really troubling to them.
23: And why is that?
0: Well, for one, the experts I spoke to say immigration and crime are not linked. Studies show immigrants are less likely to commit crime than their citizen counterparts. And two, immigration enforcement is normally the job of the federal government, not local law enforcement. And many police chiefs say there's a good reason for that. They say it erodes community trust. And I should note, these aren't the only opportunities for local police to make money doing immigration work. The Department of Homeland Security is also offering big incentives, too.
23: So what does the Department of Justice have to say about all of this?
0: So the Justice Department declined an interview, but in a statement they said that the suggestion that immigration is not linked to public safety is, quote, ludicrous, and said that ICE has arrested hundreds of thousands of criminals. However, recent data shows that more than 70% of immigrant detainees have no criminal convictions.
23: That is NPR's Meg Anderson. Thanks so much.
0: You're welcome.
9: Seventeen minutes past the hour here at WHYY. Good afternoon. Matt Gillum with you here for All Things Considered. And surprise, surprise, here we are. Here we are. We are looking for your dollars on this Thursday. 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No matter how you choose to give, whichever way you go, it is going to be quick and easy, and you are going to know that you are helping ensure programming like All Things Considered and the news you get here from WHYY keeps coming your way. And because it is that special time of year when we come to you looking for your dollars, that means that I get to have a buddy here in studio, and it is news editor Alan Tu, a familiar voice. He is one of our sometimes on-air contributors, and Alan, it's always great when we have you in the newscast. You sound fantastic.
4: Thank you so much. This is very exciting because, Matt, we have a challenge that's underway that got started earlier in the day, and you guys have a chance to really make a difference right now because what's on at stake is $16,000. We have a group called the Y, that's just the letter Y, Circle Members, and those are some of our most generous members of WHYY. They got together, and they have put together $16,000, and they are willing to donate that money that's coming up from their own wallets and give to WHYY if we can receive 365 pledges during the day by 6:30. Now, we've made a lot of progress, but here's where we're at. 66 is our goal for this hour, and that'll keep us on track to making the overall goal.
9: That's right. We are looking for your dollars and donations so that we can ensure that we stay on track. It's the end of our fiscal year at WHYY. We know, very exciting. But yeah, because of that, we want to end the fiscal year strong so we can enter the new one in a good position to ensure that we can keep budgeting wisely and budgeting so that we can keep bringing you the shows you rely on each and every day. Now, again, this $16,000 challenge in play thanks to our very generous members that are members of the Y Circle. We are hoping to get 365 contributions by 6:30. We're making progress on it. We're looking for about 66 in this very busy 4 o'clock hour.

0: online. And just to prove to you that this is real live radio, yep. Well, I'm not going to swear, Alan. You keep, yeah, you keep your mouth shut, too. We are seeing the numbers move yes. in real time. Again, the goal for the hour was 66. We already have 18 gifts in for this 4 o'clock hour. So we are off to a great start. Lots of momentum here in our Pledge Central. And you know what? We've got a great thank you gift for this little drive. What do we have, Alan?
1: This is a brand new tote bag from WHYY. And you know a public radio station is thriving when they come up with a new tote bag.
0: That Hold means... on. I need a brown paper bag to contain my excitement.
1: Exactly.
0: You're telling me we got a tote bag?
1: We got a tote bag. And this is a new and improved one, actually. And in all seriousness, I actually really love this one because this one's a handcrafted one and it's got a special design on it. And what it is by a local artist, Mario Zucca. And it's a really vibrant, whimsical scene that has four little buildings. And each building kind of looks like a letter, W-H-Y-Y. So there's four buildings. But scattered in here, it's kind of a cartoony look. But in here are little Easter eggs for things that are around the Delaware Valley, things in Delaware, New Jersey, and in Pennsylvania. And that's the picture that's on the tote bag. And you can have the tote bag when you become a member at just $10 a month as a sustaining member to WHYY. So we're asking you to do that right now.
0: That's right. 888-345-9499, the number to call. 888-345-9499. This tote bag is a... vibrant. It is quite brightly colored,
1: colorful.
0: And yeah. I mean it stands out. You will definitely be noticed with it. People will see you and say, "Oh, look, somebody is a public radio aficionado."
1: Exactly.
0: With that tote. Now it can be available for $10 a month or more if you ask for it, and that's when you become a sustaining member. And of course, when you become a sustainer here at WHYY, that means you are getting access to Passport. That is WHYY's digital streaming service. So all of your favorite WHYY TV programs, think the masterpiece shows, think yeah. of the British dramas, the Nova, the science programming, mm-hmm. of course, Antiques Roadshow, the gems, those are there as well, all at your fingertips. And as far as we know, I'm looking at our producer right now, we do know that we still have the Happy Tree Zone there with Bob Ross. So,
1: oh, nice.
0: So you can have a real nice, calm, zen evening yeah. at home with Bob and just look at those happy little trees.
1: What staying power that some of the PBS personalities have? Like Mr. Rogers, you know, they recently announced that they were going to put that onto YouTube, all of his episodes.
0: Oh, there you go.
1: It's just interesting how people really love some of... Julia Childs.
0: I mean, the unending forever queen of the kitchen,
1: exactly.
0: Julia Child. So, if you are looking to get access to Passport, if you want to get that fantastic tote bag we've been telling you about with the bright colors and, as Alan so expertly put, little Easter eggs hidden
1: yes.
0: in there for people all across the Delaware Valley, all you have to do is pick up the phone and give us a call and make that contribution now. 888-345-9499. 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I mean, we really do have something for everybody, both on TV and the radio. 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We've got newsroom journalism coming at you every single day, and all sorts of long-form conversations as well that you hear them on Studio 2, and of course, Fresh Air. They're all here. 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We are looking for about 66 gifts in this 4 o'clock hour, about a little more than a third of the
1: Not
0: way
1: bad.
0: Through it. And so far, we have got 21, so numbers are moving in real time. 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

0: Pucci d'Orio lead a 90-minute fusion of cantata, opera, drag, cabaret, and performance art that charts a journey across time, June 18th through the 20th at 7 p.m. at the Wilma Theater. 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
1: We are coming up on the bottom of the 4 o'clock hour here at WHYY. Matt Gillum with you for All Things Considered today. Stay right there. News headlines ahead when we get to 4:30. And up ahead on All Things Considered for us, it was a very, very big day in Chicago. The Obama Center was dedicated and open today. All living former presidents gathered there for the ceremony. It was a star-studded event. Oprah, Gavin Newsom, and a who's who also. We'll have details from that dedication coming up after news headlines at the bottom of the hour. But in the meantime, we are raising some money here at WHYY, and we have a challenge grant in place. We are looking for 365 contributions by the end of the day, or, well, actually 6:30, so close enough. But we are looking to get that 365, because if we do, that unlocks $16,000 in support for us from our generous Y Circle members. They want us to get a contribution for every day of the year, and we are doing pretty good so far. We're looking for 66 in this 4 o'clock hour. We've got 23 so far. So help us get over the threshold. Make us get to 25. Make us get to 30. Help us unlock $16,000 that is waiting right there for us to get to continue to bring you great programming on WHYY. The number to call, 888-345-9499. 888-345-9499.
2: You know, it's funny. 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
2: There does have to be a little significance. 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We are well on our way, over a third now, 23 towards the goal of 66. So fantastic. But if you are still somebody who loves listening to WHYY, trust what you hear on WHYY, but have never been a member of WHYY. I mean, I've been there. There was a time where I discovered public radio on the far left end of the radio dial and said, this is different. This is like, at first I thought, is this just talk radio? Then I thought, no, this is different. It's got a different tone. And I really like it. And I started learning so much at just an incredible rate. And that's when I just fell in love with public radio. 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
1: 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So we're making progress. 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
5: Live from NPR News in Culver City, California, I'm Dwayne Brown. Mixed reaction today to a deal between the U.S. and Iran to reopen the Strait of Hormuz. President Trump defending the agreement to keep talking with Iran over the next 60 days to address the country's battered nuclear program. Vice President J.D. Vance says the deal includes lifting the U.S. naval blockade on the strait while allowing Iran to immediately resume selling oil.
6: We do expect that as part of the final deal, they are not going to be able to build the kind of missiles that can broadly threaten the entire world. And that's what the President of the United States said yesterday. And look, I mean, it's very simple. You can't tell a country, whether Israel or Iran, they're not allowed to have any self-defense. That's not what the president has asked.
5: The deal also includes releasing billions of dollars in frozen Iranian assets. If certain progress marks are made, Vance says he plans to present the plan to Congress soon. Authorities say they've found possible human remains at the site of a fast-moving wildfire in Washington state that's burned at least a dozen homes in the Spokane area. NPR's Kirk Sigler reports thousands of people had to flee their homes from the upriver fire.
7: The Spokane County Sheriff says a team of fire investigators combing a neighborhood where numerous homes burned have found possible human remains at one property where they say a resident had refused to evacuate when the upriver fire roared through. The fire ignited in hot and windy conditions earlier this week just east of the city limits, and it's still burning in a heavily populated area. Much of the Northwest is coming off a record dry winter, and a lot of the Spokane metropolitan area is built out into pine forests and brushland. Firefighters are hoping to take advantage of a reprieve in the winds today to continue to dig containment lines. Kirk Sigler, NPR News, Boise.
5: A mixed bag on Wall Street today. The Dow lost 72 points. The NASDAQ added 80. 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
1: At 4:32 in Philadelphia with WHYY News, I'm Matt Gillum. An investigation is underway into a shooting last night at a restaurant in Chester. WHYY's Tom McDonald reports.
8: Four people were taken to the hospital after the shooting outside an Uno Pizzeria near the campus of Widener University in Chester. The incident in the 1500 block of Providence Avenue is under investigation by Chester Police, and the university issued a statement saying they're cooperating with the police in the matter. Residents in the area told our news partner 6ABC they had a similar end-of-semester celebration last year, but without the shooting. Police continue to try and sort out what caused the shooting and if any of the victims had ties to the shooters. Tom McDonald, WHYY News.
1: If you had a seizure in the Keystone State, you had to wait 6 months to drive again. Now, it's 3 months. Pennsylvania state regulators changed the rules earlier this year to align with widely accepted medical guidelines. Dr. Andrea Sinowick with the Allegheny Health Network sits on the State Department of Transportation's Medical Advisory Board. She spent her six-year tenure on the board advocating for the change.
9: The data suggests that you are just as safe on the road with this regulation change as you were before, maybe safer. In fact, you've got a lot more people who are willing to do what they're asked to do because the restrictions are not so onerous.
1: Physicians are still mandated to report patients' seizures to the state, which triggers the 3-month driving restriction. SEPTA and the union representing its police force have reached a deal on a tentative contract to avoid a work stoppage during the World Cup. Transit police have been working without a contract since the end of March. Union members will vote to ratify the contract, and once approved, it'll go to SEPTA's board for adoption. Outside right now, some breezy conditions, but still very, very warm. 90 degrees currently with sunny skies in the heart of Philadelphia. Warm across the Delaware Valley on this Thursday afternoon. 88 in Glen Mills. Atlantic City sitting at 90. 90 there along the water. Wilmington at 90 as well. Some relief up, rather down in Cape May where it's 82. For the rest of the day in Philadelphia, well, we're staying clear. We're staying warm. Temperatures get to about 80 or so by 9 o'clock. After that, in the overnight hours, we're dipping all the way down to about 70 with some cloudy skies in the overnight. Time now, 4:35.
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11: This is All Things Considered from NPR News. I'm Juana Summers in Washington.
12: And I'm Elsa Chang in Culver City, California. There are very few occasions when all the living former presidents appear together. And usually when that happens, it means that someone has died. But today, they gathered for the dedication of the Obama Presidential Center in Chicago. It was a star-studded event that harkened back to a more optimistic era in American politics. NPR senior political correspondent Tamara Keith joins us now from the center grounds. Hi, Tam.
13: Hi, Elsa.
12: So, wait, what is it like there right now?
13: It has been an event, a place to see and be seen. Four former presidents and first ladies, by my count, at least four potential presidential candidates for 2028, Oscar winners, Grammy winners, Oprah. I was sitting next to my colleague Don Gagne, who covered both the Clinton and Bush presidential library openings. And a few minutes into the first musical performance from The Roots, he turned to me and said, "This is nothing like the others." And this was really more like a concert or a star-studded awards show than a stuffy presidential event, which makes sense.
12: Yeah.
13: This was very on brand with the Obamas, who brought that cool factor to the White House.
12: Oh my God, it sounds like so much fun to be out there. So you mentioned former presidents, but what about the current president?
13: Yeah, he was not invited, though based on how many times President Trump mentioned Obama in his press conference at the G7 yesterday, Obama does live rent-free in his head. Trump wasn't mentioned by name here, but former First Lady Michelle Obama's speech was full of contrasts. A pointed mention of the Nobel Peace Prize her husband won, and an America where equality and diversity are valued.
14: Failing to see the humanity in all people puts us all on a slippery slope, a dangerous precedent that flies in the very face of our faith and of the founding promise of this democracy, that all of us are created equal.
13: She said she hoped that this center will be a respite from the exhaustion of this moment. The whole event is like an alternate reality where the last 10 years never happened.
12: Hmm. You know, Tim, I keep hearing this place referred to as a center, not as like a presidential library. Can you explain why is that?
13: Yeah, it has the look and feel of an official presidential library, and there's even a Chicago Public Library branch on the grounds. But one thing is missing: the papers of the president. For a number of reasons, the Obama Foundation ended up not making this center part of the federal presidential library system that's run by the National Archives. The papers are available digitally, but they're not stored here. They're in Maryland. And it's sort of a technical distinction, but one that means that the Obamas and their foundation have a greater control over the center and its contents, and also how they present or shape the Obama legacy.
12: Okay, got it. So no physical papers there. But do you get a sense of what this center is designed to do? Like, what is the message it's meant to deliver, you think?
13: Its ambitions are bigger than just one man and his story. And in a way, it embodies the stubborn optimism of Obama. His famous line about there being no Democratic America or Republican America, but a United States of America, wasn't really true when he first said it, and it feels even less true now. He said that the exhibits in this center are not meant to evoke nostalgia for some bygone era or some unattainable past.
15: They're meant to remind us of who we can be, to remind us of what's possible, so we can forge ahead.
13: Yeah, on the plaza where I am sitting now and where this event took place earlier today, there is a giant and somewhat crooked gray arch. And it's meant to evoke the line that Obama often referenced, that the arc of history is long, but it bends toward justice. The message of all this is that he still believes that that is true.
12: Mm. That is NPR's Tamara Keith in Chicago. Thank you so much, Tam.
13: You're welcome.
11: It was a joyous celebration of a team and a city this morning as the NBA champion New York Knicks were honored with a ticker tape parade down Broadway. So many fans crowded into Lower Manhattan that the New York Police Department urged people to stay away. NPR's Brian Mann was there.
16: Hours before parade time, people are already streaming downtown. Isha Nadim from Long Island is on the one train with her husband.
17: I grew up with a brother who was a diehard Knicks fan, and then I married a diehard Knicks fan.
16: When the Knicks beat the San Antonio Spurs for the championship last Saturday, her husband Zane says he couldn't believe it.
18: I've waited a long time for this. I've watched them through all their years with...
16: It had been 53 years since the last Knicks championship. Isha says the celebration has been crazy.
17: We started screaming that I got a ringing in my left ear. I thought I was going deaf.
16: She's fine, more than fine, grinning ear to ear. In the subway station, I meet Howard Rosenblum, who came down from upstate New York for the parade.
19: Last time they won, I was 10 years old. Man, it was amazing.
16: Down at the very tip of Manhattan Island, the parade is forming, and the crowd is already massive and fired up.
20: You want Knicks in front? You want Knicks in front? You got Knicks in front!
16: There's joy, but also relief. Remember, the Knicks, led by Jalen Brunson and OG Anunoby, came from behind in Game 4, overcoming the biggest points deficit in NBA Finals history. Then they came from behind again in Game 5 to clinch the title.
21: A sigh of relief. Finally, we got it. I cried a little bit.
16: Kevin Castor brought his whole family to the parade. He says it was worth the wait.
21: Great for the city, great for Knicks fans. From ups and downs, you know. You're in the trenches. Best feeling ever.
16: The crowd erupts as members of the team start going by on floats. There are also celebrities, the actor Timothy Chalamet, the comedian Tracy Morgan, the director Spike Lee. But part of the joy here is that this also feels at times like a small town parade. There are fire trucks and baton twirlers and high school marching bands. Soon, the stretch of Broadway known as the Canyon of Heroes is snowing with ticker tape. Faith Brown and Mark McGraw are sitting on a bench watching. They say they're kind of overwhelmed.
22: I'm lost for words. I cried.
23: When you went into this season, did you guys think this was possible?
24: He was scared.
22: I was scared.
24: I wasn't. I said he got it.
22: She kept the faith. Yep.
16: The parade leads to a ceremony at City Hall where Mayor Zoran Mamdani, a huge Knicks fan, gives the team a ceremonial key to the city. So often when this city comes together, Mamdani says, it's because we're forced to by a moment of tragedy. What a gift it is to be brought together by pure, unfiltered joy. Brian Mann, NPR News, New York.

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1: You're with WHYY. I'm Matt Gillum. At long last, it's here. The summer solstice is Saturday. It's the longest day of the year, and it marks the official start of summer. The kids are home from school. It's time to hit the pool, and it's also the season of al fresco everything. Backyard barbecues, rooftop cocktails, and the beach. Sign me up. Here to gab about the garden and how to maximize these long days is author and horticulturist Jenny Rose Carey. Hello, Jenny.
2: Hi, Matt.
1: Well, we are not quite there, but let's face it, it's summer. On the solstice, we're going to get 15 hours of daytime in Philly. How do these exceptionally long days affect plants and gardens? I mean, I'm going to guess they're loving it.
2: Yes, they are. And we've talked in the last couple of weeks about annuals in particular, because this is the time to make sure they're in the ground so they will have this nice long daylight to put on their leafy growth. We talked about water last week. So all of that water going in, paired with the sunshine, and then you're just setting up this optimal photosynthetic time. And you notice it with our long days, and then you compare it to even Alaska or Norway or somewhere like that, and plants grow even faster there, believe it or not.
1: Well, when the daytime is 22 hours,
2: So it's really a time to relish that for us as well as the plants. I mean, it is ideal. June weather, you know, it has its ups and downs, but really, it's a good growing time. And then later they'll put on the flowers. But now is the time for leafy growth to power those flowers that will come later.
1: Well, weather cooperating, it is the time of year to enjoy twilight time outside in the backyard or on a roof if you're in the city. How do you suggest making the most of your outdoor space this time of year?
2: Well, have you got somewhere to sit outside for a start? I mean, even if it is on a rooftop or something, even if it's an upturned bucket, you know, have somewhere that is your destination, because these long evenings are just to be relished. Winter was brutal. I don't know about the listeners, but I was so over this winter, and it's really our payback time. So if you have a destination...
1: These are the days we were dreaming about as the snow was on the ground for about a month.
2: I know, we really were. And I think also for a lot of people, they don't necessarily want to be out in the heat of the day. Mm-hmm. So these evenings when you're home from work and everything, you know, just really, really make sure you do take your drink outside. Make sure you're making the most of it, I think is my message for this, because it's so easy to get caught up on something and say, oh, well, I'll go tomorrow. But maybe the weather's not going to be so nice tomorrow. So it's really, I think it's just a plea from me to make sure you have somewhere to sit outside, even if it's you're taking your kitchen chair out onto your balcony. And even, you know, just planting maybe a couple of white flowers, because they bloom, some of them are fragrant. I'm thinking of things like, it's called Nicotiana, which is the flowering tobacco. That blooms in the evening. So planting a few things that are out and blooming when you are going to be sitting outside there. And white and light colours really show up in this sort of dusk time. Mm-hmm. It's funny because people do design. I was recently in England, and there's a very famous white garden at a garden in Kent where I grew up called Sissinghurst. And that whole garden is planted with silver foliage, white flowers. Look it up, it's pretty amazing. And the idea of that is that then you go out in the evening and you've got the nighttime activity of the moths, but it really, those white colors pop. It's called a moon garden or an evening garden.
1: So you can, that's really enticing,
2: isn't it? So around your patio, whatever, think of white hydrangeas, you know, those sort of things, just some light colors around it.
1: And especially if the sky is turning beautiful colors, it's going to reflect nicely on the flowers as well.
2: Exactly. So there's ways of really making your space enticing for the life that you want to lead, as well as the one that you're leading now.
1: Well, if we want to leave our little enclave of our beautiful evening garden and we want to go out and about, what are some garden getaways or some escapes to nature that are worth checking out right now when it's not too hot, but it's definitely getting warm?
2: I would say check out your local public gardens. I mean, we have 35, we only talked about this many, many times, but we have 35 or more public gardens in the area. And some of them have later hours, or you can walk through if they don't have gates and things like that. But it really is a perfect time because the gardens are still fresh enough. The leaves are young and just that lovely, just turning that really fresh green and just a saturated colour. So I think we have the rivers. You can walk along the Schuylkill. You can walk along the Delaware. Wissahickon Creek has some lovely trails, Pennypack. So, I mean, I am a big fan of walking along rivers and creeks, I must admit. And I think that cooling and the sound of the water going, you know, I think...
1: When all of it is firing, it is a great experience.
2: Yeah, I think it's sort of... I don't know what happened this winter with me, but I've heard it from many other people that it was just like, oh, my goodness, you know, we're really going to have to just relish these summer days. And the long evenings do help. I really feel like for those of us that suffer without getting enough sunshine, I think these long evenings are just lovely.
1: They are. Plants, summer, and Jenny Rose Carey. It's a great trifecta. Jenny, thank you as always for sharing your expertise.
2: My pleasure, Matt.
3: And good afternoon. You're listening to All Things Considered. I love that segment with Matt and Jenny Rose Carey. And it's just something they do every week, every Thursday. And joining me is Matt Gillum, the host of... Do you have a name for that garden segment?
1: We gab about the garden. That's what we do every week.
3: Gardening and gabbing together. Matt and I are here right now because we have a challenge to talk to you about, and that is the deadline for this is 6:30, and we have a larger deadline. That is the end of WHYY's fiscal year, which is coming up on June 30th. What that means is that we need to take advantage, really to take advantage of this challenge. At stake, $16,000 put forth by our Y Circle donors, some of the most generous people to WHYY. They put up $16,000 if we can hear from 365 listeners pledging their support by 6:30. Now, I don't know what the latest update is, but we have been working on this since 4 o'clock, less than 9 minutes to make this goal.
1: And we have a goal for the hour of 66, but we are 45 in so far. Ooh. That means you have 21 to go for this 4 o'clock hour. Lots of people contributing from all around the region. We've got a whole bunch of people from both Philadelphia and the Delaware Valley. I saw one there from Florida as well. So, I mean, we have quite a reach here at WHYY, not just in the Northeast, but all around the country. So thank you to everybody who has contributed already. And if you're on the fence, well, now's a great time. Let's read some listener comments. Yeah. We have a sustainer here, Pamela in Havertown. I'm a sustainer, but I'm always glad to give a little extra when we have these challenge grants. Thank you for giving us information and entertainment upon which we can rely. Pamela, you got it. And our friend Mark in Glen Mills. I love what, why, and how you do what we do. Well, Mark, we can't do it without you and Pamela and everybody else making contributions to keep this service strong. How do you do it? Well, here's the number. 888-345-9499. 888-345-9499, or contribute at whyy.org/radio. 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Right now, we have 45 in the kitty and under 10 minutes to go.
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3: 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Folks, I work in the news department. It is crazy busy over there right now. And one of the reasons why is, you know, all of the world spotlight is going to be on Philadelphia coming up on July 4th when everything... the semi-quincentennial is happening in Philadelphia, 250 years for America, and so many things are going to be going on, the World Cup, All-Star Game, and so many other things going on. So we have reporters who are getting prepared for all of the big events, and that's where your dollars are going. They're going for some of the great shows like Studio 2 and Fresh Air, but also to staff local news, and that is something that is, I would say, endangered when you look at what's been happening to journalism across the board. Local news is disappearing left and right, and of course that is not a good sign, because you want to make sure that you have local coverage to keep your local politicians accountable. 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
1: And this is WHYY with just about 4 minutes to go before 5 o'clock. Matt Gillum and Alan Tu with you on this Thursday afternoon as we raise some money for WHYY. Stay right there. We do have news headlines ahead of the top of the hour. Then we're going to be hearing from Senator Bernie Sanders. He joins All Things Considered. He'll be talking about his new legislation, which would create a sovereign wealth fund and give Americans a say in regulating AI. We will hear from the famed Vermont senator coming up in the next hour as All Things Considered continues. But in the meantime, we are continuing to look for your support for WHYY. Make that contribution now. We have a challenge in play. $16,000 on the table thanks to our generous Y Circle members. We are looking to get 365 contributions by 6:30. The goal for the hour is 66. We have 48, and that means we have about 4 minutes to get 20 or so. Okay. So let's do it. 888-345-9499.
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1: Big, bright yellow. You'll be blinded by it like the sun. You can't miss it. Thanks to Martin right now in Westchester, Deanna in North Wales, and Norman in Cedarville. Thank you for contributing in this 4 o'clock hour, helping us get closer to that goal of 66 contributions in the 4 o'clock hour. We still have about 18, 15 to go. Let's hear from you. We can make it. 888-345-9499 is the number to call. 888-345-9499. And remember, if you choose to become a sustaining member here at WHYY, that means you give a few bucks every month.
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0: Live from NPR News in Washington, I'm Janine Herbst. Vice President Vance says the U.S. holds all the cards in the deal with Iran, but there are many questions about the Memorandum of Understanding that extends the ceasefire, reopens the Strait of Hormuz, and opens negotiations for a final peace deal. NPR's Greg Myrie says the Iranian-backed militant group Hamas's attack on Israel in October of 2023 ignited a firestorm.
8: Now we're at a point where we're trying, seeing this effort to try to stop this, and in a sense, work your way down that escalation ladder, that the U.S. and Israel not going to attack Iran and vice versa under this agreement, trying to sort out the Israeli presence in Lebanon. Gaza is still there as a festering sore. So the region has been thrown into upheaval. It's changing. It's going to be realigned. Every country has to rethink itself.
0: NPR's Greg Myrie reporting. AAA says the cost of a gallon of regular gas in the U.S. has slipped below $4 a gallon, dropping 52 cents in the last month. It's still a dollar higher than it was before the war with Iran, though. The price of jet fuel, that's also lower. But as NPR's Joel Rose reports, it could take a while before passengers see cheaper fares.
9: When jet fuel prices shot up this spring, airlines responded by raising ticket prices and fees. Now, fuel costs are coming back to earth. The average price for a gallon of jet fuel in the U.S. dropped this week to less than $3, according to the tracking firm Argus. That's down more than $2 per gallon from the peak in April. But aviation consultant Michael Boyd says don't expect the airlines to give those price hikes back right away.
10: If people will pay it, why would you take it back?
9: Boyd says travelers have shown they are willing to pay higher airfares, at least so far. And airlines face rising costs across the board, including labor. Joel Rose, NPR News, Washington.
0: The Justice Department is offering nearly $1 billion in public safety grants to cities and police departments across the country. But as NPR's Meg Anderson reports, local officials have to work with federal immigration officers to get the money.
11: The grants can be used for things like hiring new officers, school safety initiatives, and police mental health. Tahir Duckett of Georgetown University says the stipulations about cooperating with immigration authorities are meant to be a carrot to get the money.
12: They are trying to take dollars that local agencies have been depending on for years and saying, oh, well, if you want these dollars, then you need to help us out with our immigration enforcement work.
11: In a statement, the DOJ told NPR the suggestion that illegal immigration is not related to public safety is, quote, ludicrous, though studies show immigrants are less likely to commit crimes than citizens. Meg Anderson, NPR News.
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1: At 5:04 in Philadelphia with WHYY News, I'm Matt Gillum. An agreement may have been signed to end the conflict between the U.S. and Iran, but don't expect gas prices to return to pre-war levels anytime soon. WHYY's Tom McDonald explains.
13: Janet Tidwell of AAA Mid-Atlantic says prices at the pump are about a dollar higher than they were a year ago. And while an end to the war with Iran will mean a decline in prices, it won't happen overnight.
14: We won't see a rapid decline in gas prices the way we saw them at the beginning of this conflict. So gas prices always rise like a rocket and then fall like a feather.
13: Tidwell says with summer vacations and the July 4th weekend ahead, that's a good sign.
14: Looking ahead to the July 4th weekend, if crude oil prices continue to drop, we should see gas prices follow suit. The national average should continue to drop below the $4 per gallon mark.
13: Tidwell says that's good news for the more than 80% of travelers over the July 4th holiday who will be driving. Tom McDonald, WHYY News.
1: Congresswoman Madeleine Dean visited Moshannon Valley Processing Center yesterday. It's the largest immigrant detention center in the Northeast. She says the majority of the more than 1,600 people detained there are classified as nonviolent and low risk.
15: You remember what the president said. He was going after the worst of the worst. We didn't see the worst of the worst. I can tell you that.
1: Dean, a Democrat who represents most of Montgomery County, says she wasn't allowed to speak to any of the people detained in the facility. Outside right now in Center City, Philadelphia, mostly sunny skies, 90 degrees, a light breeze in the air, and things are staying warm for the rest of the afternoon. We dip down to about 80 by 9 o'clock. For the overnight hours tonight, we're looking at fairly cloudy skies, temperatures getting down to about 70. Then for Friday, highs peak in the low 80s, sunny for Saturday and Sunday with weekend temperatures getting in the low to mid 80s. It's 5:06 at WHYY.
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17: This is All Things Considered from NPR News. I'm Elsa Chang in Culver City, California.
18: And I'm Juana Summers in Washington. A handful of people are getting mind-blowingly rich from investments in AI. Senator Bernie Sanders wants to spread that money around. His new legislation would create what he is calling an AI sovereign wealth fund. Top AI companies would be subject to a one-time 50% tax on their stock, filling that fund with, by Sanders' estimate, nearly $7 trillion. And the American people would have a direct stake in the companies, the idea being that the public could have a say in proposed projects and policies at AI companies. Bernie Sanders, independent senator from Vermont, joins us now. Welcome to the program, Senator.
19: Thanks very much for having me.
18: Thanks for being here. Okay, I just want to start by asking you, what types of scenarios do you foresee that led you to write this legislation?
19: It is clear to me that AI is going to be the most transformational technology in the history of humanity. It will dwarf what the Industrial Revolution did. It's going to move very, very quickly. It will impact our economy and perhaps lead to the loss of tens of millions of jobs over the next decade. Mm-hmm. It's going to have a huge impact in devastating privacy rights. There'll be people who know everything about you, your healthcare records, your banking records, et cetera, et cetera. It is going to have a deleterious impact on the mental health of our kids. Mm-hmm. Our kids are going to get hooked on to companionship with AI bots. It's going to impact our democracy. Right now, you're already seeing deep fakes of people who are saying, who look like somebody that we know, but are saying something that is totally fictitious.
18: Yeah.
19: And by the way, there's the existential threat that as AI becomes smarter than humans, it can lead, become independent and lead to catastrophic impacts.
18: Yeah, that's a long list there. Now, your office has calculated that a 50% tax on the top AI company stock means at today's rates, a fund could send a $1,000 check to every American each year. Now, $1,000 is not anything to sneeze at, but if AI does permanently change our economy, how much would that help?
19: Well, the more important point is that the public would have 50% representation mm-hmm. on every major AI company. That's the more important point, actually. And that means that when Mr. Musk and Mr. Bezos and these billionaires who now control the industry want to do something that will be harmful to the American people, the 50% of the people representing the public will say, sorry, you can't do that. And we have got to work to make sure that AI and robotics work for all of us, not just to enrich people mm-hmm. who are already incredibly wealthy and powerful.
18: That kind of proposal sounds like something that might be a pretty hard sell for some of the leaders of the leading AI companies. What have you heard from them?
19: Well, I'm not talking to the leaders of the AI companies. We're talking to the American people. And here is a very important aspect of this whole discussion, and that is the foundations of AI is based on human knowledge and human labor. Mm-hmm. This discussion that we're having will become part of AI. Every book that somebody has written, every work in mathematics, every poet becomes part of AI. Mm-hmm. And the people themselves who have built AI, if you like, through their knowledge and work, they deserve the benefits of that. And the American people understand this. So it's not what the billionaire CEOs want. It's what the American people want.
18: I do want to ask you about one of those CEOs, because according to the Associated Press, you did meet with the CEO of OpenAI, Sam Altman, for about an hour in private at your Senate office earlier this month. Did you talk to him about this idea, and what did he think of it?
19: He was not enthusiastic about this idea, to tell you the truth. Mm. But not surprisingly, nor are any of the major CEO executives. They have enormous wealth now, they have enormous power, and they want more. And the idea that the American people will be able to say no to some of their harmful projects is not something they are sympathetic to.
18: Now, President Trump has talked about how he wants to start a sovereign wealth fund for the U.S. like ones in Saudi Arabia, China, and Norway. Is President Trump a potential ally for you on this legislation?
19: I doubt it very much. I mean, Trump is actually a good politician. I mean, he's a terrible president, but he's a good politician. He knows where people are at. Mm. And I think what he's seeing is what a lot of people are seeing. The American people are angry. They're tired of getting ripped off. They don't want to see all this wealth go to a handful of billionaires. And Trump is saying, hey, maybe we can get some of that.
18: Have you spoken to the president about this issue?
19: No, I have not. Mm.
18: Senator, we began our conversation by talking about a number of the ills and anxieties and concerns that you and others have about AI. I want to ask you this. Do you ever wish that AI had never been created?
19: I am very worried about it. I think AI has real benefits in terms of healthcare and other areas. It's a very, very powerful tool. But I do worry very, very much. Mm-hmm. If we can lower the work week and increase people's salaries, if we can improve people's health, if we can figure out a way to use AI to address the crisis of climate change, that's positive stuff. But that's what we've got to do. We got to make sure that AI works for everybody and the common good, not just to make the richest people in the world even richer and more powerful.
18: Senator Bernie Sanders, independent from Vermont, thanks so much for your time.
19: Thank you very much. Take care.
0: Today, the Supreme Court ruled in favor of a marijuana user who was prosecuted by the federal government for using pot several times a week while at the same time having a legally purchased gun in his house. NPR Legal Affairs correspondent Nina Totenberg reports.
20: The Trump administration prosecuted Texas resident Ali Hamani under the Federal Gun Control Act, which makes it a crime punishable by up to 15 years in prison, for an individual to use illegal drugs and have a gun. It's the same law used to prosecute President Biden's son Hunter 2 years ago. But the ruling is sufficiently narrow that it may well not apply to those, like Biden, who use more dangerous drugs. Writing for the court, Justice Neil Gorsuch took pains to note that the decision is limited in part because marijuana use has become so widely accepted and is legal in some 40 states. Indeed, as Gorsuch observed, the federal government itself has reclassified many marijuana products from a Schedule 1 high potential for abuse category down to a Level 3 drug. Therefore, said Gorsuch, the only thing before us is the government's, quote, ambitious theory that it could automatically strip Mr. Hamani of his Second Amendment right to own a gun because he uses marijuana a few times a week. The court's answer was basically, no, federal government, you can't do that. The decision was unanimous, though several justices filed concurring opinions. So, was this a big win for gun rights advocates? Stephen Stambolia is a lawyer for the Gun Owners of America.
2: It's a good question. So I think it's a pretty significant win when we have basically the entire court saying that a federal statute can't go as far as it tried to go.
20: Southern Methodist University law professor Eric Rubin.
21: I think a lot of the outcome in this case was based on this view that most Americans may hold, which is that weed is the new booze.
20: The narrowness of today's ruling is a reflection of the many divisions among the justices on the subject of guns. In 2022, the court's conservative majority declared that in order to be constitutional, laws regulating guns must be analogous to laws at the time of the founding in the 1700s. Since then, however, lower court judges and the Supreme Court itself have struggled with how to apply such an apparently rigid rule. Nina Totenberg, NPR News, Washington.

0: An exotic visitor flew quietly into Kansas City recently, and no, it was not a World Cup tourist. As Frank Morris of member station KCUR reports, a Caribbean seabird landed in his very landlocked city, attracting flocks of birders and other curious observers looking for a glimpse of the brown booby.
1: This pond, smack in the middle of Kansas City, is generally pretty quiet, but that changed when Sav Campbell took their evening stroll last Friday.
2: I looked at it and I was sure that I hadn't seen that shorebird before. And I sat down on the rocks next to the waterfall, pulled up the Merlin app and eBird, and everything was coming back that it was a brown booby.
1: The brown booby sighting set off urgent posts and rare bird alert emails. Birders came flocking to see what, from a distance, could be a big brown duck. When it takes off, you can see the white under the wings and across the belly, and there's a little blue around the eyes.
3: I just came to visit the brown booby here, heard it was here, got really excited, and so I was like, I have to. Like, this is a once-in-a-lifetime opportunity to see this bird, so I came on over.
1: Hannah Sosa, orange binoculars around her neck, is among the steady trickle of brown booby seekers.
3: More and more people keep coming. Like, it's been so many people coming by. I feel like there's a lot of chaos in the world, and to go out into the nature and see birds in their natural habitat is just really relaxing.
1: Of course, Kansas City is not this bird's natural habitat, or even close. That would be more like the Virgin Islands or Venezuela.
4: It was blown off course. It's like a couple years ago, there was a flamingo in Kansas.
1: Carol Crucy, looking through a long camera lens, is one of maybe a dozen photographers getting shots of the swooping, diving, and mainly just sitting bird. There's a smattering of little kids and folks whipping out cell phones. It's a friendly bunch, and some have traveled farther than the booby.
5: My name's Lawrence, Ko, K-O. I'm from Hong Kong, basically, and I flew over here just for the World Cup.
1: Ko broke off from the World Cup soccer games and festivities here to worry a moment about this lonely bird.
5: I was surprised there's only one here, yeah. It is okay to stay here alone, or the climate is okay for it?
1: Answer, no. Most people around the pond think the renegade brown booby will rest up, then fly off to surprise and delight birders elsewhere, hopefully on its way to the tropics. For NPR News, I'm Frank Morris in Kansas City.
6: It's 17 minutes past 5 o'clock, and you're listening to WHYY. Matt Gillum and Alan, too, holding down Pledge Central together as we raise some money for WHYY. I loved that story about the random bird that is just as big a spectacle and a draw as some of the World Cup happenings there in the Midwest. All the birders just from all around, descending, flocking, if you will.
7: Flocking, thank you.
6: I knew I'd find it. We are here looking for your dollars so that we can so that you can keep enjoying great comedy like this on WHYY. It's the Matt and Alan Show. We're here all afternoon.
7: Here we are.
6: The number to call, 888-345-9499. Again, 888-345-9499 for you to make a contribution to WHYY and ensure that great programming, like All Things Considered, keep coming your way. We have a challenge in place right now. This is thanks to our generous Y Circle members. They want to see us get 365 contributions by 6:30. That is a little more than an hour from now. And we have goals for every single hour that we have been trying to hit this big 365. And the one for this hour is 55. And so far, we have four.
7: All right, so 55 by 6 o'clock. That's what we're staying focused on, and that'll leave us 30 minutes to finish off and try to make the overall challenge. We're asking for your support right now. If you've never been a supporter of public radio or never been a supporter of WHYY, special invitation to you, because it is the new members to WHYY that really invigorate WHYY, help expand the membership base, and you know, and we're just asking you to do your fair share. You know, we no longer get any money from the federal government, and we are adjusting to our new environment. But part of that is we just stay focused. We stay focused that our mission remains the same. That is high quality, trustworthy news. And when you think about, you know, one of the things back when I was growing up, I used to not really think about like the downsides of like corporate media. I kind of thought, oh, that kind of makes sense. But now in the newer world, I begin to see that, you know, media organizations that are owned by really large corporations, there are some potential downsides to that. And it's a reminder of the sheer importance of independent media. And when you're talking about public radio, there is nothing more independent than a local public radio station, because we are relying literally on the listeners of the station. That is who we are beholden to, and that is you. So you don't get any more independent than that. We are asking you to support WHYY because we believe in truth, we believe in facts, and we are asking you to support us right now. 1-888-345-9499.
6: Alan, raising an excellent point. You've been following the news the past month or so with the happenings at CBS,
7: oh,
6: and the meltdown at 60 Minutes. We've

0: That challenge in play. We have 55 as the goal for the hour. We have 6 so far. And Thomas in media, he's raising an excellent point. You know, we are your local NPR station here in the Delaware Valley, and yep. We are the people that brought you Fresh Air. Fresh Air started right here in Philadelphia at WHYY all those years ago. Philadelphia born and raised, as Thomas puts it, and he is completely correct. 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Truly taking a stand and doing the some extra lifting for us. 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
1: I am so impressed.
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1: And you could do that right now. Also, you know, it's great. You know, we know that a lot of people use things like CarPlay or, you know, are using their phone while they're driving. Not literally using their phone, but it's attached to the car. And the WHYY app is an easy way to play it right on your screen. 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That is where our support is. And that is who we're beholden to. That is you, our neighbors. 1-888-345-9499. Everyone who works here at WHYY lives in this area. They are your neighbors. You see them at the grocery store. You see them at the gas stations, at the Wawa. We are just like you. And we one thing that we share with you is that we care about facts. We believe in science. We actually believe in things like that. 1-888-345-9499. Number to call. We have a challenge underway. We don't want to miss this. The deadline is 6:30, but we have an hourly goal. That hourly goal by 6 o'clock is for 55, and we're just making a small dent into it right now, but we need your support.
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3: The Academy of Natural Sciences of Drexel University supports WHYY and presents Botany of Nations, Indigenous Ecological Knowledge, and the Lewis and Clark Corps of Discovery, centering the voices of Native nations who have protected and cared for North American lands for thousands of years. 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Details at ansp.org.
0: Just a few minutes to go before the bottom of the 5 o'clock hour here at WHYY. Matt Gillum and Alan Too with you on a Thursday as we look to raise some bucks for WHYY. The number to call to make your contribution, 888-345-9499, 888-345-9499. And Alan?
1: Yes.
0: I am going to do it.

0: We are
1: getting here to the bottom of the hour, and I am going to invoke one of our thank you gifts. That's right. It's public media. It's public media, public radio. And if you've been waiting, mm-hmm. you've been sitting on your hands, I offer you a singular thing that will get you to that phone real quick. Tote bag. Say it with me, Alan.
0: All right.
1: Tote bag. We have a brand new one here at WHYY. It is bright, it is vibrant, it is lively, and as the inimitable Mr. Two so aptly said, it is chock full of Easter eggs.
0: Easter eggs. What it is this beautiful picture that's going to be on your tote bag, and it says on the top, you are WHYY. But the clever part here is the artist has made WHYY. Each letter is a building. W is there's a building shaped like a W, a building shaped like an H, etc., etc. So there's four buildings, but in between the buildings and around it are all these little little nice pictures. But if you look really close, you can see things that you will recognize. I see like Wildwoods here. I can see the Philadelphia Art Museum, and it goes on and on. So we'll get that to you, WHYY's very new tote bag to you at just $10 a month as a sustaining member to WHYY.
1: That's right. 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
1: 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And as Alan said, $10 a month gets you this stellar new tote bag. Be the envy of everybody at the farmer's market. Make the mommy walking group jealous.
0: Exactly.
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4: Live from NPR News in Culver City, California, I'm Dwayne Brown. One day after the U.S. and Iran signed a new ceasefire agreement, Hezbollah militants attacked what they described as advancing Israeli forces in southern Lebanon. NPR's Jane Arraf has more.
5: Hezbollah said it hit an Israeli tank early Thursday as it moved further into southern Lebanon. Israel would not comment on the report. The Israeli military on Thursday published a map showing it has expanded what it considers its line of military control in southern Lebanon. The U.S. and Iran signed an agreement Wednesday which calls for a ceasefire in Lebanon as well and refers to safeguarding Lebanon's territorial integrity, viewed as referring to an Israeli troop pullout. Israel has rejected that call. The Israeli military in April published a map marking its self-declared buffer zone in southern Lebanon, but the updated map shows troops operating deeper into the country. Jane Araf, NPR News, Beirut.
4: A decade in the works, the Obama Presidential Center in Chicago opened today with an A-list of former presidents, celebrities, and performers, including the boss, Bruce Springsteen.

0: former president calling for a return to community values and compassion today, while also praising both Democrats and Republicans. Stevie Wonder closed the event out with the song Higher Ground. Well, stocks finished mixed on Wall Street today, recovering some of yesterday's losses after the Fed signaled a possible rate increase this year to curb inflation. 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
1: At 5:32 in Philadelphia with WHYY News, I'm Matt Gillum. A federal appeals court has paved the way for the Trump administration to replace the slavery exhibit it removed from the president's house site in Philadelphia. WHYY's Aaron Moselle tells us more.
2: The president's house opened in 2010 with a series of illustrated panels about the nine people enslaved at the executive mansion while George Washington was president. In January, the National Park Service abruptly took down the exhibit under an executive order aimed at removing content seen as negative or disparaging to the nation's founders. The move resulted in Philadelphia filing a federal lawsuit against the Park Service with the goal of permanently restoring the site. That effort has now hit a major roadblock. In its decision, the judges effectively discarded an injunction that ordered the federal government to restore the site. It also called the administration's replacement panels, quote, full of historical context. Critics have argued they whitewash the history of the site by softening and significantly reducing references to slavery. Aaron Moselle, WHYY News.
1: Now to the sports world. Philly has no shortage of sports superstitions, and as the World Cup continues, some fans believe one famous statue may have claimed another victim. WHYY's Amaris Manning has the details.
3: The Rocky Curse is the belief that when visiting teams or their fans dress the Rocky Balboa statue in team gear, that team goes on to lose. The superstition resurfaced after Ecuador supporters placed their national team jersey on the statue before Sunday's World Cup match. Ecuador later fell 1-0 to Ivory Coast. Believers point to a string of similar losses involving teams that tampered with Rocky before big games. And with more World Cup matches ahead in Philadelphia, speculation about the curse remains. Amaris Manning, WHYY News.
1: If you want to win, don't dress up Rocky. It's pretty simple. Right now, 90 degrees in Center City, Philadelphia with a light breeze. Temperatures staying around 90 till at least 6 or 7 o'clock. After that, we begin a slight evening cool down. We're getting all the way down to about 70 or so in the overnight hours. Looking ahead to tomorrow, fairly cloudy skies for Friday with highs in the low 80s.
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5: From NPR News, this is All Things Considered. I'm Juana Summers in Washington.
6: And I'm Elsa Chang in Culver City, California. It's getting more and more common for political campaigns to try and find ways to go viral. For some, working with social media stars and influencers is a way to do that. It's an approach that helped Donald Trump win in 2024. But that strategy, while flashy, has brought mixed results for others. So, just how much political power can an influencer have? Well, NPR political reporter Elena Moore has been looking into that very question and joins us now to talk about it. Hi, Elena.
7: Hey, Elsa.
6: All right. So, I know that you've been studying some recent primary races where influencers got involved. What have you gleaned so far?
7: Yeah, well, that getting those valuable online views doesn't necessarily translate into valuable votes.
6: Ah.
7: Take Tom Steyer. He's the billionaire Democrat who failed to advance in the California governor's race earlier this month.
6: Mm-hmm.
7: He spent tens of thousands of dollars on paid partnerships with political influencers. He came in third. Another example is Republican Spencer Pratt, who ran for mayor in Los Angeles, attention for his Trump-like social media style, and had the support of Joe Rogan. He also lost. So being popular online isn't a silver bullet for winning an election. But I think because Trump made reaching new audiences via non-traditional media such a key part of his 2024 bid, candidates are trying to learn from that.
6: Okay, but clearly it is not a silver bullet, as you mentioned. The thing is, Elena, every time a popular influencer weighs in on a race, it seems like it makes headlines. So what do you make of that?
7: Yeah, well, first off, it boosts attention, right? And strategists say influencers can, you know, bring in cash and help with get out the vote efforts.
6: Sure.
7: Now, whether that's good or bad attention that they bring is a different story. And I think Hassan Piker may be the best example of that. He's a leftist streamer who's been stumping for progressive candidates. He's got an audience of millions across social media, but he's also, Elsa, divisive because of his strong anti-Israel beliefs.
6: Right.
7: And he said in one recent interview, he, quote, would vote for Hamas over Israel every single time. And, you know, still, Piker defends getting involved in the midterms. Here's what he said when I asked him what message he was trying to send.
8: I'm telling them I trust this person. I like this person. And I think this person is worth supporting. This is a person that you don't have to just, like, reluctantly vote for, but this is a person you can go out and door knock for.
7: And Piker's followers are left-leaning, but he does have a politically valuable audience, which he describes as majority young, white, and male, a group that Democrats lost ground with in 2024.
6: Okay, maybe so, Elena, but Piker does have political baggage, as you say. So how does that factor into all this?
7: Well, I called up one of the candidates Piker campaigned with, Democrat Abdul El-Sayed, and he's running for Senate in Michigan and has gotten a lot of flack from Republicans and even some Democrats for campaigning with Piker. But he argued if Democrats want to repair ties with voters they lost in recent years, they can't shy away from engaging with them where they are. And he told me that this, you know, so-called controversy doesn't come up when he's out talking with voters.
9: When I go to different events, there are two things that happen. I get older folks who come up to me and say, how'd you get all these young people to come here? And then I get young people come up to me and like, hey, man, I saw you on Hassan. It's pretty cool what you're doing.
7: And Michigan's primary is until August, so there's time to see how Piker helps or hurts. But so far, some of the candidates he's backed have won, and others have come up short.
6: Okay, well then, we are right back to where we started. How much political power can an influencer have, you think?
7: Okay, well, getting the support of someone with millions of followers is obviously impactful. But in any campaign, it's one factor out of many that can decide a race. And we shouldn't overhype it or be distracted when it happens. One Republican strategist spoke with made the point that popular influencers have national followings, but these are primary races.
6: That is NPR's Elena Moore. Thank you, Elena.
7: Thanks, Elsa.
5: Woody, Jesse, Buzz Lightyear, and the gang are facing a new threat to playtime this weekend.
10: What is that?
11: Devices! Tablets!
5: That is right. Tech has come to play in Toy Story 5. Critic Bob Mondello says it's a development so filled with possibilities, it might be worth a couple of sequels.
12: A wedding of plastic cutlery in Bonnie's backyard.
13: Do you, Forky, to Karen Beverly to be your beloved bride?
12: Cowgirl Jessie is officiating.
14: I now pronounce you husband and knife.
12: Guests include Mr. and Mrs. Potato Head, Buzz Lightyear, Rex.
14: Poison the maid of honor!
12: And then everything changes.
15: Bonnie, there's a package for you.
12: Bonnie is now 8, and her folks, who have apparently shown remarkable restraint up to this point, have bought her her first toy with a screen.
13: Oh, thank you, thank you.
16: Hi there, I'm Lilypad. Let's play.
14: Hoorah! Extinction, not again.
12: As Rex has correctly guessed, Bonnie will shortly be wedded to her new device.
17: Bonnie, screen time's over now.
13: Okay.
12: And ignoring her toys, so Jessie steps up.
14: I want to talk to you, device.
15: Please, call me Lily.
14: Me and the toys have been working all summer to try and get Bonnie to make friends.
15: Yeah.
14: But then you had to ruin
15: it.
14: You're not even listening to me.
15: I'm always listening. See?
16: Now look here. Me and the toys have been working all summer.
15: Now in Spanish.
14: What?
18: Yeah, good. Dibs on behind the dresser.
12: Jessie's upset enough to call Woody, who's been helping lost toys find their children. More and more lost toys, he concedes, as screens take over.
19: I don't know, Jessie. Toys are for play, but
10: Tech is...
19: It's for everything.
12: Now, the distinction being made here isn't just toys and tech. It's the difference between playing, which tends to be unstructured, about exploring and make-believe, and playing games, which always involves rules and defined goals, winners and losers. Computers do the playing games thing very well. The free-form imaginative thing, less well.
20: I'm losing Bonnie to this device.
12: And yes, there's a certain through-the-looking-glass quality to a Pixar movie dissing screens, since Steve Jobs, co-founder of Apple Computers, was the guy who sold Pixar to Disney. But never mind, the Toy Story movies have always kept play and characters central.
21: Why are you wearing a dress, Woody?
10: It's called a poncho, Forky. Thought I'd change it up. Yeah? Well, Bo likes it.
12: Pixar has featured girls of color this time and brought its A-team. Andrew Stanton, a writer of the original Toy Story 3 decades ago and director of Finding Nemo and WALL-E, co-wrote and co-directed here. The whole vocal cast is back, along with tech-centered newbies. Conan O'Brien as a toilet paper gizmo named
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23: He'll wipe your...
12: Also Snappy, who can take photos and send them on the web. Atlas, a hippo that can be tracked by GPS. A pizza with sunglasses, don't ask, played by Bad Bunny. And in the spirit of Marvel's multiverses, the Multi-Buzz.
24: We're gonna need backup.
12: A whole army of upgraded Buzz Lightyears. Fumbling back to civilization.
24: No way.
12: After their cargo crate washed up on a deserted island. A lot going on, in short, and a lot to warm the heart, which is what the Toy Story movies have always been about. I usually have a knee-jerk reaction that if a title ends in a number higher than 2, it is basically a cash grab. But I confess that as Taylor Swift was singing a song over the end credits that we'll for sure be hearing at Oscar time,
25: I knew you through the days of the blades of the grass in summer.
12: A Toy Story 6 didn't sound all that unreasonable. I'm Bob Mondello.
6: This is All Things Considered from NPR News. I'm Elsa Chang.
5: And I'm Juana Summers. In almost any museum, the exhibits are roped off and the signs say, do not touch. A history museum in Philadelphia, the city known as the birthplace of America, is going the other direction. Visitors can touch Ben Franklin's frilled collar, feel the upward pointed nose of Alexander Hamilton. The tours are aimed at people who are blind or have low vision, but they're an experience for sighted people too. NPR's Janaki Mehta went along.
26: Just down the street from the Liberty Bell, on the second floor of the National Constitution Center, about a dozen visitors are standing in front of a gallery crowded with men who appear to be in meaningful conversation.
27: These are life-size bronze statues. They also have been made accurate to historic depictions. So,
26: that's Grace Engel, one of the museum educators who's going to lead this group through a room full of statues of the 42 signers and dissenters of the U.S. Constitution.
27: They feel like real people. Except they might let you touch them a little more than your average individual might.
26: Before the tour begins, the educators describe themselves to the group.
28: I'm about 5'3". I'll stand next to James Madison so we can gauge that height difference.
26: These physical descriptions are common courtesy when meeting people who are blind for the first time, like most of the people on this tour.
29: Each statue feels personalized. So Ben Franklin's fingers feel different than the statue that I was feeling before.
26: 33-year-old Tim Kelly has never been on a museum tour where he could actually touch the artifacts in the way he experiences much of the world, and he is all over it.
29: I could also feel the wrinkles on his face because he was 81 years old at the time of the convention. And
26: while the Americans with Disabilities Act helped people get physical access to museums, that isn't always the case for what's inside them. That's what these tours are trying to change, especially as America reflects on its 250 years of existence.
30: You know, I live in Philadelphia. We have some of the most premier museums around. But I didn't enjoy going to them.
26: That's Denise Brown. She says as a blind person, she never found museums to be inviting.
30: They weren't giving me what I needed, and I couldn't find the reason why I should go.
26: Brown points out that most people experience vision loss or other disabilities at some point in their life, so this kind of access can benefit everyone. She works with Philly Touch Tours, a group that designs these experiences in Philadelphia and beyond. Brown trained sighted museum staff here at the National Constitution Center, and one part of that was having them wear goggles that simulate different kinds of blindness.
30: So that they can get an idea of what some of us are possibly seeing or not seeing. As in, I have retinitis pigmentosa, which when I had vision, a pinhole of vision, and they would look through that and see that.
26: Her team also trained museum staff to physically lead people, like with specific verbal cues that help keep them safe.
28: I can actually guide your hand there if that's okay.
26: At times, staff take visitors' hands and trace them along the statues as they describe what can be seen and felt, all while making sure the history lesson isn't lost in the tour.
27: And his name is Elbridge Gerry. He redraws the district almost in a salamander shape, and so then a cartoonist deems it gerrymandering.
26: Trish Maunder is one of the founders of Philly Touch Tours and says one of its mantras is the phrase, seeing may be believing.
0: But when you touch, you know, because you carry it with you, like you remember. So what?
26: Like, even though she's sighted, she says she'll never forget when many years ago she got to touch the Liberty Bell. She still remembers the raw, undulating feel of the metal and the thickness of it.
0: I remember it in my body, because your body holds on to this sort of muscle memory.
26: Maunder wants more museums to bring in programming like this and says it can start small, like by bringing artifacts tucked into dusty basements back to life, or by creating replicas that can be safely touched. As this touch tour comes to a close, the visitors and museum staff stand in a circle and take a moment to reflect on their experience, including Kosi Asabre, who's done this once before.
1: It didn't feel like, I guess you guys are invited. It felt like the way we learned was thought about. For once, I felt like I was not like an afterthought.
26: But Asabre says being here as the country celebrates 250 years, it's complicated. She says the Constitution was a brilliant document, but it didn't include people like her.
1: Women were left out. Black people were left out. Disabled people were left out. So a lot of the work they are doing here is almost like a way of the people that weren't included, the work is now being done to bring them in.
26: So she says maybe one day the phrase, we the people, can truly include everyone. Janaki Mehta, NPR News, Philadelphia.
2: And in the heart of Philadelphia, yeah. It's member-supported WHYY. Matt Gillum here with Alan, too. That was a fascinating story.
3: I had no idea that they were doing tours like that here in Philadelphia.
2: Right, in our own backyard. And I mean, I love that woman talking about touching the Liberty Bell and how it stuck with her and is something that is just in her body. That's fascinating.
3: Yeah, I would like to. I wish they'd let you touch the Liberty Bell now, but they don't do that anymore.
2: Alan's going to start a petition right now.
3: I would love to have started a petition there. 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It's All Things Considered. We are now just 40 minutes away from a real crucial deadline here at WHYY. That is a challenge deadline, and that is put forth by some generous donors of WHYY who've put up $16,000. They are from the Y Circle Challenge Group. And they said, if you can get 365 pledges throughout the day by 6:30, we'll throw in this $16,000 into your programming. Well, that's where we're at. We are working on an hourly goal. That means by 6 o'clock, we are shooting for 55. We're about halfway there, 26. And then if we can make this, then we just have the final 30 minutes to make the big push. But we need to make this, otherwise I don't think we have a chance. So won't you help WHYY out and help us reach this hourly goal at 1-888-345-9499.
2: Again, 888-345-9499, whyy.org/radio. 16 grand sitting there waiting for us. 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And thank you to you if you've already contributed. If you haven't yet, well, hey, time is a ticking. We've got just about 10 minutes left in the hour to get that 55 so that we stay on track right now. Again, 26 is the number that we have. We are looking for 55. Well, our friend Thomas and Catherine in Hollywood, PA. Oh, I miss Hollywood. That's Hollywood, CA.
3: Yeah.
2: They say that All Things Considered and Morning Edition are great. WHYY is my daily go-to radio broadcast. 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And Jennifer, in Medford, our TV and radio are almost always set on WHYY. 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Jennifer in Medford, thank you for your kind words. And if you share the sentiments of these fine people out there, that this is a source you rely on, this is a go-to on your TV, this is a preset in the car, well, let us know. 888-345-9499 is what you call to make a contribution. 888-345-9499. Fire up the WHYY Listen app. Slam the big yellow donate button. Can't miss it. It will hurt your eyes. It's so bright, big, and yellow.
3: There's a reason for that.
2: But we are looking for your support. 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We want to go out strong so that we can wrap things up here and look forward to the next fiscal year with some clarity, with some good budgeting in mind so that we can continue to afford and bring you the great shows that we do here on WHYY, both the in-house local programs like our very own Fresh Air, and, of course, All Things Considered, Morning Edition, Studio 2. They cost money to make. They cost money to be licensed to us. And that is what your dollars are going towards. And that, as well as all of the local news that Alan is one of our great editors here, helps get things ready for the air, makes sure that they are sounding good, sounding good and also factually
3: Exactly.
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3: You know, one of the invisible things about high-quality journalism that, you know, maybe people don't always notice, but, you know, whether it's a newspaper or a television station or a radio station, is the number of editors behind the reporters, this team, because that is where, you know, sometimes a lot of mistakes get caught. Sometimes that second set of eyes really can help out a lot. So that's one of the things that what you pay for when you're paying for public radio, WHYY or NPR, is that it's a whole team, all with the same goal of accuracy and fact-checking. That's why I think there's a difference, and that's why the level of trust for PBS and for NPR and WHYY is so high, is because you can count on it. And that's one of the things, certainly in the last few years, where a lot of you know, really wonderful news organizations have been hollowed out. 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And sometimes it's other decisions, it's political decisions. 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
4: 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And from Paramount Plus, with The Agency, a political espionage thriller, starring Michael Fassbender, Jeffrey Wright, Jodie Turner-Smith, and Richard Gere. All episodes of The Agency streaming June 21st on Paramount Plus. This is NPR.
2: And this is WHYY. Matt Gilman, Alan Tu with you on this Thursday. We are getting very close to 6 o'clock. Stay with us. News headlines up ahead at the top of the hour. Then starting us off in the next hour, as All Things Considered continues, the U.S. and Iran, well, we've ironed out and signed a preliminary agreement. Take a look at just who's winning, who's losing, who's walking away with what. that coming up and starting us off in the 6 o'clock hour on WHYY. In the meantime, though, we are still looking for about 20 or so gifts to get to 6 o'clock so that we can stay on track with this challenge that our Y Circle members have put out there. They would like to see us get 365 contributions before the end of the day, i.e. 6:30. And so that is what we are doing. This goal for the hour is 55. We have 28. We have basically a half hour left to do this, Alan.
3: Okay.
2: We got to shake them now.
3: Yeah, and when we get past 6 o'clock, we're going to add an additional number. So the number is going to be actually a little bit bigger than what we're working on right now in order for us to make this challenge. So the point I'm trying to get is we really need your support now. 1-888-345-9499. Here's some of the heroes of today. Virginia in Toms River, Deborah in Doylestown, Diane in Philadelphia. These are some of the people who have just made their pledge just now. Thank you so much to them.
2: Yeah, Michael in Princeton, Nancy in Lafayette Hill, Sherry in Philadelphia, and Marie in Lansdale, joining all of our friends that have made contributions today and have helped unlock this Y Circle challenge. Thank you so much for donating, for your support. We had somebody earlier in the hour, a very generous person, say that this was the second time they upped today that we could get closer to the goal. So that is really some heavy lifting there. Thank you so much again for doing double, perhaps even triple duty at times. And the math is mathing. We have a new number now for you. We need 96.
3: 96 will do it. 96 to go. We are counting on you now. This is the final number, 96. And if we can make it, WHYY will get an additional $16,000. 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
11: Live from NPR News in Washington, I'm Janine Herbst. Vice President Vance is defending President Trump's memorandum of understanding for a 60-day ceasefire with Iran and the reopening of the Strait of Hormuz.
13: Have a little bit of faith in the President of the United States. The idea that he is going to strike a deal that's been bad for the American people, it's preposterous.
11: But not all Republicans are on board. Senator Bill Cassidy says it's the worst foreign policy blunder in decades.
14: Iran gets $300 billion to rebuild, which they'll use some of it to support things that we don't care for. I think that we had 13 Americans dead. We spent anywhere from $25 to $100 billion in munitions, and turns out we lost the credible threat of attacking them again.
11: Senate Armed Services Chair Roger Wicker also slammed the deal, saying it's completely out of step with President Trump's goals. Americans continue to feel not great about the economy or about President Trump's leadership. And here Stephen Fowler reports on details in the latest NPR PBS News Marist poll that was released today.
15: President Trump faces his largest ever gap between those who approve of his job and those who don't. The disapproval is driven by nearly all Democrats, about two-thirds of independents, and one in five Republicans. When asked about how Trump is handling the economy, the numbers are even worse. Only a third of Americans say they approve, a figure lower than any point during former President Biden's tenure. One reason, gas prices. Even though the average price per gallon has decreased by about 40 cents in the last month per AAA, three-quarters of voters say it still puts a major strain on their finances. Stephen Fowler, NPR News.
11: The Immigration and Custom Enforcement Detention Center in the Everglades, known as Alligator Alcatraz, may be closing. The controversial state-run detention center has been hailed by President Trump, but criticized by lawyers and human rights groups over its harsh conditions. From member station WUSF, Megan Bowman reports it's unclear whether detainees removed from the facility will be returned.
16: Immigration and Customs Enforcement says detainees at the facility were recently moved to other centers for their safety due to hurricane season. But those suing to close down the center, including head of the Friends of the Everglades, Eve Samples, says it's still operating.
17: We are not accepting ICE's statements at their word. And even if all detainees have in fact been moved out, there's still concerning harm that is ongoing at the site.
16: Talks began in May about winding down the facility, which opened during last year's hurricane season. Attorneys returned to court this month, back to the judge who ordered the facility to close last year. That decision was overturned on appeal. For NPR News, I'm Megan Bowman in Tampa.
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2: At 6:04 in Philadelphia with WHYY News, I'm Matt Gillum. With a deal in place to end the war with Iran, the price at the pump is expected to fall. The cost of crude oil is already dropping under $100 a barrel, says Jana Tidwell of AAA Mid-Atlantic.
18: Great news for motorists heading into the second holiday weekend of summer as they go to fill up their gas tanks, because as is typically the case, the majority of holiday travelers this year nationwide, about 85%, will take to the roads for the July 4th holiday.
2: Tidwell says even though gas prices go up like a rocket, they fall like a feather. So expect that big increase in the cost of filling up to take a while to go back down. Well, if you thought this spring was unseasonably warm, you're right. It was Philly's third warmest on record. As WHYY's Sophia Schmidt reports, the warm spring could be a prelude to a toasty summer.
19: Federal government forecasters say the Philadelphia area is leaning toward a warmer than normal June, July, and August. Sarah Johnson is a warning coordination meteorologist at the National Weather Service in Mount Holly, New Jersey.
20: We have slightly better chances for above normal temperatures. When we say that, that is a chance for the average temperature over those whole 3 months to be above normal. That does not mean that you can't have some cold periods in between.
19: Overall, temperatures have been trending up in the Philadelphia area due to human-caused climate change. Five of Philadelphia's 10 warmest years on record have occurred since 2020. Sophia Schmidt, WHYY News.
2: Well, it's not officially summer yet, but it sure does feel like it outside right now. Breezy and 88 degrees in Center City, Philadelphia. Right now, 89 in Atlantic City. Wilmington sitting at 88. Princeton at 87. For the rest of the day in Philadelphia, we're expecting skies to stay clear until later tonight. Clouds come in the overnight hours. Temperatures drop down to around 70 or so. Then we close out the week on Friday with cooler temperatures and some clouds, highs in the low 80s.
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6: From NPR News, this is All Things Considered. I'm Juana Summers.
10: And I'm Mary Louise Kelly. Vice President J.D. Vance is insisting the United States holds all the cards in its deal with Iran. Does it? And what about the other countries in the region affected by the near four-month war? In other words, who are the winners and who are the losers as this war with Iran seems to be heading into a new phase? That is something I discussed on NPR's National Security Podcast, Sources and Methods. Joining me were National Security Correspondent Greg Myrie from Tel Aviv, International Correspondent Aya Batraoui from Cairo, and International Correspondent Jane Araf, who has spent much of this week reporting in southern Lebanon. You're in Lebanon, which has been dragged into this war. Israel, of course, has been fighting Hezbollah. That has complicated U.S. diplomacy with Iran. I know you have been on the move. Just give us a little taste of where you've been reporting from, what you're seeing, what you're hearing.
12: Well, it's a lot of southern Lebanon because that's where most of the fight is. That's where the border area is with Israel, and Israel is fighting Hezbollah, Iran-backed Hezbollah. So it's incredible devastation. When we go out there, a lot of times what we're covering is the aftermath of Israeli strikes. So
10: how do you get there? You're in a car, you're on the road, you can drive?
12: We can drive. It has to be carefully plotted because a lot of the airstrikes actually do happen on the roads, and some of the roads around the places where fighting is can be dangerous as well. But as you know, we take managed risks because that's where we have to be to actually report on what's going on. So it's a very different picture from Beirut. I mean, here in Beirut, you can sit here and you can hear the drones and it's really annoying. But we were in the city of Tyre, for instance, a few days ago, and we were in one neighborhood that was still under threat by Israel. And the drone was flying so low that the policeman we were with got really scared and said, we have to leave here. Because, you know, here it's annoying, there it's deadly. And it's just kind of part of a feeling that you get that the South is increasingly disconnected from the rest of the country.
10: So circling back to our central question of who are emerging as winners, losers in this war, Lebanon.
12: It's complicated. And I think that's shorthand for it's got such a complicated history, right? Small country. It has a system set up where top posts are divvied up according to religion. And what this war has done, in some sense, is kind of upset what was a precarious balance. It didn't always balance by any means. This country has been through a lot of wars, some of them through Israeli invasions, some of them through some civil war. But really what this has exposed is just a huge disconnect between people who and politicians who feel that Hezbollah is the only thing standing between them and being permanently occupied by Israel, and others who see Hezbollah as part of the problem. And all of this going on while there are talks in the U.S. So the U.S. has pressured Lebanon, and they're actually holding direct talks with Israel in Washington on security, but it's still very fragmented.
10: So I have a big picture question, which I'll throw to you, Greg, and Jane and Aya, feel free to jump in. I mean, all three of you have covered wars in the Middle East for a long time. Greg, are you, from where you are perched right now in Tel Aviv, are you seeing a fundamental realignment in the region as a result of this Iran war of 2026, or is it too soon to say?
21: I think it's in progress, Mary Louise. I mean, I really go back to the Hamas attack on October 7th, 23, that just ignited this firestorm in the region, and we've been working our way up the escalation ladder from Israel and Hamas fighting in Gaza to Israel and Hezbollah fighting in Lebanon to Israel and Iran fighting, and now the U.S. joining in 12 days 3-day war last year, a 3-month war this year, and it just has gone up and up and up over the past 3 years, and it's rattled the region. It's shaken every country in the region. Now we're at a point where we're seeing this effort to try to stop this, and in a sense, work your way down that escalation ladder, that the U.S. and Israel not going to attack Iran and vice versa under this agreement, trying to sort out the Israeli presence in Lebanon. Gaza is still there as a festering sore. So the region has been thrown into upheaval. It's changing. It's going to be realigned. Every country has to rethink itself, whether it's, you know, Israel carrying out powerful military operations but not getting any political gain from it, or from Iran and its proxies being hit and weakened but still surviving. But is that still a viable project? Does Iran want to continue to support these proxies? Is that the way forward? The Gulf states having to reevaluate, can the U.S. protect us? You know, are we a safe, stable place that people want to invest in and come take a vacation in? So everybody is going through this transition. We haven't come out on the other side yet.
0: Although you do keep flying in and landing just as a peace deal or some sort of ceasefire is announced. So maybe you will be campaigning
21: some bizarre, for... Yeah, some bizarre luck. Every time I come in here, there's a ceasefire, but it never seems to last.
0: Yeah.
1: Well, off the back of what Greg was saying about Gaza being a festering sore, it is very much like an open wound. And you can't have an open wound and not expect it to affect everything around it and the entire body, and the body being all these other countries in the region. It's kind of like trying to say that you can have a fire raging in your backyard, but come look at my front porch and look at how beautiful my front yard is, right? Dubai is 1,000 miles away from the Gaza Strip. But what we saw from the Hamas attack on October 7th and the war that Israel launched on Gaza is that that being unresolved did lead us to where we are now with the war in Iran.
12: And I think across the region, Mary Louise, this has just injected such a blanket of uncertainty over governments, over people. I mean, for so long, the thought was the U.S. will help keep us safe. The U.S. will help make us rich. And that is just not a feeling that most people have these days.
10: That was NPR's Gina Raff in Beirut, Greg Myrie in Tel Aviv, and Aya Betraoui in Cairo. You can hear our full conversation on Sources and Methods. 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
22: The Justice Department is offering nearly $1 billion in public safety grants to cities and police departments across the country. The grants aren't entirely new, but this time there's a catch. Local officials have to be willing to work with federal immigration officers. NPR criminal justice correspondent Meg Anderson is here with more. Hi.
23: Hey.
22: So Meg, just start by telling us about this money. What's it for?
23: Yeah, so one bucket of the money is what are known as COPS grants. These have been around since the 90s. Historically, they're a big source of federal funding for police. This year, it's $700 million, and it can go toward hiring new officers and things like school safety and police mental health. And then there's this new set of funds called the Model Cities Initiative. That's $300 million going to just a handful of mid-sized cities for similar things. Here's Acting Attorney General Todd Blanche talking about that fund in a recent video statement.
24: The strongest applications will not come from one office or one representative acting alone. They will come from jurisdictions that offer true partnership.
23: So the thing to note here is that phrase, true partnership. That becomes a little clearer once you read the fine print.
22: And the fine print says what exactly?
23: Yeah, so in the application for the Model Cities Initiative, the DOJ essentially says any applicant that fails to cooperate with federal immigration enforcement won't get the money. And when the DOJ announced those new COPS grants, they said something very similar. Here's Tahir Duckett summing it up. He runs the Center for Innovations in Community Safety at Georgetown University.
25: They are trying to take dollars that local agencies have been depending on for years and saying, oh, well, if you want these dollars, then you need to help us out with our immigration enforcement work.
22: Is it common, Meg, for this type of federal money to be tied to a political agenda?
23: you know, it's not uncommon. So during the Obama administration, for instance, the DOJ gave additional consideration to agencies that said they wanted to build trust in communities. That was just a few years after the 2014 police killing of Michael Brown in Ferguson, Missouri. During Biden's years in office, priority was given to cities that used community approaches to violence intervention. That was in the years after the George Floyd killing. And, you know, the first Trump administration already linked some grants to immigration enforcement, but that was challenged in court and ultimately revoked by the Biden administration. So now criminal justice experts tell me the return to this idea of linking federal immigration enforcement with local policing, it's really troubling to them.
3: And why is that?
23: Well, for one, the experts I spoke to say immigration and crime are not linked. Studies show immigrants are less likely to commit crime than their citizen counterparts. And two, immigration enforcement is normally the job of the federal government, not local law enforcement. And many police chiefs say there's a good reason for that. They say it erodes community trust. And I should note, these aren't the only opportunities for local police to make money doing immigration work. The Department of Homeland Security is also offering big incentives, too.
3: So what does the Department of Justice have to say about all of this?
23: So the Justice Department declined an interview, but in a statement they said that the suggestion that immigration is not linked to public safety is, quote, ludicrous, and said that ICE has arrested hundreds of thousands of criminals. However, recent data shows that more than 70% of immigrant detainees have no criminal convictions.
3: That is NPR's Meg Anderson. Thanks so much.
23: You're welcome.
2: Minutes past the hour here at WHYY. I'm Matt Gillum. Alan, too, hanging out with me here in Pledge Central.
4: Here.
2: We are coming to you looking for support and dollars for WHYY. It is a worthy cause for a Thursday afternoon. If you would like to make your contribution to WHYY, then here is the number, 888-345-9499. Again, 888-345-9499. And in this final 10-ish minutes before we get to 6:30 and Marketplace, we have a challenge in place. The WHYY Y Circle has put up $16,000 for us. They are hoping that we get 365 contributions by 6:30. So in the remaining 10-ish minutes before the bottom of the hour, we have 87 to go.
4: 87 to go. Okay.
2: And we got 10 minutes to do it.
4: All right. This is a... I mean, when it comes to, for WHYY, this is pretty serious, guys. We are trying to end our, this is the final membership campaign for this fiscal year. June 30th is the end of our fiscal year here at WHYY. And this challenge here is a big chunk of the drive here. What we're talking about has been, we've been working on this since 6 o'clock this morning. Literally hundreds of people have been calling in their support to WHY. They have brought us to this point right now. 79 to go. That will unleash $16,000 from our Y Circle. And our Y Circle is people who have stepped up and said WHYY matters to this community, and I know they need the money, so I'm going to entice other listeners of WHYY with my own personal money. These people are using their own personal dollars out of their own wallets to entice you just to become a member of WHYY. You can be a member at $60 for an entire year, $120 for an entire year. And there's a lot of great benefits that go with it. But you'll be ensuring that a trustworthy news source in the Philadelphia region can continue. And it has never been more important than right now to have a place that you can trust. 1-888-345-9499.
2: Again, 888-345-9499. 78 to go before 6:30 will get us that $16,000. We can fire it up. We got to throw a lot of coal in the engine to get it going, but we can.
4: Yeah.
2: And Alan, I like you took the high road talking about trustworthy journalism and a service and all of that. I'm going to take the lower road.
4: Okay.
2: I'm going to appeal to people's desire to have a nice little thing that they can carry around with them to show them off as members of WHYY and to make the entire farmers market say, well, where did you get that? We have a WHYY tote bag, and let me tell you, this thing's a real beaut. It can be yours for $10 a month. Nice. That is a one-time $120 contribution. But again, sign up as a sustainer because that will get you access to Passport. More on that later. This tote bag, though, is great. Made by local artist Mario Zucca. It has four buildings on it that spell out W-H-Y-Y structurally. Then between the buildings, as Alan so aptly phrased it earlier, Easter eggs depicting the various regions we come in. There's one for Delaware, one for Pennsylvania and Philadelphia, and another for New Jersey. And as I'm sitting here looking at it, the New Jersey segment, it includes a little the Wildwood sign, and it includes Lucy, the elephant. Mm-hmm. It doesn't get more Jersey than that.
4: I agree.
2: So, I mean, this thing is a nod to all of the great places that WHYY comes in here in the Delaware Valley. You will find something.

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1: Well, I love Passport because this is, you know, how everyone's got, you know, a bunch of streaming services that you now have to subscribe to literally have television these days. And I have found that actually WHYY's Passport is actually quite a big deal. It is essentially the Netflix of PBS. So if you're thinking about Masterpiece
0: Theater. It's highbrow Netflix.
1: It is. Thank you.
0: There we go.
1: Oh, you nailed it. You nailed it. Highbrow Netflix, that's what it's all about. But it really does offer a lot. And there's another thing that I think if you ever like exploring things, and I'll just go real quick on this. If you go into the WHYY Passport and look and see what you can see, it's not just, you know, like British dramas and stuff like that, really good stuff. But there are also contributions from almost every PBS station in America there. So, like, you know, I grew up in Colorado, and I went back to look at the Colorado stuff. And there are these little historical documentaries there that that only, you know, some people in Colorado would fully appreciate. But they're there if you want. And you can find all kinds of really hidden nuggets when you go into the PBS Passport. So, anyways, bottom line is another great reason to become a member right now.
0: That's right. The number to call, 888-345-9499, 888-345-9499. And in that same vein, Allie, it is Route 66's 100th mm-hmm. anniversary this year.
1: Oh.
0: So I would bet you that there are some fantastic documentaries, little slice of life pieces from towns and communities all along the Mother Road, right there on Passport. Again, that can be yours when you become a sustaining member here at WHYY. The number to call, 888-345-9499. 888-345-9499. Taking a look at the numbers as they gently tick down. Gently being the keyword.
1: Yep.
0: We'd love to see them do more of an active rolling would be great. 62 to go in the remaining 6 minutes before 6:30. And again, Alan, if we get that, if we close this, we seal the deal, that is $16,000 for us, thanks to our very generous Y Circle members. Help get us closer. It is a lot. We know it's a lot. It is scores of calls and emails that we need, or rather online contributions, to get there. But you can help us. 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The number to call, 888-345-9499, 888-345-9499. 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
0: 4 minutes to go before that challenge is out of reach for us. $16,000 on the table here at WHYY, thanks to our generous Y Circle members. We can unlock and get that $16,000 if we get just 62 more contributions. It is a lot. It's a tall order, but we have done it in the past, and let's try and do it again on this Thursday afternoon. 62 contributions to go to get that challenge and get those dollars. We would love to do that. 888-345-9499. 888-345-9499 is the number to call to support WHYY. and to make a sound business decision of not leaving money on the table.
1: Absolutely.
0: Asking, and speaking of sound business decisions, yeah. Right? What's coming up in a few minutes?
1: Oh, we've got Marketplace.
0: We got Marketplace.
1: Yep, exactly. It is the smart thing to do to invest into WHYY. WHYY, as many of you know, has lost its federal funding. There are people who would like nothing more than

0: to see WHYY and NPR just disappear. They want the voices silent. But WHYY is not going to go silent. We are going to stay on the air. We are going to fight. We're going to fight for truth. We are going to fight for fact-based reporting. And with your help, we can continue this. And we are asking you to help us right now and meet this challenge. 57 to go and just a couple of minutes. Won't you at least make the effort and give us a call right now? Pledge what you can, $5, $10 a month. Do it right now. Even if we don't make the challenge, I still want you on board because you still make a huge difference. 1-888-345-9499.
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5: In Los Angeles, I'm Kai Rizdal. It is Thursday today. This one is the 18th of June. Good, as it always is, to have you along, everybody. You know, sometimes there's just a lot of economic loose ends out there waiting to be tied up. So that is what we're going to do to get going today. And we're going to do it with Robin Brooks. He's a senior fellow at the Brookings Institution. Welcome back to the program, Robin. Good to have you on.
6: Hey, Kai. Thanks for having me.
5: So, let's see. There is an agreement to begin negotiations in pursuit of a deal in the Middle East. And thus, I want to start today with you. And oil, Brent, is at $79 a barrel, just a hair under 80 bucks. But the strait is still closed. It is going to take some time for things to get back to normal. Crystal ball this for me, would you? What happens with oil markets? You're an oil guy.
6: So, let me say two things. I think one thing that's really, really important about this shock that we've kind of learned is, you know, think back a couple of weeks or months, there were a lot of scare stories about oil going to $150 or $200 mm-hmm. a barrel. That mm-hmm. didn't happen. And I think that's really important. Here, if you think back to before the war, then we were around $60, $70 a barrel. At $79, I think there's very little risk premium priced. I think we need to be in a range of $80 to $90 a barrel until ship traffic fully resumes, until oil tankers start moving. So I think markets are getting a little bit ahead of themselves on their optimism.
5: Tell me why risk premium here is important. Why, in effect, if I heard correctly what you just said, oil needs to be a little bit higher.
6: Yeah, so obviously, as you know, the Strait of Hormuz is a critical artery for global oil markets. Before all this started, 20 million barrels of oil per day and product moved through the strait. We are a long way from that number. Before all this began, there were about 100 ships every day that went through the Strait of Hormuz, about 50 west to east and about 50 east to west. Ship traffic, unlike all the previous ceasefire agreements that we've seen in recent weeks, ship traffic is picking up, but we're still in the tens of ships, not hundreds.
5: Yeah. You know, I read you on Substack from time to time and I follow you on the socials, mm-hmm. and you have been through this whole crisis sanguine that oil prices were not going to go completely haywire. And I guess I wonder why that was. Because everybody in the world was like, oh my God, $200 a barrel, you know?
6: Well, thanks so much for being a subscriber of my Substack. You're probably the single most important subscriber ever. So thank you.
5: You're too kind.
6: So there's something important here, which is I worked a lot on Russia and Ukraine back in 2022. And at the time, mm-hmm. we had a lot of scare forecasts. Oil at the time, according to one investment bank, was going to go to $400 a barrel. And so I spent a lot of time digging into how these forecasts are made, and it just didn't add up. And it's the same this time around. You had scare forecasts of $150 or $200 mm-hmm. a barrel. If you run the numbers, which I did back in March, the max number you get is 125, and that's basically where we topped out. And this is basically huge validation of the economic academic research that we have on how oil markets work, and it kind of invalidates the scare stories that you hear. So my bottom line is steer away from the extremist forecasts. Mm. They are usually tail risks.
5: The phrase you're looking for here, gang, is price elasticity of demand. I've got 30 seconds for this next answer, Robin, which is not fair to you, but a very quick characterization, if you could, of the new era at the Federal Reserve under Chairman Warsh. 30 seconds.
6: So my best guess is that we will have a Fed on hold. Mm-hmm, we will have mm-hmm. much less forward guidance and a smaller balance sheet. Simpler, cleaner, more efficient.
5: Better?
6: And more volatile, maybe better. We'll see.
5: Okay. All right. We'll take that. Robin Brooks at the Brookings Institution. Thanks, Robin. Good to talk to you.
6: Thank you.
5: Wall Street on this Thursday, you know, as often happens on the day after a press conference for the Fed and the sell-off that follows, traders looked around today and decided maybe things weren't so bad after all. We will have the details when we do the numbers.

0: Monetary policy, Milton Friedman once very famously said, operates with a long and variable lag. Chairman Warsh said a version of the same thing yesterday in his press conference, even as the central bank held interest rates steady. The other thing that happened at that presser was what didn't happen, actually. Warsh giving no hints, no forward guidance about whether an interest rate hike might be coming. But as happens sometimes, and as might happen more now that there looks to be less communication coming from the Fed, markets have made up their minds. Traders think there is going to be at least one quarter point interest rate increase by the end of the year. Marketplace's Kristen Schwab made some calls today about that.
1: At the Fed press conference yesterday, Kevin Warsh forced us to read between the lines a bit.
2: Persistently high prices are a burden for the American people. But the recent past need not be prologue. I am pleased to report that members of the FOMC are unambiguous and unanimous. This committee will deliver price stability.
1: The markets took that to mean a rate hike is coming. But Randy Krosner thinks markets got it wrong. And he has a pretty good understanding of how the new Fed chair thinks.
3: I mean, I know Kevin well.
1: The two worked at the Fed together a couple decades ago.
3: The markets interpreted that, well, he's going to be a real hawk. But I don't think that was exactly appropriate.
1: Traditionally, markets react to what the Fed says.
3: Kevin would like to replace that with they should react to the data.
1: Data on inflation and the job market. The question is, and just stick with me here for a second, if the Fed encourages markets to interpret the data, will the markets really just interpret the data? Or will they instead make guesses about how the Fed is quietly interpreting the data? Alan Blinder, a former vice chairman at the Fed, says the distinction matters.
4: The argument for a more talkative Fed is not that we want to see these people on TV because they're such wonderful personalities.
1: If you can't tell, Blinder is a pro-Fed transparency guy.
4: It's that conditions market expectations so that hopefully the markets don't run off in crazy directions.
1: Crazy directions can result in pretty painful market corrections. Blinder thinks we'll see one rate hike in the coming months. So does Carola Binder, an economist at UT Austin. But she says the markets could price in more.
5: So we would expect other rates to rise if the Fed starts raising rates, especially if markets expect like a series of rate hikes instead of a one-time rate hike.
1: And a series of rate hikes would have the biggest effect on longer-term loans, like the 30-year fixed mortgage. I'm Kristen Schwab for Marketplace.
0: Let's do the numbers. Dow Industrials up 72 points today. That's a 10%, 51,564. The NASDAQ added 496 points, 1.9%, 26,517. The S&P 500 gained 80 points, 1.1%, 7,500 on the nose. Markets are closed tomorrow for the Juneteenth holiday. So for the week, the 4 days gone by, if you will, the Dow increased 0.7%. The NASDAQ climbed 2.4%. S&P 500 picked up 0.9%. Gamers have been waiting for more than 13 years for the sixth installment in the Grand Theft Auto series. They can start pre-ordering it next week, according to that's the game's developers. Take-Two Interactive rang up 4.9%. 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
7: 6:45 at WHYY. Good afternoon. Matt Gillum and Alan Tu with you here as we take a quick pause from Marketplace, and we have an update on that challenge.
8: We do.
7: First off, let's review the challenge. 16 grand put up by the Y Circle. We were looking for 365 contributions today. We started this mission at 6 a.m. It was supposed to wrap up at 6:30 p.m. It's now 6:45. If you were listening in the lead-up to Marketplace, we were making impassioned pleas because we were seeing the numbers start to go down. There was about 75 or so to go. Then we were in the lows in the mid-60s when Marketplace began. We now have just 30 to go, and the people on high here have given us an extension so that now we can go until 7 o'clock to try and clear the threshold to get and unlock that $16,000. So 30 to go in 15 minutes. Alan, can we do it?
8: Yes, we can do it. We definitely can do this because I know, this is something we've said in the past, but it is true and it's worth thinking about that usually it's typically only 1 in 10 public radio listeners actually bother to support the public radio station that they use on a daily basis. That is kind of surprising when you think about it. So the people who do support WHYY, thank you so much, because what you do, we literally couldn't do anything. We couldn't do the reporting. NPR couldn't do the Supreme Court coverage without you. So if you are a public radio supporter, thank you for everything that you have done. 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
7: 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Options abound for contributing. Again, we have seen a great response today as we've been making our way through this goal. 6:30, the original deadline. Well, we are now extending it to 7. The Y Circle donors that put up this challenge, yeah, they want us to make it. They want you to get us there.
8: Yeah.
7: And we are well on our way. 28 to go. We're not going to be extending it again at 7 o'clock. That is when we go into fresh air. And so now we have just 13 minutes left to get 28 contributions so that we can get $16,000 for WHYY. If you have been waiting, if you're wondering if now's the time, yes. The short answer is yes.
8: This is it.
7: And if you are that very kind listener that gave twice before today, well, how about a third time? No, I'm just kidding. You have done your duty, and we are appreciative. We're very appreciative of everybody that's contributed today. But if you have yet to do it, you've yet to make that contribution, then why not see your dollars do extra good? 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And when you decide to become a sustaining member here, you'll get access to Passport, which is one of the many benefits of becoming a WHYY member. And if your budget allows you to become a sustaining member at $10 a month, you can ask for our spanking new beautiful tote bag that says WHYY on it. It's got all sorts of great little nods to our local Delaware Valley area. I see the Comcast buildings in the Philadelphia section. I see Lucy the elephant in the Wildwoods in the New Jersey section. And I see what is that bridge that goes over to Delaware and New Jersey? I see that one there in the Delaware section. So we've got all sorts of good stuff here. So make that contribution now. And let's hear from you. 888-345-9499 is the number to call. 888-345-9499. Now, we've got about 10 minutes left in the hour to get 20. We have 26 now to go. The numbers are moving. This is exciting. We think we can do it. We're hopeful we can do it. And with your support and your momentum, we're going to be able to do it. But it is coming down to the wire here as we try to unlock $16,000 our very generous friends of the Y Circle have put up. If you want to make sure that we get there, if you want to ensure that we are able to close out this fiscal year strong at WHYY, if you are a fan of Marketplace and all the great shows you hear, well, let's hear from you. The number to call, 888-345-9499. Again, 888-345-9499. 845-9499, whyy.org/radio to contribute online. 25 to go now. 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
0: 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For those whose preferred mode of transportation is the RV, this is a tale of two industries. Sales of new RVs, down nearly 17%. 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But if you've got one of those really big RVs that you're looking to unload, motor coaches, I think they're called, you could be waiting a while to sell it. Corey Young reports.
9: A refurbished 1988 vintage motor coach Lindsay and Blake Walters bought used in 2024 has served its purpose.
10: This is a full-size jacuzzi tub, which is so funny that you would see that in a little RV, but we love it.
9: The couple and their two boys lived the RV life while building a home in Fairhope, Alabama. The plan was to save on rent, then resell the rig to someone else who might want to do the same.
11: Well, that's just the stage with her.
10: Yeah.
9: In January, the Walters scrubbed their RV inside and out, then listed it online with social media videos. 5 months later...
12: There's been a lot of interest, requests for those videos, questions about those videos, but no follow-ups.
9: Well, the Walters RV is older than most. The time it's taking to sell is in line with Class A motor coaches built before 2016. Class A's are the big bus-like RVs. Those 10 years and older make up roughly 40% of the used Class A motorhomes on the site RV Trader, the leading online marketplace for new and used RVs. And they're expensive, with some selling for more than $500,000. RV Trader's Juliana Baena says in today's economy, buyers are watching their leisure dollars.
13: They are ready to buy, they want to buy, but they just can't make the math work.
9: Or the cash. That's where financing comes in. But Baena says many banks don't want to finance RVs older than 10 years.
13: That wall is kind of coming into play and the biggest obstacle that a lot of shoppers are seeing right now.
9: And then there's the price at the pump. Many Class A motor coaches can hold 100 gallons or more. Current fuel prices haven't caught up with the sales data, but they're factored into those leisure dollars. Michael Papa knows about that. He and his wife own a 2015 40-foot rig they bought used during the pandemic.
14: We have a Honda CRV we'll pull behind, and you know, as if the terrain is not real mountainous, we get about 7 miles to the gallon. That doesn't sound great, does it?
9: It does not. Papa recently told his wife high diesel prices mean fuel for the couple's upcoming cross-country trip from Alabama to the Pacific Northwest is far more expensive than planned.
14: She said, well, how much is it going to cost? I said, well, a quick calculation, about $10,000.
9: The economy isn't the only roadblock. Some buyers are wary of the unofficial 10-year rule. That's the age limit at which some campgrounds won't allow RVs, as vintage RV owner Blake Walters learned.
12: 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And then we ran into the old RVs don't fit in all RV parks.
9: Walters is now paying $50 a month to store the RV. With no bites, he's willing to make a deal to get it off the lot. With so many older RVs on the market, Baena, with RV Trader, advises offering potential buyers a mechanical inspection report, budgeting for the long haul, patience, and...
13: maybe take a few less trips before you sell it, because it's going to be a little bit of time and summer's right here.
9: With the high price of fuel, RV owners might want to take those trips closer to home. 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
7: .654 here at WHYY, Matt Gillum and Alan Tu with you as we raise some dollars for the radio station. And we are watching the numbers for this challenge. They are ticking down. We now have 21 to go. We need 21 contributions. 21 people need to pick up the phone and join the WHYY family before 7 o'clock. The deadline was 6:30. We've been getting so close that they have decided that we can extend, and now just 20 to go before the top of the hour. 6 minutes left to get 20 contributions so that we can unlock a very generous grant put on the table thanks to our Y Circle members. They are going to give us $16,000 if we can get 20 more contributions to WHYY. We are so, so very close. This is Marketplace. It's Marketplace, for goodness sake. What would we do? We're not going to leave money on the table.
8: Yeah.
7: Kai would lose his mind if he knew we were doing this.
8: Very true. It is so true. Keep in mind, so many people, literally hundreds of people, have stepped forward today and made their pledge to WHYY because they wanted to be a part of this challenge. They want WHYY to get this money. And we only have 20 to go, but, you know, it is money on the table. If you believe in WHYY and you love WHYY, a lot of people love WHYY but do not support WHYY, but you should. And here's one of the reasons, one of the tests that I always think about is, you know, when you listen to WHYY, think about, like, some of the different people here on NPR, Matt or Terry Gross or any of the people that you hear on WHYY. Are these the kind of people that you could picture yourself having, like, coffee with or inviting over for dinner? And I say that because when you feel that kind of connection with the people on the radio, you're like, I like these people. I think I would like them if I actually met them. I think that says a lot about WHYY and whether or not you should be a supporter. If you believe in WHYY, if you relate to WHYY, if you get something out of WHYY, make a pledge now. We've only got 20 to go. You can make a huge difference right now.
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7: You can go into the Missouri section and find all sorts of documentaries about that state and that region. 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We are going to keep this going until 7 o'clock, 7 p.m. Now, just about 2 minutes away, that is when we are going to be wrapping it up. But again, 17 contributions gets us $16,000 extra dollars right now. If you've already given, well, thank you so much. If you've contributed today, it has meant a lot. Alan and I have had a real pleasure hanging out with you, hanging out together here in the studio, and watching the numbers move. It's always a thrill, and it's always so heartening to know that so many people out there are choosing to give, choosing to make a contribution to WHYY and make a statement that this is something that matters to them. If you are ready to take that leap and say that this is something that matters to you, 888-345-9499. 888-345-9499. 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
18: From WHYY in Philadelphia, this is Fresh Air. I'm Tanya Mosley in Los Angeles. Today, comedian Ali Sadiq. He's known for telling true tales from his own life, stories that have made him one of the most watched comedians around. He has a new special called My Father, about his own dad, whom Sadiq both admired and acknowledged wasn't always a good father. We also talk about going to prison at 19 for selling drugs and how his humor became a survival tool while he was serving time, turning everyday situations like fights between inmates into comedy.
19: If people was about to fight, I would always say something like, oh, y'all about to fight? Wow, that's interesting. You do know somebody gonna lose this fight twice. And they like, what are you talking about? I said, well, one of y'all gonna win, and then the CO's gonna come in here and beat both of y'all.
18: Sadiq is on an international tour called Custom Fit.
20: Live from NPR News in Washington, I'm Janine Hurst. U.S. Central Command has lifted a maritime blockade on Iranian ports. NPR's Quill Lawrence reports it's a concession that was made in the ceasefire agreement between the United States and Iran.
21: CENTCOM announced on social media that U.S. forces have lifted the ban on ships entering and exiting Iranian ports and coastal areas in accordance with the president's direction, and that American forces are no longer interdicting vessels off Iran's coast. Iran, for its part, has committed to letting oil tankers move safely through the Strait of Hormuz, where 20% of the world's oil transits. Also moving through will be Iranian oil exports, now free of sanctions under the deal. CENTCOM says the U.S. Navy remains in the area to make sure that the terms of the ceasefire are obeyed. The two countries have started counting the 60-day deadline for outstanding issues to be resolved, including the disposition of Iran's nuclear program. Quill Lawrence, NPR News.
20: Many celebrities and four living presidents were on hand in Chicago today at the dedication of the Obama Presidential Center. NPR's Tamara Keith has more from Chicago.
22: The dedication felt more like the Grammys than the opening of a museum, with musical performances and the kind of positive vibes that long ago propelled Obama into office. In his speech, the former president talked about American values and echoed one of his famous lines.
23: And they are not Republican or Democratic values. They're American values we can all share, regardless of party. Values every president here today, as different as we are, has tried our best to uphold.
22: He said the exhibits in the museum aren't meant to evoke nostalgia, but to remind people of what's possible. Tamara Keith, NPR News, Chicago.
20: The remnants of Tropical Storm Arthur continue to move inland, with heavy rainfall expected in parts of the south and the southeast. Though the storm didn't hit as much of Louisiana as originally forecast, some southern parishes still saw storms, flooding, and tornadoes. Mel Bridges with member station WWNO has more.
24: The storm deposited a large amount of rain on southern Louisiana. Some areas saw 6 to 9 inches of rainfall. Areas south of New Orleans were hit the hardest, including Terrebonne Parish an hour southwest. Parish Homeland Security and Emergency Preparedness Director Earl Use says the rain overwhelmed the flood control system.
25: Our pumping system, which was running at the time, just can't handle that large of a rainfall at one time. But as the rain stopped, the pumping systems are able to catch up.
24: Flooding was reported in several parishes. Videos shared on social media show alligators swimming down flooded streets. The National Weather Service says three tornadoes touched down in the New Orleans area as well. For NPR News, I'm Mel Bridges in New Orleans.
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7: At 7:04 in Philadelphia with WHYY News, I'm Matt Gillum. A federal appeals court has paved the way for the Trump administration to replace the slavery exhibit it removed from the President's House site in Philadelphia. WHYY's Aaron Moselle reports.
26: The President's House opened in 2010 with a series of illustrated panels about the 9 people enslaved at the Executive Mansion while George Washington was president. In January, the National Park Service abruptly took down the exhibit under an executive order aimed at removing content seen as negative or disparaging to the nation's founders. The move resulted in Philadelphia filing a federal lawsuit against the Park Service with the goal of permanently restoring the site. site. That effort has now hit a major roadblock. In its decision, the judges effectively discarded an injunction that ordered the federal government to restore the site. It also called the administration's replacement panels, quote, full of historical context. Critics have argued they whitewash the history of the site by softening and significantly reducing references to slavery. Aaron Mozell, WHYY News.
7: Still warm out there on this Thursday afternoon, now creeping into the evening, 87 degrees with breezy conditions in Center City, Philadelphia. Skies stay clear for the rest of the afternoon and evening. Later tonight, that's when some clouds come in. Temperatures drop down to about 70 or so in the overnight hours. Looking ahead to Friday, more comfortable, looking at about 82 as the high. Some cloudy skies then for the weekend, sunny and nice and comfortable. Temperatures in the low to mid 80s.
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1: This is Fresh Air. I'm Tanya Mosley. And my guest today is Ali Sadiq. He's a comedian, but that word undersells it. What he really does is tell stories, true ones, from his own life. And he's told so many of them that while watching his specials, I realize Sadiq is giving us a memoir delivered one set at a time. For instance, a few years back, he went viral with a story about surviving a prison riot. Sadiq served 6 years for cocaine trafficking, arrested 4 days after his 19th birthday. He started doing stand-up after he got out. And nearly 30 years later, he's got more than a dozen specials, most of them independent, on YouTube, with millions of views. In his 2022 series, Domino Effect, he traces his life growing up in Houston, starting at 10, the year he went to live with his father and first got into trouble, all the way through the choices that landed him in prison. This month, he has a new special called My Father. It's about everything that passed between Sadiq and his dad before his father died in 2018. It premieres on YouTube June 21st. Here's a clip.
2: My dad had a thing about how he dressed. My dad always wore tailor-made suits. This is when he was on his note. Because he was a... It's not a lot of men can say how they felt about their pops. I really wanted to look like this man. He was tall, dark, jet black, had a lot of charisma about himself. But he just wasn't an ideal father. My dad asked me one time, I'm sitting at his house, and my daddy said, man, why you don't never say nothing bad about your mama on stage?
1: Ali Sadiq, welcome to Fresh Air.
2: Thank you for having me.
1: Man, your timing is great. And I was thinking when I was watching this that there is really nothing like remembering something funny about somebody after they're gone. It's like the truest way, the most purest way to grieve them. But I was just wondering, watching this, if your dad felt some kind of way about being in your act, what do you think he'd say about you doing this entire special about him?
2: He never actually felt any type of way about being in my act. He just wanted to know when I was going to say something negative about somebody else and not just him. So, you know, I get a lot of views, but it's definitely 10 views, 15 views that I missed because my dad would go to the library and he would look me up on the computer and watch all of my stuff. And he would call and tell me, I just seen something else. I watched about 10, 15 times. So I'm always missing those 10 or 15 views that I know that I would get from him.
1: You say straight up, I'm a responsible man because of my mother, but I'm a good man because of my daddy. Explain that.
2: My mom, she would think that it was her, but it's really him. Because for some time, I felt a certain type of way about him not being there, or the things that I would see from other people's, you know, fathers or what I viewed from TV. I was judging him based upon that and what I thought. And I had certain feelings towards him. And I didn't want my kids to ever feel like that about me. I don't want my kids to think that anything else was more important than them. Not being in the streets, not women, not gambling, not hustling, not anything. I didn't want them to ever think that anything that I was doing was more important than them. And my father made me at times feel unimportant to him. You know, I played sports. He went to one game. Out of all the sports that I played, he went to one game. You know, he came to one basketball game. You know, I don't remember ever doing anything father and son with my dad. So that's another thing. I just knew becoming a father, I would never be like that. Like, my kids are going to see me actively at their games or at their recitals or at their whatever they may be doing. I'm going to actively be there. If, you know, if you need something, I want you to be able to call me. So I've always made myself available for that type of effort that I was making. I always made myself available for them so they would never feel a type of way towards me like I felt for my father for a couple of years. Well, more than a couple of years.
3: Your daddy, he left when you were three, but you'd see him every blue moon. But then around 10, he comes back into your life. You went to live with him, and yes. It seems like he was very much do as I say, not as I do. When did you first understand that contradiction?
2: Oh, man. Probably the first year I lived with him. Like, yo, my dad was, I don't think he was ready. I don't think he was ready to have his son with him.
3: He asked for you to live with him, right?
2: But I don't think he was ready. You know, people ask for a lot of things they're not ready for. So, and then like not a human though. I didn't think a human was a part of that, but he definitely wasn't ready yet, you know, because he couldn't have been. Like, when I look back at it, I'm like, yo, bro, it's no way that you was ready for me to come live with you, because you hadn't calmed down yet. You know, just the story of him waking me up saying that he was getting ready to go to San Antonio, and I'm 10, I got to go to school tomorrow. I'm like, yo, bro, like, like, what you think? What am I supposed to do? That you finna go to San Antonio? He's like, hey, just do what you've been doing. Get yourself up, get ready to go to school. You know how to, hey, bro, that's not how this go, man. I've never been in a house by myself before. Like, what's wrong with you?
3: Ali, I mean, is it true that, okay, you tell this story about him putting cocaine on a sore wisdom tooth. And I was wondering, is this true or is this just for laughs?
2: 100% true. 100% true. That's why I described it so vividly. See, that's the thing about when I tell a story, I want people to understand. I describe all the even little things so people understand that this is a true story, because it's hard to make up little things. You know, you can make up big things, but little intricate details about something, like, you know who was there, James and Ivory. And James was the one that saw me sitting on the step, and he was like, what's up? Because my dad's name is Lindbergh, and he called me Lil Bird. Lil Bird, what's going on? And I told him about my tooth. And then my daddy called me over and said, let me see, and put that cocaine on my tooth. I said, this man, I didn't even know that's what it was at first. I just know it was the stuff that was in the Cool Whip tub that was in the refrigerator.
3: Wait, he kept the cocaine in a Cool Whip tub in the refrigerator.
2: And yeah, the big Cool Whip thing. You know how Cool Whip is coming in that little container, that big container.
3: Oh yeah, and you reuse them.
2: And he put it in. That's where the cocaine was at, inside the refrigerator. And then as I thought about that earlier, like, I told a story, and I never even realized how super irresponsible he was. I am 10. You don't think I like Cool Whip?
3: But things that could have happened, you know?
2: If I would have dipped them, because he always had strawberries. My dad loves strawberries, right? So he always had strawberries in the house. And I was like, yo, when I thought about it, if I would have just took one of the strawberries
19: and put it in that Cool Whip bowl, thinking it was Cool Whip, because I still would have ate it, even though I would have thought the Cool Whip was bad. I'm like, oh, the Cool Whip, it's fizzing out. And then I'm like, that's what it would have looked like to me. I said, he was so irresponsible. It's crazy.
3: Okay, he dips a little cocaine on that sore wisdom tooth. What happened to you?
19: Never had a problem with that wisdom tooth again.
3: Never even needed to have it taken out, huh?
19: Never. I probably still got that tooth in my mouth right now. Never had a problem. I don't even remember getting my wisdom tooth taken out, ever. Luckily, I don't have an addictive personality. I can just stop doing stuff. Like, hopefully that was it, because my dad was insane. And I had told that story before it ever aired on anything. And I remember he was at the show when I did it.
3: Mm.
19: And he was like, I can't believe you remember that.
3: Do you feel like you're working out that relationship on stage? I mean, I think the obvious is yes, but like, how are you working it out? What is it doing for you, aside from just making us laugh?
19: I think that with the relationship with him, or the relationship with my little sister, or my things that I had problems with as a young person, I don't hold on to things. I release them. The ups and downs of me and my dad are really molding of me, and it's also healing for me to be able to say these stories. So I think that's the biggest part of it, that I take the stories and me reliving them in front of people, or revisiting them in front of people, is I can't even say a bit healing. It's a lot healing. It's a lot of healing that goes on with me with that.
3: I want to ask you about something that you do on stage that is feels like maybe like a centering. You know, most comics, when they go on stage, like everybody does it different, but most of them like kind of come out swinging. They like run or walk in, or they like take in the applause. You sit in a chair, you wait for the crowd to die down, and then you always start with, hey, tell me what you're doing with that.
19: I'm paying homage to the first time I was ever on stage. First time. So I went to this comedy club, Just Joking Comedy Cafe is where I started at, 1997, December the 4th. It was the first time I was ever on stage. I walked on stage and I said, hey, and the whole entire crowd booed me. I didn't even say nothing. But hey, no jokes, no nothing. And this is because I started at Apollo Night, and they were instructed to boo the next person that was coming on stage.
3: Mm-hmm. Mm-hmm.
19: So yeah. I happened to be that next person. Mm. So I waited 2 weeks. I came back to Just Joking Comedy Cafe after 2 weeks. Brought me up. I did well. They brought me. I came, and then I started coming every week. And then by February, I started in December. By February, I was the co-host of that Apollo Night. And I always start with, hey. And when I say hey, the whole entire audience say hey back.
3: If you're just joining us, my guest today is comedian Ali Sadiq. His new comedy special is called My Father. We'll be right back. This is Fresh Air.
4: 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We welcome you. 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
5: Right. My name is Peter Crimmins. I work in the newsroom here at WHYY, and we're cutting in to Fresh Air just for a second. 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Operation.
8: Operation.
5: It's not a program. It's an operation. It's the whole operation. It's TV. 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It's online. It's we're
8: and
5: in
8: we
5: the
8: have
5: communities.
8: An educational department, which nobody knows it's about, but schools. It's like really great.
5: So we do a lot. We're all over town, and we want you to, and we want to toot our own horn here. We want you to know that. So what happens is we really need the model of our operation here is member driven. So we need we do get some money from philanthropic organizations, but a bulk of it, lots of it, comes from listeners like you who donate a little bit of money. Hopefully on a sustaining level. You can make a one-time donation, you can make a monthly donation, or you can make a sustaining donation, which means you give us some financial information and we draw out whatever amount you choose automatically every month without thinking about it. It helps us tremendously because we don't have to sort of chase money around.
8: Well, we also have a good idea of some amount of money that's coming in on a consistent basis, right? Mm-hmm. You set your $10 a month, and every month, $10 comes to WHYY. Yeah. And that way, we know all the people who gave $10 a month, all that money comes in to help mm-hmm. support the programs we do every day.
5: All right. And what you got to get your head around, this isn't a transactional relationship. We're not like, we're going to give you something if you give us something. We're not saying we're going to give you programming if you give us money. Programming is always free for everyone. It's literally in the air. It's floating on airwaves through the air that can be accessed at any time, whether you donate or not.
8: Right.
5: But what we're asking you is to become a member to make this a stronger organization. I came across a phrase recently in some reading I was doing. We want you to enter into a web of reciprocity.
8: Ooh, I like
5: so
8: that.
5: So this is a community-oriented organization, and we're creating programming and education and culture for everyone in the community, some of whom will hopefully be able to donate and keep it going so that everyone can benefit. So your donation of whatever amount you can
8: helps other people.

0: 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And if we are, we hope you'll be a member.
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5: This is Fresh Air, and today we're talking with comedian Ali Sadiq. He's released more than a dozen specials independently on YouTube, where they've drawn tens of millions of views. His new one, My Father, is about the man he spent his life trying to understand and everything between them before his father died in 2018. Let's go back to young Ali Sadiq. Before the comedy, you are 14 years old. You start selling drugs. You like to joke on stage. You say, I was a pharmaceutical sales rep. By the time, though, that the feds got you, you were 19. You were in college at Texas Southern University. And this is the ironic part. You were actually planning to stop selling drugs when you were caught. How close were you to quitting?
6: I had stopped, actually. I was done. I was wrapped up. And I got a phone call to come help assist, you know. And I went. Out of me feeling obligated to, okay, I hold you back. But I was done. It had become like, man, what am I doing? You know,
5: because you started in the first place because you wanted money. You wanted your own money.
6: Yeah. And I think I fight so hard now to explain that it was a character flaw. It was like no manhood or responsibility in that, because I could have just worked for money. You know, I could have just did something else. I could have, it's so many things that I could have done versus being so destructive to a community. And I remember being asked, Ali, when do you think that you're going to blow up? And my honest answer was, when I pay back the, I owe this world something.
5: Because you sold drugs. Like you owe, yeah. You owe back because of that harm you did. That's interesting.
6: When I pay back society for the destruction, and I think that

0: when you are a person that has really done things and you have really changed your life, and you think back on these things, you can't help but to have a heavy heart. I remember I was in San Francisco. The homeless population is so crazy. And I'm at this Comedy Central festival. It's a comedy festival. And I'm walking from my hotel to the festival. And I'm there for days, and I keep trying to find different ways to get there, not to run into homeless people. And I didn't walk 5 blocks down, 10 blocks down, 10 blocks this way. I walked every which way and couldn't. And I remember it was in the morning, and I was on my way to prayer. And I just stopped in the streets, and I just started sobbing. And I remember saying, how much of this is my fault? Because I have been so destructive and reckless in my behavior. I just don't understand. Like, obviously, this is not the first generation. This is the generation that was affected by the first generation of what I did. Like, you can't conceive the magnitude of destruction that you do when you sell drugs in a community. You know, it's people doing things that they would probably never do in order that's ruining relationships. That's what child didn't get fed because they mom or their father decided to do this? And what uncle or aunt stole something? Like, what did I do?
1: Did you and your dad ever talk about this? Because, you know, I mean, he sold drugs, and then you went on to sell drugs.
0: We never talked about it because my dad ended up using drugs. That was the lick that society took back. I remember a story that I told about some young guys. I come on the block, and they had told me they had robbed these old guys. And I looked at the stuff that they had, and I made them put it in a bag, because I recognized the stuff. And then I went and took my dad and his friend and stuff back. And I said, man, what were you doing over there? And my dad blamed on his friend. Told me, man, I'm over there with him. He got me robbed. And my mom, I told my mom about it later. And my mom said he was probably using drugs. And I said, no, he told me he wasn't using no drugs. And that's when she told me, boy, I didn't put your dad in rehab twice since we've been apart. And so I went back and told him, I said, hey, I thought you said you wasn't using drugs. And my mom, and he said, who told you that? Your mama? Man, your mama, your mama violated my HIPAA rights. I said, this man is nuts. Like, he's so, even when he's doing something crazy, he's still funny. He's so crazy. So the unfortunately, the rumor around where my dad is gone is an overdose, and I don't believe that. I think that's what people wanted to say, but I don't not believe it either.
1: The rumor that he died because of an overdose?
0: Yeah, because he had a heart attack. And I know he hadn't been
1: using.
0: So if you hadn't been doing something, and then you decide, I'm going to do it one time, you know, you don't know what your heart can take on that. So my dad just had a heart attack out of nowhere.
2: Our guest today is comedian Ali Sadiq. We'll be right back after a short break. I'm Tanya Mosley, and this is Fresh Air.
3: And Fresh Air starts funny, and then it gets kind of deep. It gets kind of serious, mm-hmm. And then it's going to get funny again. And that's kind of...
4: This was deep.
3: This it's kind of what you come to expect from Fresh Air. It entertaining and then kind of profound, and then it kind of toggles back between the pendulum, between them two.
4: That's what makes it Fresh Air, because there's nothing else like it.
3: So we're here. My name's Peter Krims. I work in the newsroom, and I'm here with Joan Isabella. Your title is
4: Audio General Manager.
3: Audio General Manager, thank you. And we're here to remind you that this is the end of the fiscal year, or we're nearing the end of the fiscal year, when we here, the organization, WHYY, likes to see what we are dealing with as we go into the new year. We're in a strong position financially.
4: We are indeed.
3: We're not going away. We're not, but we want to make sure that we can do the best we can, and that involves you. We can't do the best we can without you doing the best that you can. It's an us thing. It's not a we thing.
4: It really is an us thing, and I don't know that you understand that listening to us talk here, but today we were at Carpenter's Hall in Old City.
3: You with Studio, the Studio 2 people.
4: We were there with Studio 2, and we did a whole thing. Today is the 250th anniversary of the Pennsylvania Constitution, which is, you know, when Pennsylvania became a commonwealth. I mean, that there's real history going on in this city this year. It's unbelievable. As if you're a listener, you listen, you know, we're everywhere in the history. We're hanging out in the history. Yeah. And it's a lot of fun. But we had maybe 50, 60 people were there with us, and there was a speaker, and it was on the radio.
3: It was live,
4: and it was also live on YouTube. Mm-hmm. I mean, that's a lot of people. That's a lot of people working on something that's 1 hour of the day. We're doing that all day long, every day. The people in your department are creating news for our newscasts, and you're always doing features on interesting things going around town. There are a lot of people doing what I consider a lot of very good work. Mm-hmm. And that is paid for when you become a member of this station. That's how we are supported.
3: And you can support it. So this whole what we're doing right now, this whole thing is about getting you to pick up the phone, to go to your computer, to log on to WHOY and become a member. If you're a longtime listener, and maybe you've been thinking, I should probably do this. Maybe I should do this because, you know, I listen and, you know, I should do this.
4: It's about what value does WHYY bring to you? Is it $5 a week of value? Is it $5 a month of value? 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
3: And you can do that by calling 1-888-345-9499. 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You go to the website there. It's really easy to do. You fill in some information. And we're urging you to consider being a sustaining member. That means you put in some financial information. And then automatically, whatever amount you
4: every
3: choose
4: month,
3: is left out.
4: And sort of bill you for that amount.
3: Yeah. It's a really great way. It's sustaining for both of us, to be honest. And so that we have people, I'm seeing here on my screen, someone from Kansas City, all the way in Kansas City, is saying that we have wonderful programming that encourages curiosity and understanding. And it goes far beyond the Philadelphia borders our region, right. Delaware, New
4: Jersey region. Well, because people can listen on demand. Mm-hmm. They can listen to just about anything anytime they want. Shows like Studio 2 are on YouTube every day, and they're also on a podcast every day, as well as the radio. So wherever you are, and however you choose to listen, and whenever you choose, we're here. We're here for you.
3: All right. We have a great little incentive. We have a new tote bag that we like to give out.
4: And it's so cool.
3: And it's branded with this very ornate, very complicated illustration by a local artist whose name escapes me. What's his name? Mario Zucca. Who had this, it's almost like a Where's Waldo kind of illustration where there's a lot of things happening and there's a little Easter eggs all over the place and it says WHYY and it's great. So you can get this tote by going to the website. 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You can also give us a call at 1-888-345-9499.
5: 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It's a miniature journey through 18th century Philadelphia, where model trains dash along more than a third of a mile of track, passing handcrafted replicas of iconic landmarks inspired by the city's colonial past. 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
2: This is Fresh Air. I'm Tanya Mosley, and my guest today is comedian Ali Sadiq. His new stand-up special, My Father, explores his relationship with his dad, who died in 2018. Sadiq has released more than a dozen specials on YouTube, including two filmed inside of jails. He himself was arrested at 19 for selling cocaine and served 6 years of a 15-year sentence. Part of his work includes talking with prisoners about accountability and the realities of recidivism. This past spring, he released Ali Sadiq from Inside, shot in a county jail in Charlotte, North Carolina, where he talks to inmates for almost 2 hours straight about the experiences of being locked up and its lasting psychological effects. Here he recalls his inmate number, which he calls a spin number.
6: Ask the old heads that have been here before. Ask them, do they remember their original spin number? This the that haunts me. I've been out for 25 years, almost 26 years. 67, 93, 46. I can't forget this number. It's ingrained in my head like my social security number.
7: That's your name.
6: It's my slavery number. 67, 93, 46.
1: That's my guest Ali Sadiq and his YouTube special From Inside, a conversation with inmates. And what goes on to happen after you rattle off your number? The guys start blurting out their numbers too. What does it signify that you can remember your spin number 30 years after you are out of prison?
0: That you did not get out of this situation unscathed. You may have survived it, but you still have wounds. I've been out 29 years at this point. Even if I'm at home by myself, I'm gonna lock the bedroom door. I still know this number. So it's still things that you may survive, but you don't get out unscathed. You're going to lose some skin in this game. And I think that these psychological wounds are different than my physical wounds. My physical wounds start to fade. Why haven't these wounds faded yet?
1: There was this powerful thing you said during that talk with those inmates that also is kind of sticking with me. You were saying, when you get locked up, your people get locked up too. And I wanted you to explain what you meant by that.
0: My mom, even though she wasn't physically there, she's there in mind. Like, it wasn't no days that my mother didn't think about me. When you're inside, your sister is concerned, your mother is concerned, your dad is concerned, your grandmother is concerned. It is all of these people that's concerned about you because you're in a position of danger. You're in a dangerous place, and there's no guarantee that you will make it out of this place. There's no guarantee. You can get a year, doesn't mean that you're coming home. You can get 2 years, does not mean that you're coming home. Nothing about this place says, I'm going to survive.
1: I want to know about, I think you call it your sarcastic nature, because that it's not like you started doing comedy in prison, but you did find that your humor could serve you well there. And I wonder what ways you used your sarcastic nature in comments when you were locked up.
0: Because I was such a violent person from the beginning, the first 2 years I was insane. Like, I was literally a madman.
1: Why? Because were you like that out of prison before you got there?
0: I'm in the streets. Is what happens in the streets, you know? And I'm still hurt from my sister. I'm very
1: hurt
0: heartless
1: from her
0: person.
1: Passing.
0: And things that I never revealed to people, that 4 months later that my first son passed as well. So I never. I'm dealing with a lot of pain at this time, and so my whole thing was to minister pain towards people who just was in my way. You just in my way, you know. And I'm inviting this type of behavior. Like, it's like, hey, bro, this is gonna be bad for you, you know. So then, you know, I got told, and it's always an older, wise person that comes to you and say that really care about you, you know, just letting you know how life goes or see something in you. Hey, man, you keep doing your time like this, somebody gonna kill you. And they're going to kill you because they're scared of you. They don't know what you're going to do, so they're going to kill you. They're going to set you up, whether it's a group or whether it's one person. They're going to kill you. So you might want to do your time a little different. And plus, you're better than this. Like you could really be a different type of person, and you can get out of here. You know, you're not here forever. You know, but I'm doing my 15 years like I'm doing 15 years. Like, I'm not thinking about parole,
1: getting out early.
0: I'm doing the whole 15 years. Yeah, so then I became this jovially sarcastic person about everything. Like, anything that the person was going to do that was going to get them in trouble, I was going to say something about. And I remember this dude was about to do something, and I said, I thought you said that you didn't steal that stuff, like, that you was innocent. Because you're doing really guilty behavior. I'd be so sarcastic, and I remember this is one of my classic sayings that I was like, I guess I'm the only one in here guilty, because it seemed like everybody else is innocent. like this is a part of no accountability, but y'all don't have no accountability for nothing. And so if people was about to fight, I would always say something like, oh, y'all about to fight? Wow, that's interesting. You do know somebody gonna lose this fight twice. And they like, what are you talking about? I said, well, one of y'all gonna win, and then the CO's gonna come in here and beat both of y'all. So somebody gotta be willing to lose this fight twice. Like, y'all gotta make a decision. And I would say so much sarcastically jovial things that they were like, man, he always got something to say. Like, yes, I do.
1: I read that, you know, as you're doing your time, that's when you started to think, when I get out of here, I could probably have my hand in comedy. And I was wondering, were there people that you were also like watching or studying or thinking about as you were thinking about what type of comic you wanted to be?
0: Not at all. When I started doing stand up, I actually didn't even know how to even start. It's like, when I think about this journey, I literally started from a place of zero. Like, I had zero information on how to become a comic, zero information on where to go, zero. Like, I was at scratch. And so when I think about, like, I don't ever not feel successful, because I'm like, yo, I did what I said I was going to do when I got out. I was going to become a comic, not knowing how to do it.
1: When you get out of prison, though, how do you make that leap to, like, truly making this a profession? What was your first stop?
0: Just joking. Comedy Cafe. You know, just, I learned a lot there. And I remember when I first got my first payment, it was $35, and it was in, like, fives and ones. And I thought it was a lot of money. I was like, boy, I came up. And
1: the Comedy Cafe is in Houston. It's a place in Houston.
0: It was on Richmond. And then I went through this dilemma of people not saying that you are you're not a real comic because you don't do it for a living. And I remember asking Bruce about it. Man, Bruce, he's a comedian, another comic. I asked Bruce, I say, hey, man, are you, this is when he was the host of Comic View. And I asked him, hey, people say that you're not a real comic unless you doing it for full time, for a living. And he said, man, let me give you some advice, brother. I work for Frito-Lay, you know what I'm saying, until my comedy started making more money for me consistently than my job. And once that happened, then I quit my job. He said, don't quit your job until your career start making more money consistently than your job. And I
1: what were you doing? Like, what was your job?
0: I was selling clothing. I was working in the men's apparel store, you know, in the mall, and I worked at Sunglass Hut. You know, I used to be a street pharmaceutical rep, and then I went to being a sales rep. Ain't that so?
1: Did it take the same amount of skill, like the selling drugs to selling?
0: The same amount of skill, the same thing. Hey, I need to find somebody who addicted to suits and shades, you know what I'm saying? So, to make my commission.
1: I want to talk to you briefly about parenthood, about you being a father. You're telling me earlier that you just want to not make the same mistakes that your dad made with your children. And, I mean, you joke about this a lot, but your kids are getting a very different father than you got, which I actually want to play a clip from your latest special where you talk about taking your son, Hassan, to a concert, to the elements, earth, wind, and fire, when he's 11. Let's listen.
6: I know that I am a better father than my father was. And I'm supposed to be. Just by my son's first concert and my first concert with my father. My son, Hassan, he's 11. His first concert was Earth, Wind, and Fire. And he asked to go. My son came in to me and said, Father, because he's very upper crust. He said, I would like to attend a concert. I said, Hassan, what concert would you like to attend? He said, I would like to go see the Elements. And I teared up. My son wanted to go see the Elements. And I said, wait, who are the Elements, Hassan? Is it some little white internet group that you've been listening to? Hassan said, no, Father. They're formerly known as Earth, Wind, and Fire. I immediately ran and got them tickets. I wanted to get them tickets for me and my son going to see Earth, Wind, and Fire. He is 11. He's 11 years old. We went to this first concert. Me and him, we going. We get to the concert. Hassan is the youngest person in this whole entire concert. And I know that for facts because I am the second youngest person.
1: That was my guest today in his latest special, My Father. And Ali, that whole special, you marveling at your bougie kid, you know, you have built a soft life for him on purpose. But I wonder this, because, I mean, as a parent who also grew up a certain way, do you ever look at your son and worry that the thing that made you, some of the positive things, you know, not all that challenging stuff you went through, but like the positive stuff might also be the thing like you're keeping from him too?
0: No, I don't. I think that the softness of his life now, I hope that he continues to desire that. And, you know, he goes through his own certain struggles, you know, because it's a certain struggle that happens in softness as well. But, you know, whether he want oysters or crab, you know, it's a dilemma for him. So he got the, you know, choices. But yeah, I love how he's living. I love the way that he lives. I applaud him, and I just hope that, you know, he comes out on the other side and always is like this and loves being a kid, and then gives his children the opportunity to be a kid and always have a softness for me. I need somebody to roll me around when I get old. So hopefully he's there, you know, taking me to go eat oysters and, you know, asking me, do I want to go to a Boney James concert or something? I just love him. I just love the softness of his life.
1: Ali Sadiq, it has been such a pleasure to talk with you. Thank you so much for this special and your time.
0: Pleasure is all mine. I thank you very, very much.
2: Ali Sadiq's new special is called My Father. It premieres on YouTube June 21st. This is Fresh Air.
4: Hi, this is Joan Isabella.
3: Hi, Joan.
4: Hi, Peter. This is Peter Crimmins over
3: there.
4: Here. And we are here to ask you to join us as members of WHYY. It's the end of our fiscal year, which is why we're interrupting now. But
3: well, the show's over, so we're not really interrupting anything anymore.
4: Well, that's true. We're between things now. 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
3: button. I love the Listen app.
4: The Listen app is great. And it's because of members and people like you who give a donation. That's how we afford to do things like the Listen app.
3: Yeah, right. Yeah.
4: And also, you can also give at whyy.org/radio.
3: And we're hoping this hour, which is starting to wrap up, we have a goal. We have an hourly goal. What we have of 33 gifts. Right now, we're at 23 gifts, which means 10 more.
4: Be one of 10 people to 10 call
3: people
4: right now.
3: Well, we have these sort of long, large goals for every day and for this entire sort of pledge campaign for the end of the fiscal year. But we have these little hourly goals. It kind of keeps us on track. It's like, let's try to hit that goal so that we're on par and
4: Peter,
3: we can move on.
4: Right now, we are not on track.
3: We're not on track.
4: 10 of you listening need to get us on track. Please do that now.
3: So, yeah. So help us meet this goal of 33 gifts during the Fresh Air Hour. And that would keep us on track. And then we can go on to the next hour feeling strong, feeling confident. And that's because of you. Everyone has a chance to do this. I mean, don't wait for the next person.
4: No, do you?
3: To do
4: someone
3: it.
4: Just wrote us a little note.
3: And oh,
4: really?
3: I haven't seen it.
4: If you're thinking that someone else will step up, let's just get rid of that idea.
3: Let's disabuse you.
4: Don't be a bystander for this service you rely on year round.
3: Get your back off the wall, as they say.
4: Oh, is that a saying?
3: It's a song.
4: It's a
3: song. Get your back up off the wall. I can't remember who said it. Someone has had to remind me who it is. It's a very famous funk song. But anyway,
4: when you make a donation, you could write us a little note and tell us the answer to Peter's trivia question. I wanted to read a comment someone wrote and said, I just moved to Philadelphia with my husband, 1.5-year-old, and our dog on June 13th. And I was so excited to discover WHYY as a way to get connected with our new community.
3: That's 5 days nice. In. That was 5 days ago.
4: Yeah,
3: the 13th.
4: She's just here.
3: So
4: knowing
3: just
4: we
3: got
4: will
3: here.
4: Have to the service to rely on as we continue to establish our lives in Philly. It's invaluable. That's Rebecca said.
3: That's fantastic. I mean, you got to know where the grocery store is. You got to know where the post office is. You got to know where your local restaurants are. And you got to know where your public radio station is when you move to a new town. And so, who was this? Nancy, whoever the name was.
4: Rebecca,
3: there we go. Rebecca is on track. She's moving into town and she's figuring out where stuff is. And we're on her dial. Way to go, Rebecca. I like that.
4: Thank you. Someone else said, a great source of news, current, local, and international affairs. Very much appreciated. Thank you. Irina from Coopersburg, Pennsylvania. Thank you, Irina.
3: And I want to thank our engineer, Al, for answering the obvious question. It's cool in the gang. Get your back above the wall. Thank you very much, Al. Al, we can't do anything without Al.
4: No, Al is kind of essential. Al is essential.
3: So back to business. We are in a fundraising kind of way, and so we're hoping that you do this. Let me give the information that you need to do that online We have a website. 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
3: We have... I don't have the information. 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
4: We're not vetting you.
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0: something that Epstein's death did was really kind of highlight some of these really chronic issues in this jail that a less high-profile inmate would not have called nearly so much media attention to.
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3: Live from NPR News in Washington, I'm Janine Herbst. Vice President Vance is defending the deal that President Trump signed to negotiate an end to the war in Iran. As NPR's Daniel Kurzleben reports, Vance faced tough questions at a press briefing today on what benefits the deal could yield and when.
4: Vance insisted that Iran will not receive financial rewards under the deal unless it complies with an agreement. But he was asked how that squares with allowing Iran to sell oil immediately.
5: We felt that it was reasonable that if we're going to allow everybody else to sell their energy during this period of negotiation, we would allow everyone to sell their energy. That's all we're doing. We can slap everything right back on if the Iranians don't make the deal that we expect.
4: While the White House initially said the vice president would travel on Friday to Switzerland for a ceremonial signing, Trump signed it in Versailles, France, last night after the G7 summit. Vance said today he still plans to go to Switzerland, but doesn't know when. Danielle Kurzleben, NPR News, the White House.
3: The national average for a gallon of regular gas has dropped below $4, according to AAA. NPR's Camila Domonoske reports that's still about a dollar higher than it was before the U.S. and Iran attacked Israel. But falling crude oil at prices are bringing some relief to drivers.
6: Gasoline prices are down more than 50 cents from their peak. The app Gas Buddy anticipates that prices could continue to fall, provided the tentative agreement between the U.S. and Iran continues to hold. But it will take time for oil fields to resume production. Some facilities were damaged in the conflict and need to be repaired, and shipping crude around the world takes time, too. So there are very real limits.